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2: The Bible don't change. It's God's Word. God's eternal. God don't change, and His Word don't change. And when I come to know His Word, I can rest on that. And as I know His Word, that becomes part of me, my thinking, and then that will govern my words and my actions. You see, when I study the Bible, and I realize that God has said numerous times in there that He not only detests lying, it is an abomination in His eyes, then I'm going to be more careful about trying not to lie. I won't be flippant about saying, oh, I'll see you at 9 o'clock and then fool around to 9:30 before I leave. Because that's just flat out lying. I'm going to be more careful by promising somebody something, knowing when I promise, I'm probably not going to do it. Because I know what God thinks and what He said about telling lies. I'm going to be careful about it. That's what I mean by, as I study the Word, I become more like Christ. And you see, I realize that since God hates anything to do with lying, everything God said is the truth. So if He said it, it's the truth forever. It'll never change. A lot of people have trouble with that, you know, about social relationships. And one of the big cries today from the homosexual people, well, now God didn't really mean that. And you know, when you read it and it just kind of flat says it, what did He mean then? Well, God loves them. Yes, He loves them, but He don't love their sin. And God would not say that it's an abomination and then create somebody that they can't help themselves. That would make God not good, unjust, and a whole bunch of other things. But you see, God is good. God is truthful. God is right. And what He says is absolute. When I study it and embrace it that way, it changes me. And my union with Christ, how do I know Christ? I study His Word and ask the Holy Spirit to enlighten my heart with His truth, that I may know Him. And as I know Him, that union becomes stronger. It's like two individuals becoming friends and over years building a bond. It's like a husband and wife, and that's one of our examples here. The more they're married, the longer they're together, the more alike they become. That's exactly the way it should be, because they learn about each other, they adjust to each other, they begin to think alike, they begin to talk alike, they can almost tell you what the other one's thinking about something. That's the way it should be. And that's the way it should be with your union with Christ. I have been baptized into Christ, therefore I have put on Christ. I've been joined to Him. And the born-again Christian is always referred to as being in Christ and as having put on Christ. He's in our heart. Some analogies to help us see this through scriptural pictures. The building and the foundation. God talks about the cornerstone. That area, and back in those days, they would use a huge rock to begin the foundation of a building. Everything else was anchored off of that. And today we might call it the corners of the foundation. As they lay them up or pour the cement, they make sure that part is right. It has to be up and down. It has to be level. Everything has to be squared off. And if that's right, guess what? What you add to it will be right when it's all done. The cornerstone is vital in a building. What it is, how it's constructed, its ability and strength is very important, because it will anchor the rest of the house for storms, for everything. And if that corner is right, if that cornerstone is what it should be, then the foundation will be what it should be, and then the building will be what it should be. Our union with Christ is like the building and its foundation or cornerstone. He is the cornerstone, and then I'm attached to that, and that's going to secure me. The picture is, I and founded on Christ. The husband and wife, we read there in Ephesians 5, they too shall be one flesh. They should literally merge together so that they are as just one. Not two halves that are hooked by a coupling, but they just kind of merge into the fact that finally you're just looking at one. And when a husband and wife really do that, you don't have to worry about divorce. You don't have to worry about all these other things. If they really have become one as they should, they're going to be united for 50, 70, 100, ever how long they're on earth. Why? Because it is one. It's not two hooked together. It's one. They have made that merger. Now, what we have today is couples living in a house together and they have a contract. And it's two people who have made an agreement to live together. And that's why it doesn't take much to blow it apart. Break the agreement and they're gone. But when they really scripturally do what God said and they become one. And he says that's exactly the way it is with Christ. And the verse there, this is a great mystery. But I speak concerning Christ and the church. Now, he was definitely teaching about marriage in Ephesians 5, but he also was showing a picture of Christ and the Christian, Christ and the church itself, all the Christians together. And he says, when they become one, there is no separating it. There is no tearing it apart. Because the individuals, and when a husband and a wife agree, of course, today, most of the commitments are flippant and don't mean anything anyway, because most of it's physical and fleshly, and that's about the extent of it. But when it's a real marriage, they agree to set aside their differences. They agree to merge together. They set aside all the plans for self, all the ambitions that I want. I set that aside in order that I might become one with this person and I might serve them and they might serve me so that we together can be one unit. When that's done, they strive to be unified in everything, no matter what it is. The vine and the branch. Jesus taught this to the disciples and, of course, one of the greatest teachings on the Christian's life. And it's one of the most simple to understand. If we look at any plant, not just a grapevine, but any plant, there has to be the root system and the trunk. And that's where the life is. That's where the sustenance comes from. And it doesn't matter how many branches are up there. You got to have the root system and you got to have that trunk. That's where the stability is. That's where life is. And Jesus taught the disciples in John 15, I'm the vine. You're just the branches. And you know what? It is the vine that literally grows the branch to begin with. Did you ever look out in the yard and see little tomato branches running along and deciding to attach themselves to some tomato trunk? Nope. The seed, the root, the trunk, and then the trunk grows the branch. And although the branch is part of it, the branch does not produce anything. The vine and the trunk, that produces it all. And when I'm united with Christ, that's exactly what's going on. I understand. I've been gloriously blessed to be made a branch of the body of Christ. I now am part of Him. I'm attached to Him. But I must remain that way, and I draw my life's blood from Him. My spiritual life all comes from Him, and He produces. And just like the tomato plant, you find little flowers, and then you find the little tomatoes, and then the big ones, and finally it's produced. Guess where all the information, all the guidance, all the governing, and all of the necessary sustenance came from to produce that tomato? It did not come from the branch. Did not come from the leaves. It did not come from the flower itself. It came from the root system of that plant, from the trunk. And that's true in the relationship of the Christian and Christ. He says, without me, you can't do anything. With me, I'll produce fruit through you that you can enjoy. that will be an evidence to the world that you belong to me, that you and I are united together. What is that fruit? Well, Galatians 5 shows us that it is love, joy, peace. You go to Romans and you see this similar, and there's all kinds of spirit fruit in our life. The things that make us enjoy life, enable us, the things that make us happy. But he says there has to be that union, just like the vine and the branch, the head and the body. All of us understand well enough to know that it doesn't matter what you take off of your body. The head is the most important part. And yes, there's other parts that are critical. You need your heart for the circulation to continue, your lungs for your air to continue, so forth. But you know what? If you remove the brain, it doesn't matter what else you have. Nothing's going to function. Because not only does the life part, the governing, the signals come from the brain, everything, the ability for it to happen comes from the brain. And the same is true with Christ in the church. And that's what he says there in Ephesians 1. He hath put all things under his feet and gave him to be the head over all things to the church, which is his body. And the fullness of the church is enabled from the head, from Christ. Churches can have programs. They can have the best leadership that the world could produce. It wouldn't mean a thing spiritually unless Christ is the head of it all. Unless Christ is governing it all. And then, of course, another is Adam and his descendants. The fact that you are a descendant of Adam can never be erased from you. I don't care how much you work on it. You can't get out of the fact that you're a human being. One of my wife's babysitting kids years ago, I'd tease him and I'd say, "You know, I think you're a cat." "No, I'm a human." And we'd talk about it. I'd say, "You know, you look like you might be a dog. You look like a puppy." "No, I'm a human." And I'd say, "How do you know?" And he'd say, "Of course," I think he's 5 or 6. And he'd tell me how he knew, because his mommy or his daddy or whatever else. And we'd play a game every little bit. And then finally, when he'd see me coming, he'd say, "I'm a human." He wanted me to know that before I started on him. No way you can change that, is there? I mean, we can fix ourselves and paint ourselves and whatever we want to do. We're still human beings. We're Adam's descendants. And you know what? Because of that, we have a sin nature that came from Grandpa Adam. You can't change that either. No matter how you paint yourself, you still have a sin nature. And because of that, we choose to sin. And because of that, we also are under the judgment of God, just like Adam was. Thank God there is a second Adam called Jesus Christ. But we're just as surely as we are part of the human race, when we're born again, we're also part of the church of Christ. And then the shepherd and the sheep is the final one. The shepherd and the sheep. And this one, of course, is not a spiritual connection like some of the others, not a bonding like a husband and wife, but it's still a bonding. And the best bonding is when the shepherd, and I can remember Grandpa Hess telling me about when he was doing cows, milking. And he said, you know, it's good to be there when they're born. And even though you don't know how much they really know, you know, mentally speaking, but we do know that they become attached and they get used to you. And there's a certain bond there. And they know the voice of the man that's taking care of the woman. And there's a certain relationship there. And he says it's better if you can have them from birth. And boy, that's really true, they tell me, with sheep. And if you get that little lamb and you take care of it. But you know, a rebel, and you have one every once in a while, maverick, they just don't want to run with the herd. They don't want to be part of them. They run off somewhere else and they're always getting into trouble. And the good shepherd will do various things to get that maverick settled down and become a good sheep. And if it doesn't work while they're still little, sometimes the shepherd will intentionally break the leg of the lamb and it can't walk. So the shepherd carries it and nurses it and takes care of it. And that lamb can't get up as long as the leg is healing. It's very tender. And over that period of time, there is a bond built that never would be had not the lamb had that problem. Now you say, man, that is horrible. Well, from the human perspective, yes, we wouldn't like that. But you know what? It gets the job done, because shepherds have learned, and this, of course, is things I've read. I've never been a shepherd, so I don't know personally, but they've learned that that trust, that confidence, the lamb will forget about the broken leg, but what it learns from the shepherd that's nurturing and caring for it. And you know what? The relationship is what it's all about. And that's what it's all about between us and God. Our walk with Him. You know, so many times we think it's all about doing the work, especially as younger preachers. And boy, I can well remember, and sadly in a lot of ways, when I started out. Man, I was going to change the world. All those poor old guys had tried for so long to take care of things, you know, in church. And they if only they'd had my brains back, you know, they could really done things. After about 5 or 6 years, I found out, those old guys are a lot smarter than I thought they were. And now that I'm their age back then, man, they were very wise fellows. But what I've really learned is it's not about the work. It's not about trying to do great things. And it's amazing when people a lot of times come and talk that are struggling with their life. Well, you know, I really want to do something great for God. The greatest thing, listen. The greatest thing you'll ever do for God is have a good relationship with Him, period. Whether you ever do anything in this church or not is beside the point. Now, you should do things in church. You should use your talents. But the biggest priority in your life is your relationship with Him, because if your union with Him is not built up and made strong, the rest of it don't matter anyway, because it's not going to be right. But if your union with Him is like the shepherd and the sheep, or the husband and the wife. If your union with Him is like the vine and the branch, guess what? He's going to use you to produce fruit. Guarantee it. Union's a great mystery, Ephesians 5, 30 and 32. A mystery is simply something that's not been revealed yet. And he talks much in the New Testament about this great mystery that even the angels wanted to understand and look into. The prophets had to preach about it, and yet they didn't fully understand it. They just couldn't get a grasp on this thing. And he very clearly teaches us here in Ephesians and Colossians what the mystery was. In fact, Colossians 1 that we read says it plainly. This is the mystery: Christ in you. Because you see, in the Old Testament, the Holy Spirit would come upon a man or a woman and use them for something, and then the Holy Spirit would withdraw. He did not indwell them. And that was the great teaching Jesus had for his disciples. He said, fellows, when Pentecost comes, that wasn't necessarily what they called it then, but we do now, and the Holy Spirit comes. Well, they knew about the coming of the Spirit and the great doing of the Spirit. But you see, they were used to this teaching from the Old Testament where the Spirit came upon Elijah, or he came upon Samson. He was with Noah. He done this, but then he was gone. No, he says the Spirit's going to move inside of you. This great mystery, how can the Spirit of God be in a man? Well, he was in the man back at the beginning with Adam and Eve. He lived in their souls. And he says that's exactly what he's going to do now, because Christ's blood that's going to be shed on the cross will take care of the sin debt. And those that come to him, trusting their soul to him for salvation and safekeeping, and they're united with Christ, the Holy Spirit moves in. He's going to dwell within them. And this is what makes this union possible. The uniting of Jesus Christ with the Christian comes through the indwelling of the Holy Spirit. And how do we know it? Well, Romans 8 says, the Spirit Himself bears witness with our spirit that we are the children of God. How does He do that? By illuminating our hearts with the truths of Scripture. I read what God says about what it takes to become a Christian. I read what God says about what will be happening in a person. And a person that used to be vile and swore and carried on, and all of a sudden that's cleaned up. Now, sometimes people can change their habits and look better. But boy, you know, when that's done almost miraculously, a man that's been a drunk for 50 years and he never touches another drop, that almost always requires a miraculous event. When that happens, the Spirit is bearing witness, I'm making a difference in this person. They've been regenerated and they've been made a new person. And he said, this great mystery that now is unveiled is the indwelling of the Christian by Christ. Colossians 1:27, to whom God would make known what is the riches of the glory of this mystery among the Gentiles, which is Christ in you, the hope of glory. We're studying on Sunday night in 1 John, and there in 3:24 of 1 John, he says, we know that he abideth in us. How do you know? By the Spirit which he hath given us, the Holy Spirit living in us. And you see, when I gave myself to Christ at salvation, I did what the slave used to do. I decided I didn't want to go free. And if you go back and study the Old Testament, at least for Israel, one of the rules was if a man borrows from you or indentures, is what we used to call it, indentures himself to you for 6 years. At the end of 6 years, the seventh year, he's to go free. If he decides, you know, I have my wife and kids here and I'd just soon stay here. If you'll provide my house and my food and take care of me and my family, I'll just serve you for that. I don't need any more. And he says, if that man wants to do that, then the master of the house takes him to the door. He takes an auger and bores a big hole through his earlobe. And that man then is a bond slave. He'll never be free. And that's exactly what happens when the Christian gives himself to Christ. Lord, I realize I can't do this. So I give myself to you. Now you live within me and you do it. That's what Christianity is all about. And Paul said in 1 Corinthians 6, talking to the church, he says, what? Know you not that your body is the temple of the Holy Ghost, which is in you, which you have of God, and you're not your own. You're bought with a price. All of us should sometime, somewhere, take a day and the Bible, and if necessary, a couple of commentaries and a songbook, a good hymnal, and go off and just ask God to help us think about the price that was paid for my sin, and study the Lord's sacrifice. What a horrific price for the God of all creation to become incarnate as a man and then die on a cross just to save a wretch like me. But he did. The benefits, and we must hurry. Believers securing Christ. In John 10, talking again about the shepherd and the sheep, Jesus said, my sheep hear my voice, and I know them, and they follow me, and I give unto them eternal life, and they shall never perish, neither shall any man pluck them out of my hand. There's nobody on earth big enough to get me out of the hand of Christ. He goes on to teach, my Father gave them to me, and no man can pluck them out of my Father's hand. You see, in my union with Christ, I know that demon, event, man, devil, doesn't matter, they can't get me from Christ. My union with him is between me and him. Nobody else can interfere in that. No other event can interfere in that. I'm secure. And in that security, it doesn't give me liberty to live as I suit and do what I want to. I gave up living as I want to. I live as he wants me to. But I'm secure in him. And then Paul told the church at Rome in Romans 8, he says, what can separate us from the love of Christ? Absolutely nothing. In heaven, nothing on earth, nothing under the earth. There's nothing or no one that can separate you or that can make God not love you, because you're his child. You're united to him. You're part of the body of Christ, the bride of Christ. And then a benefit of this union is much spiritual fruit. Not just fruit, but much spiritual fruit. Jesus said, you'll bring forth much fruit. In John 15 and 16, he says, your fruit will remain. It's not going to be fruit that only lasts 10 minutes. It will last because it's produced by the Holy Spirit. And it'll be that fruit of love and joy and peace that you experience within your soul. You can be at peace. You can be joyful. You can go around humming Amazing Grace or whatever your favorite hymn is, because there's joy inside. You don't have to fake it. You don't have to pretend. It's there. Why? Because he's producing it. And then it empowers you to do service in the church. In Corinthians, he taught, there are many different gifts. There are a lot of abilities and talents. The Holy Spirit is the one that enables those and places us in the right place. And I'm a firm believer that God calls us to the church he wants us in. If he doesn't call us, we're out of place. God calls us to the community he wants us to live in. If he doesn't call us, we're out of place. God calls us to the job he wants us to work on. If he doesn't call us, we're out of place. You see, it's not my life anymore. That's what Paul said in Galatians. It's not I that's living anymore. It's Christ living in me. And if Christ wants me to be a plumber, if he wants me to work on a farm, if he wants me to be an astronaut, whatever it is, doesn't matter. Because if that's what he wants, guess what? He will enable my abilities to do that job. And he has a purpose for me being on that job other than just making money. And that is to be a witness for him. I don't know if the painters in the old day, and I won't try to name the different ones, but do you have any idea, or have you ever thought about the man who painted Monte Lisa? Or the Sistine Chapel overhead? If he really had any comprehension of the multiplied millions of people that that would affect down through the centuries, I doubt seriously that he had any comprehension of that. Why would a man give all those years of his life to paint that thing? Well, if he really felt that was his calling. And while he was there, I'm sure people mocked him. I'm sure Noah got mocked a lot while he's building the ark. But he was called. And the same is true for us. And it doesn't matter what the world says about your vocation, whether it's big or small in the eyes of the world. If that's where God wants you, friend, you better be there. In fact, if you're not there, you'll never enjoy your relationship with Christ. But if that's what he wants, if you're living where he wants, he has you there for a reason. If you're in the church he wants you in, he has you there for a reason. And it's not just to hold up the corner post either. Even though some churches need that, God has us here to use our talents. And then, of course, definitely the last one, but not the least one, is our fellowship with Christ. Jesus said, if a man loves me, he'll keep my commandments. And if he keeps my commandments, I will manifest myself to him. I'll make myself known to him. He'll know me. And I guess if there's a failure in my ministry, as I look back over it, it's not stressing more to people. This is not just keeping a bunch of rules. This is not just reading the Bible so you can quote it. This is not just about, you know, living a good moral life. This is about a relationship with God himself. That's what it's all about. And he says there in 1 Corinthians 1 and 9, you were called unto the fellowship of his Son, Jesus Christ, united with him to walk with him and fellowship with him.
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1: 91.5 The Blessing Weather. I'm meteorologist Mike Cox. It will be partly to mostly cloudy tonight with the possibility of some scattered showers and storms around the area, most likely this evening, although they could happen at any time. We'll have a low of 68 degrees. And then tomorrow, a partly to mostly cloudy Saturday with a good chance of scattered showers and storms, especially in the afternoon, with a high of 87. For Sunday morning, the same will have scattered showers and thunderstorms around the area with a high of 86.
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7: Welcome to 6640, the ministry outreach of Koinonia House and Koinonia Institute. Today's Bible teacher is Chuck Missler, connecting the Bible to your life and the world around you. In today's study, Chuck completes his teaching on the book of Haggai.

Verse 13. Then said Haggai, if one that is unclean by a dead body touch any of these, shall it be unclean? And the priest answered and said, it shall be unclean. Very interesting concept here. Something that's holy doesn't transmit that holiness by contact. Something that's unholy does. If you study the ritual law, if you study the Torah, if that's why a Jew would not want to touch something dead, because he becomes ritually unclean, has a whole procedure to go through. That's why they marked all the tombs. See, around Passover time, they had visitors from all over. Every able-bodied Jew had to be in Jerusalem for Passover, actually for a Feast of Unleavened Bread, but they used Passover connotatively to refer to the first three feasts, Passover, Feast of Unleavened Bread, Feast of First Fruits. That's one of the three feasts. The other one was Feast of Shavuot, Feast of Weeks, and also the Feast of Tabernacles. Every able-bodied Jew had to be in Jerusalem. So around those holiday periods, there were crowds of people that were tourists. Well, if they inadvertently went over a gravesite, they were ritually unclean and couldn't celebrate the Passover. So what they did is they marked them all with whitewash. So around the holiday period, all the graves get marked so that a stranger won't inadvertently, you know, travel there. Because that was such a familiar sight, that's why Jesus could make that remark, ye are like whitewashed sepulchres, but inside full of dead men's bones. In other words, he's using that idiomatically, but of course that the whole idea of marking them was to prevent becoming ritually unclean. Touching something that's unholy made them ritually unholy. And what we have here in these two verses is just a summary of the ritual law of the Torah. So holiness cannot be communicated by contact, but unholiness can. Dirty water will discolor clean water. By pouring clean water in a glass of dirty water, does the dirty water become clean? Not really. Measles is communicated by contact. Can the absence of measles be communicated by contact? That's the analogy. Maybe a clumsy one, but an analogy. And by the way, ceremony cannot cleanse a sinner. You cannot run with the wrong crowd and stay clean. And as Jeremiah 17:9, the heart is, what is a human heart like? Desperately, in fact, the term is incurably wicked. God never cures our heart. He gives us a new one. Interesting. If we could see ourselves, we probably couldn't stand ourselves if we saw him as God saw us. I'm always reminded in Shakespeare's Macbeth, Lady Macbeth walking asleep, rubbing her hand and exclaiming, out, damn spot, out, I say. Here's the smell of blood still. All the perfumes of Arabia will not sweeten this little hand. How true. Or the heart either. And of course, there's lots of scripture, and again, I'll spare you that. Verse 14. Then answered Haggai and said, so is this people, and so is this nation before me, saith the Lord, and so is every work of their hands, that which they offer there is unclean. Their unclean hearts made their service for the Lord unclean. And that's why the strange idea emerges from the scripture that an unsaved person can do nothing that's acceptable to God. Because he's unsaved. Salvation comes first. You don't get saved by works. But once saved, then your works count. You follow me? That's the concept. Verse 15, and now I pray you, consider this day and upward, that from before a stone was laid upon a stone in the temple of the Lord. Since those days were when one came to a heap of 20 measures, there were but 10. When one came to a press vat to draw out 50 vessels out of the press, there were but 20. Press vat was when they, you know, getting the wine out of the wine press. When you expected 50, there were only 20. He says, I smote you with blasting and with mildew and with hail in all the labors of your hands. Yet ye turn not to me, saith the Lord. Consider now, from this day and upward, from the 24th day of the 9th month, even from the day that the foundation of the Lord's temple was laid, consider it. By the 9th month, by the way, is the month of Kislev on their calendar. That's the month of Hanukkah. That's the month that they later rededicate the temple after it was desecrated by Antiochus Epiphanes. I think there's some interesting modeling one might do here. Verse 19, is the seed yet in the barn? Yet

0: day, and as yet the vine and the fig tree and the pomegranate and the olive tree hath not brought forth. From this day I will bless you. And now he goes on to reveal his program. And again, the word of the Lord came to Haggai in the 24th day of the month, saying, incidentally, there are two messages the same day, if you've been watching this. One was the people, now this is to Zerubbabel. Speak to Zerubbabel, the governor of Judah, saying, I will shake the heavens and the earth. I will overthrow the throne of kingdoms. I will destroy the strength of the kingdoms of the heathen. And I will overthrow the chariots and those that ride in them. And the horses and their riders shall come down, every one by the sword of his brother. Now, by the way, in verse 22, I will overthrow the throne of the kingdoms. Do you notice something interesting there? It's singular. A lot of kingdoms, a lot of nations in the scope of this passage. One throne. A lot of people are sort of aware that that our world seems to be run by a conspiracy. Libraries are full of the so-called conspiracy theory books. There indeed is a conspiracy, because there is a master conspirator. And it ain't David Rockefeller. It ain't the head of the House of Rothschild. Whatever these people may be guilty of, the real master conspirator is none other than whom? Satan, exactly right. There's one supreme rule over the earth. It's permitted by God for a while. But there's going to be a replacement soon. Hallelujah, that's right. Verse 23. In that day, saith the Lord of hosts, will I take thee, O Zerubbabel, my servant, the son of Shealtiel, saith the Lord, and will make thee as a signet, for I have chosen thee, saith the Lord of hosts. Notice he says, in that day, not this day, that day. This is yet future. The signet was an authentication of royalty, technically a ring or an emblem that would be pressed on a seal to authenticate that the message really came. It was a form of identity, authentication. And Zerubbabel, the son of Shealtiel, appears in each of the genealogies of the Messiah. Many people get confused by that, because if you study the genealogies in Matthew and Luke, you find Zerubbabel, the son of Shealtiel, in both of them, but they're in different generations. They're not the same guy. Some people think they are. It doesn't work. But it's interesting that identity authenticates both the genealogies. The temple was indeed completed about 4 years later. They viewed it as meager, but God viewed it as great because of Matthew 12:6. Now, there is a lot more to talk about here, and I think I've allowed myself a little time to get into another issue here. We're dealing here with the exile, they've come back from Babylon. They're starting a period of their history, the post-exile era. And between here and, of course, the New Testament period, there's a lot that goes on, the book of Esther and a lot of other things. But I tend to get fascinated with this preoccupation with dates. And one of the interesting things is if you go through the calendar and go through the calendarization carefully, you'll discover that the period between the temples, when the temple was burned down and the temple was rebuilt, turns out to be 25,200 days, or precisely 70 years, taking 360-day years. Many people are aware in broad terms that it was 70 years for the captivity, and it was also 70 years for the desolations of Jerusalem. Well, let me back up. There are two phrases in the Old Testament. The servitude of the nation of Israel when they went into captivity under Babylon, that was predicted to be 70 years. And indeed it was. There's also the phrase, the desolations of Jerusalem. And they were predicted to be 70 years. And most commentators fall into the trap of presuming those two phrases mean the same thing. And Sir Robert Anderson and some other more perceptive scholars point out that they are both 70 years, but they're not coterminous. They deal with different things. The servitude of the nation is one thing. The desolations of Jerusalem is another. And it will be useful, before I get into something else here, to highlight the whole situation with Nebuchadnezzar. Nebuchadnezzar laid three sieges to Jerusalem. He succeeded in the Battle of Carchemish, in which he defeated the Egyptians, and thus made Babylon the number one power in that region. And then he lays siege to Jerusalem. During the siege, he finds his father's died, so he's no longer just general, he's king of Babylon. So he sets up a vassal king, takes hostages to assure loyalty, namely Daniel and his friends and some others, plunders the temple, goes home. first siege of Nebuchadnezzar. It triggers a period of time in which, from that point on, the house of Judah was slaves to Babylon. They were subject to Babylon. Some were deported, some still lived there, but they were subject to Babylon as a province, as a the king was a vassal king. The false prophets ultimately put him on an ego trip where he rebels against Nebuchadnezzar to throw off the yoke. The false prophets said, we're God's people, God will deliver us. Jeremiah and Ezekiel both preach against that. Don't do that. Nebuchadnezzar is God's instrument of judgment. You are to yield to him. That's what God's instruction was to through those two prophets. But ultimately, of course, the king gets on his ego trip and rebels against Nebuchadnezzar. Nebuchadnezzar lays a second siege. These sieges lasted a couple of years, typically. I mean, they weren't just a day, a weekend kind of deal. But anyway, he lays siege, again puts them down, and substitutes Zedekiah, as the nephew, as the king, goes back to Babylon. Same story. Zedekiah gets put on an ego trip by the false prophets. Again, Jeremiah and Ezekiel both tell him, don't do that. In fact, he even throws Jeremiah in prison as a traitor because he's on this Babylon kick. And Zedekiah ultimately rebels against Nebuchadnezzar, which leads to the third siege of Nebuchadnezzar. Now, Jeremiah and Ezekiel had been preaching that if you don't yield to Nebuchadnezzar, God is going to destroy Jerusalem. If you read your Bible casually, you may not pick up on this. Being slaves are one thing. Having the city destroyed is another. The third siege of Nebuchadnezzar starts a period called the Desolations of Jerusalem, because in the third siege, Nebuchadnezzar doesn't just plunder the temple, takes captives. He takes them all captives, and he levels the place. He's had enough of all of this. And so he goes home. That starts a period called the Desolations of Jerusalem. Now, 70 years from the first siege of Nebuchadnezzar, Babylon falls to the Persians. Cyrus the Persian releases them to go home. The servitude of the nation is over, but Jerusalem's still in rubble, okay? 70 years from the desolation of the third siege of Nebuchadnezzar, Jerusalem's reestablished. Not completely, there's other things going on, but that's the point. Now, the reason I'm getting into this, there's a very, very strange prophecy in Ezekiel chapter 4. And in the interest of time, I'll just summarize it. Basically, Ezekiel is told to reckon out 430 years. He does this. There's a whole series of strange things God has Ezekiel do. He acts these out in the marketplace. One place is he sits and he makes a little sandbox, puts a little wall, and puts a pen, and it's his way. It's communicating to the people that they're going to be besieged and so forth. Well, he's told to lay on the side, not all day, but ceremonially, for 430 days. For 430 days, he goes out and lays on the side. And anyway, the point is, what the message of it is, as explained in Ezekiel 4, is 430 years of judgment are predicted upon the nation. Now, this is the only place in the Bible where it expressly says it's a day for a year. The days are intended to lay out 430 years of judgment. Now, 70 years we can account for because that's the Babylonian captivity. That leaves a problem period that scholars wrestle with, because you take 70 from 430, you have 360 years of judgment. Where do they fit in? And it turns out you can play all kinds of games. They don't seem to fit anything very cleanly. And that's just one of these problem passages in prophecy. Many years ago, gosh, almost 15, 20 years ago, I was reading one conjecture. Someone pointed out in Leviticus 26, four different times in that book, it implies that if you don't obey me the first time, I'm going to multiply your punishments by seven. And this particular scholar says, gee, let's take that literally and see what happens. They didn't obey the first time. I go, okay, what is seven times 360? It turns out to be 2,520 years. And they said, that's interesting, because that's roughly the period of time from the Babylonian captivity, when that was all over, to the when Israel's regathered in the land. I was intrigued by that, and yet it bothered me, because I don't believe you ever use the word approximate or about and God in the same sentence. It either fits or doesn't, you know? But I also was intrigued to notice that nobody that I could find had ever applied the lessons we've learned from Sir Robert Anderson and Daniel 70 Weeks and all that God deals in 360-day years. And we could spend all night explaining why that goes on. But basically in Genesis, if you notice, there are always 12 30-day months that make up a year in the way that God reckons the time. In the book of Revelation, the same thing. So for a number of reasons we could just speculate on, God seems to deal in 360-day years in terms of his reckoning of time. And so I thought, that's interesting. I don't know if anybody has ever applied that to this theory that, gee, maybe you take the 2,520 years and treat those as 360-day years, not 365. I wonder where that leads. And so, in other words, you take 430 minus 7, it gives you 360. If you multiply the problem years by 7, you get 2,520 years. Well, 2,520 years, if you render them as on a 360-day basis, just multiply that out, is 907,200 days. I know that excites you. The question is, what is that on our calendar? If you render that into our way of reckoning, well, let's see. That requires a little explanation. See, the real problem you've got is leap years. You ever notice leap years? The Julian year is 11 minutes and 10.46 seconds longer than the mean solar year. Therefore, the Julian calendar contains three leap years too many every four centuries. This one day per four doesn't quite do it, okay? In 1752 AD, they recognized that there was an error, and they had an error of 11 days accumulate by then, and that was all corrected by what's called the Gregorian calendar reform. And they declared September 3rd to be September 14th, thus picking up those 11 days. And they also changed the formula so that the even century years were non-leap years. In other words, 1700, 1800, 1900 are common years. The year 2000 will be a leap year to keep the thing sort of in balance. Well, anyway, the problem is, how do you get the days for the leap years? Well, see, if you take 2,484, you get a little too many. So 2,483 years, if you divide that by 4, you got 621 days you got to add, except you get 3 too many for each century. That gives you 18 too many. But 11 have already been corrected for on our calendar. So that means you've got 7 that you have to deal with. So if you take the 721, drop off the 7, you got 614 leap days, if I can call them that. You with me so far? So anyway, the way this works out, 2,483 years, 9 months and 21 days will add up to 907,200. So that's a long way of saying that the 2,520 years on a 360-day basis on our calendar would add up to 2,483 years, 9 months, and 21 days. And I know your pulses are quickening with excitement. What do you do with that? I don't know, but let's go on a little bit. Let's be consistent and also recognize that when we speak of 70 years, we're really talking about 25,200 days. If you use 69 years, you're only 2 days off. Because again, we're going to be consistent with 360. You with me so far? Okay, now the question I have then is, okay, where do I apply this? Well, the 7 years back, the servitude of the nation started in 606 BC. 69 years after 606 is 537 BC. And if you take July 23rd, 537 BC, and you're going to add the 2,483 years, 9 months, and 21 days, you got to remember, there's no year zero, so you'll be off a year if you just do it algebraically. But it's interesting to me that the servitude of the nation Israel, if you take this Babylonian captivity, when that was completed, then count this peculiar period of time, you come to May 14th of 1948, the day when David Ben-Gurion, using Ezekiel as authority, announced on international radio that the name of the new Jewish homeland was Israel. What a coincidence. Huh? Well, that might be contrived. That's the first siege of Nebuchadnezzar. The servitude of the nation, the rebirth of the nation. The third siege of Nebuchadnezzar starts this period called the desolations of Jerusalem. You take the 587 BC, take your 69 years, you get to 518. And by the way, if you take the 9th of Av and put it on our calendar, you're talking August 16th of 518 BC. I'm using it as a minus year here. Again, there's no year zero, so you got a one-year error if you do it algebraically. If you take the 2,483 years, 9 months, and 21 days, You come to June 7th of 1967, when the first time that the city of Jerusalem, the old city, biblical Jerusalem, was under the control of the nation of Israel as a result of the Six-Day War. Interesting, interesting thing. Times of the Gentiles are coming to an end. It's interesting that the dating of all of this apparently is important enough in God's perception that he raised up Haggai in a little brief book which covered a little brief period of history, but was entirely apparently focused on getting them to move to finish the temple. It also fascinates me. I think there's much more to be learned as we study this chronology, because it's interesting that they finished that temple and dedicated on the anniversary, in anticipation, unknowingly, of course, of the dedication of the temple when it was rededicated after its desecration by Antiochus Epiphanes, who, of course, is a type of the Antichrist, as Jesus points to him in Matthew 24:15. That occurred several centuries later. But the timing, I think, is significant. The fact the Holy Spirit puts these months and times in there, I think, is for our learning. I think God rewards the diligent. So this is just conjectural, just a speculation, and yet I think it's interesting. I think it's exciting that Israel is getting ready to rebuild their temple. When they're going to rebuild it, I'm not sure. But I know it's at an appointed time. They're preparing. Jesus himself pointed again to the rebuilding of the temple as a major milestone prior to his second coming. In Matthew 20, in the confidential briefing to his disciples, when four disciples got a confidential briefing, and the key to that briefing was the desecration of a temple that is now being prepared to be built. What an exciting time. But setting aside the chronology and the prophetic, those aspects of this, what's the real message of Haggai? Five times he says, consider your ways. He wasn't talking to unbelievers. He was talking to the remnant. He was talking to the right people that were in the right place at the right time, who had the right motives. I'm going to suggest that all of us here are here at the right time, most exciting time in history. And we're in the right place. He's where God has planted us. I think most of us here have the right motives. If I ask for a show of hands, how many of you would like to make glorifying God the number one priority in life? How many would? That's great. We got an A+ in good intentions. But the book of Haggai is about shoe leather. I'm going to borrow something I learned from John Ankerberg back last fall. Hadn't planned on it, but I think I'm going to do that. We're going to close for a word of prayer, but let's do this a little differently. Those of you that are willing to commit yourself to doing something for the Lord that the Holy Spirit will lead you to do, stand where you are. Just stand where you are. And just pray about it. And when the Lord tells you what it is that he would have you do, go ahead and be seated. Just pray in your own way to the Lord. Ask him to show you what he would have of you in these days. Some unique ministry, some unique commitment, some unique thing in your life. And when the Holy Spirit speaks to you in some specific terms, something that you're going to undertake, something that you're going to commit yourself to in the immediate future, when you know what that is, go ahead and be seated. And now why don't we all just stand for a final closing prayer. Father, We just thank you for the ministry of Haggai. We thank you for your word, Father. We thank you for the example that faithful remnant set. When they heard your word, they obeyed and they feared you. And Father, as we become increasingly sensitive to the events on the horizon, as we become more and more aware of the signs of the times, as we become more aware that you're not far away from wrapping up this era of history as we know it, we just ask you indeed, Father, to light a path before us. Let us know those specific things that you'd have us do, that we might be participants and not spectators only, that we might be sensitive to your priorities in our life, Father, that we indeed would be more diligent, more faithful at putting you first above our own cares and concerns. Help us, Father, to be ever more effective for you, not by power nor by might, but by your Spirit, Father. And as you've spoken to some here, Father, on some specific things, Father, we just pray that you would encourage, strengthen, and open the path before them. And Father, we would just all join in asking you to help each of us to grow in grace and in the knowledge of our Lord and Savior. For indeed we come before you in the name of Yeshua HaMashiach, our Lord and Savior, Jesus Christ. Amen.
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4: With SRN News, I'm Keith Peters in Washington. A member of President Trump's cabinet says he is ready to go after voter fraud.
5: A day after President Trump revived falsehoods about voter fraud, Homeland Security Secretary Mark Wayne Mullen talked about election fraud.
6: If you are an illegal or you're voting illegally, we will hunt you down. We will find you.
5: In a White House briefing, Mullen also threatened fines, even prison time, for state election officials who refused to hand over sensitive voter data. Mullen's comments come as a federal judge blocked the use of DHS's updated system, citing voter privacy and the fact it can result in the wrongful purging of eligible voters. President Trump is trying to use his 2020 loss to Joe Biden to justify his push to pass a strict voter ID bill. Ed Donahue, Washington.
4: The flooding devastation continues in Texas.
7: Downpours dumped more than 2 feet of rain across parts of South and Central Texas over the past week, swelling rivers, cutting off communities, and washing out roads. In Uvalde, Texas, where a section of bridge collapsed due to flooding on the Nueces River, Governor Greg Abbott thanked responders who rushed to rescue hundreds of people trapped by high waters.
8: The state is going to work with local officials to expedite things like debris removal and to accelerate the rebuilding process.
7: As the water recedes, residents like Sandra Gomez are returning to a messy cleanup.
9: The mud is all throughout the house.
7: I'm Jennifer King.
4: Federal health officials have identified lettuce from Mexico served by Taco Bell locations across five U.S. states as a source of the widespread outbreak of diarrhea causing parasite Cyclospora. The Centers for Disease Control and Prevention warn consumers not to eat shredded iceberg lettuce from Taco Bell restaurants in Indiana, Kentucky, Michigan, Ohio, and West Virginia. On Wall Street, the Dow down by 406 points, the S&P lower by 76. 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
11: I'm meteorologist Mike Cox. It will be partly to mostly cloudy tonight with the possibility of some scattered showers and storms around the area, most likely this evening, although they could happen at any time. We'll have a low of 68 degrees. And then tomorrow, a partly to mostly cloudy Saturday, with a good chance of scattered showers and storms, especially in the afternoon, with a high of 87. For Sunday, more of the same. We'll have scattered showers and thunderstorms around the area, with a high of 86.
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12: 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I am that James Dobson, and I'm so pleased that you've joined us today.
13: welcome to Family Talk. I'm Roger Marsh. You know, America does have a rich Christian heritage. It's woven into the very symbols our founding fathers left behind. And few are more familiar than the Great Seal of the United States, but also few are more misunderstood as well. On today's edition of Dr. James Dobson's Family Talk, we're continuing Dr. Dobson's fascinating conversation with historical author Michael Caness. On our last program, Michael revealed the subliminal imagery our founders purposefully placed within the Great Seal. On today's program, he'll uncover even deeper meaning, the providential care of God, virtue, unity, and freedom, and what these truths mean for our nation today. Here now is the conclusion of that conversation as we begin today's edition of Dr. James Dobson's Family Talk.
14: Dr. Dobson, as with all symbolism, there's often multiple layers of symbolism. And in our seal is very much entwined the message of the covenant. And we began to talk about that a little bit when we were referring to the phrase "annuit coeptis." But the olive branch is also referring to the coming branch. That's the Prince of Peace. And in an extended sort of metaphor, and without going into too much detail, there's a lot of depth and meaning there. But another way that we see that coming through is in that phrase, Novus Ordo Seclorum, which many people interpret that as the New World Order. But it doesn't mean that. It actually means New Order of the Ages. And it is taken from, again, from poet Virgil, and it's taken from his series of poems called the Eclogues. This is from the fourth Eclogue, the fifth verse. And the poem goes like this. Now is the final era of Sibyl's song, the new order of the ages born afresh. Honored rule returns, justice returns, a new lineage come down from high heaven. The boy rules what once was iron in a new golden age.
12: You'll have to interpret that for me.
14: Okay, let's take a look at that for just a moment. But first, you have to come with me on a little trip, if we could, and into the Sistine Chapel. And there you and I, Dr. Dobson, will walk about halfway down and we'll look up at the ceiling. And there we'll see that famous fresco of Michelangelo Buonarroti with God creating Adam. Remember the one?
12: Oh, my goodness. Yeah. I've stood there and gaped at it a number of times, and it never ceases to inspire me.
14: Yes. And right there, kind of kitty corner adjacent to that fresco, well, first you have the prophet Isaiah and Daniel. And right there near those two, there's a picture of a woman painted there, Dr. Dobson. And her name is Sibyl Kumia. And you might think with me, why in the world would there be a picture of a woman painted there on the Sistine Chapel next to God and Daniel and Ezekiel? Mm. And she's there because the Pope, Pope Julius, believed that she had given a Christological prophecy 500 BC. And that was the prophecy that I just gave to you, that it was talking about the coming of the Son of God, the new lineage come down from high heaven. And so that was the reason that he commanded her picture to be painted up there. And so when you look at the phrase Novus Ordo Seclorum in the context of the poem that was a prophecy from Sibyl Kumia, you know right away that that new order that is being discussed on the seal is the coming kingdom of God in the righteous rule and reign of Jesus Christ on earth.
12: Now, you said in the beginning that the seal is an allegory or a representation of an allegory. What are the two symbols here that it's referring to?
14: Okay, the allegorical message is a compilation of all of the 18 or 19, depending on how you count them, symbols in the seal. So there's four main strains in the allegorical message, and they are the providential care of God, virtue, unity, and freedom. And those themes are expressed over and over again in different ways from different perspectives.
12: the complexity of this seal and of our money, of the dollar bill and the other currency, is just phenomenal. That was not done primarily by artists. It was done by founding fathers.
14: It absolutely was. That's exactly right. And the seal, when the report was submitted to Congress, that first committee, that design was not adopted at that moment by Congress. It only took them 2 or 3 weeks to actually put that together. And the seal was continued, and it was referred to another committee and another. And finally, in 1782, in May, the war was winding down, and Congress was realizing that they were going to be needing this seal for the Treaty of Paris and all the things that were happening with the winding down of the war.
12: Yes.
14: So they said, we've got to get this done. And Dr. Dobson, you know how it is that God seems to appoint men for just such a time? He has them in waiting. Well, his man for the hour was a man by the name of Charles Thompson. And he was the Secretary of Congress from the First Continental Congress in 1774, 15 years right through to the end, to 1789 when he retired from Congress, the only member of Congress to have served that entire period of time. And he was quite an extraordinary individual, Scotch-Irish, and was an expert in Latin. He had memorized many of these Latin poems.
12: He doesn't show up in history much.
14: No,
12: heard his name.
14: No, sir. He's called the Forgotten Founding Father, but perhaps one of the most significant figures in the founding of this new country. In fact, he served a pivotal role in the formation of the First Continental Congress. And our idea of a secretary today is sort of an administrative person. But that's not the way it was back then. The Secretary of Congress was quite a significant role. As a matter of fact, the President of Congress was sort of the equivalent of the President of the country. It's a completely different role.
12: Yes.
14: But he served that role several times in the absence of the President and filling in the role. So quite an extraordinary man, but very steeped in Scripture. Matter of fact, he translated the first English translation of the Septuagint, which, if you'll recall, the Septuagint took 70 scholars years to translate from the original Greek into English. But Charles Thompson did it single-handedly, and not quite an extraordinary feat. Wow. He knew the Scriptures inside and out, backward and forward. And he infused all that knowledge of Latin and Scriptures into the seal.
12: Give me the bottom line of what you have discovered and why you're so excited about it. Because these are not just the thoughts of these great men saying, I think it would be a good idea to put 13 arrows in the claw of the eagle. There was significance to everything done here.
14: Absolutely.
12: What's the bottom line?
14: There's three very encouraging things, and I'm absolutely encouraged and just feel so positive about the fact that this is coming to light now. Because it is coming to light now, that God's timing is perfect, and he's revealing the truths that are in the seal, the call to virtue, the call to unity, at a time when it couldn't be more needed. I think you'd agree with me on
12: Absolutely.
14: That, Dr. Dobson. The other thing that's so encouraging is that it's God our Father calling us back to him, that original desire for him, for intimacy with him, and to be an observer of the covenant and to do what's pleasing to him. It's Father calling us to himself for restoration and healing and wholeness for the country. That's very encouraging. And then the third reason that I'm so excited about it is because of the call to virtue. The message for virtue is throughout the seal, and continually and repeatedly, there's this cadence of the call bringing us back to virtue. And it is a common theme in all the letters of the founders, and that republic requires virtue in order to function. One of the authors that I've studied in conjunction of the seal is Montesquieu. And he taught that democracies and republics function on a motor or a spring that drives them. And for republics, that motor is virtue. And without virtue, a republic ceases to function.
12: Well, John Adams said the same thing.
14: He did.
12: Intended for a virtuous people.
14: Absolutely.
12: It's wholly inappropriate for any other people or any other way of life, any other thought.
14: You are so right about that. In fact, the reason that virtue, Dr. Dobson, is so important is because people must be governed on the inside. Because if they're not, then they must be governed externally. So dictators...
12: Michael, doesn't it sort of disturb you as it does me that we have leaders and maybe the majority of them who seem to want to walk away from this historical understanding of who we are and how we got here and of the faith of our founding fathers and deny that they even believed in God?
14: Well, there's a confusion here, Dr. Dobson, because virtue is a character of God, that ultimately all virtues are expressed by love. And somehow we have, as a people, equated virtue with religion. And so because we've tried to separate the church really from all of society, not just the public sphere, you can't even pray at a football game, seems like, anymore. But we've done that without realizing that in one brush, we've included virtue together with religion, and we've banished virtue from the public square, which should never happen. It is the absolute wrong thing. It's going in 180 degrees the wrong direction.
12: And we do so at our peril.
14: Absolutely. Well, we see the effects of it. See, what happens is when we lose virtue, we lose freedom. So as we give up more and more virtue, we become a less free society. And you can see it measured on almost every level, economically, politically. Once we go down that road and we give up those freedoms, that something else will take its place. And then we have a government.
12: Yeah, nature abhors a vacuum.
14: Yes, sir.
12: And you remove one way of thinking and something else will take its place.
14: Right. And the core of what is driving our values is really love and a loving God. So to divorce ourselves from that, what replaces it is not love. It's something else.
12: I would like our listeners to especially pay attention to what I'm about to say right now. This is not original with me, but it is available. It's a concept that we ought to all know about. The Constitution gives us the freedoms. The Bill of Rights resulted in these fundamental freedoms. And one of them, the matter of fact, the first one is the freedom of religion. Mm-hmm. Freedom to believe what we wish. The Democratic Party have tried to change that Constitution, not by changing the wording, but changing the meaning of it. And instead of freedom of religion, it's becoming the freedom of worship. It's a big difference because freedom of worship relates to what you do in a church.
14: Right.
12: And so we're free to do that, thanks a lot. We can go to our own churches and worship God and pray. But we can't do so in the public square. The difference between the two is night and day. And we have to be constantly alert to these efforts to undermine and erode this wonderful document that was provided, I think, under the inspiration of the Heavenly Father.
14: I do too.
12: That provided the foundation for this country. And if we walk away from it, turn our back on it, and refuse to worship the God of the universe, the God of Abraham, Isaac, and Jacob, we will pay a price for it. and we will not survive. That's my belief. I'm no prophet. I don't know when that's coming, but I do believe we're moving in that direction, and that concerns me greatly.
14: Well, and I think also one of the very important things to note about that, Dr. Dobson, is that you can't do things in a vacuum, that there are consequences for everything. And if individuals don't have the right of conscience and to express their heartfelt beliefs, then there's consequences that come along with that. I don't think we would want to remove the expression of religion, the right for individuals to express their consciences and their beliefs, because that's what drives so much of the good that's done in America. And you simply cannot remove the right of full expression of religion without removing the good that religion does in America.
12: Well, that's why I see it as somewhat sinister when people try to change the Constitution just by removing a single word and replacing it with one having different meaning. That's not accidental. That is saying, go ahead and worship. You're free to do so, and do so on your own terms, but don't try to do it publicly. Do it privately. It's freedom of worship instead of freedom of religion.
14: Well, that was certainly never the intent of the founders. And if you read the letter from Thomas Jefferson, in which he's talking about the wall of separation, that is the farthest thing from his mind. When you actually look, he's actually trying to protect.
12: Infamous letter to the Danbury Baptists.
14: Yes, sir.
12: Creating the wall of separation. People really believe that. They believe that it is freedom from religion, not freedom for religion.
14: Yes.
12: And it is the government with the complete absence of moral integrity or moral principles. And it's a private or individual thing only. And that's not the way the Founding Fathers intended it. Now, Michael, what is the essence of this message? Does it matter that we understand the seal of the United States? Does it make any difference that there is symbolism in there that has a spiritual integrity to it? What does this mean is what I'm asking you.
14: Thank you. Yeah, it's absolutely vital, Dr. Dobson, because the message of the seal is that we must walk in integrity, in virtue, to behave in a way that's not for our own purpose, to fulfill our own desires, but for something higher, for something more. We have to reject selfish motivation. That's also called corruption, for something that's higher and greater. And the more that we engage in our lives with each other and in our official capacities in whatever way that they are, the more virtue and integrity that we'll have, the less corruption, and the better our society will function. That's number one. Number two, God's providential care of the nation is contingent on our relationship with Him. How do we behave? Because God can bless certain types of behaviors, and He has to withhold His blessing under certain other types of behaviors. So if we don't understand God's covenantal love and His providential care of us, when we break the covenant, we break our relationship with God, and then we hinder Him from blessing us. The third theme of the seal, I call them the four pillars. This is the third pillar of unity, means that when we use division for political ends, it weakens our country. Unity means that we pick that common core of values that we hold as Americans, and we champion those. We don't allow them to be trampled on.
12: But they are being trampled, and we are divided, and we're no longer e pluribus unum, out of many one. We were intended for a nation to be unified, even though it had different values and different interpretations and different understandings. We were one people because of that spiritual common denominator. And that is essentially gone. I hate to admit it, but it's gone.
14: But it doesn't have to be.
12: Well, where do we start? With a revival, right?
14: We do. We do. I think of the essential component of any change that's going to happen is the same that we all know, that if my people, and those are, who's he talking to? He's talking to Christians, isn't
12: yes.
14: he? Believers who are called by my name. Okay? That doesn't just mean, do you call yourself a Christian? When we receive God's name, that means that we're part of the family, sons and daughters of God. So if my people who are called by my name will humble themselves, and what happens when we humble ourselves? We're willing to be taught. We're willing to be corrected. We're willing to change our course and do something new. And that something new has to be focused on God and what pleases Him. Then what will happen? I will hear from heaven and heal their land. So that's the beginning of it, I have no doubt. But we still live in a country, Dr. Dobson, where there's all different kinds of religions, all different kinds of backgrounds, all different ethnicities and belief systems. But that doesn't change the fact that we all share common values. Those are the virtues that we hold dear. And it's not hard to find those in common. They're out there all over the place. We constantly admire things in people when we see kindness and generosity. And so for us to forget that virtue does not have to be ejected from discourse and the public square and from the courthouse and anywhere else that shows up, but to embrace it, to me, that is probably the first step in the road back to being a country that pleases God.
12: The Declaration of Independence says we hold these truths. Truths and virtues are pretty much the same
14: yes,
12: thing,
14: sir.
12: Aren't they?
14: Mm-hmm.
12: We hold these truths to be self-evident,
14: that all men
12: are created equal, endowed by the Creator with certain unalienable rights, among them life, liberty, and the pursuit of happiness.
14: Yes.
12: Man, what a statement.
14: And see, that
12: come
14: word
12: from
14: liberty,
12: the mind of mortal man.
14: Yeah.
12: It's amazing what they handed to us, and we're throwing it away.
14: Well, so true. And I noticed that with the preamble to the Declaration, that word liberty is there, and that is a vital component of the seal. Remember, I told you there was four parts. Well, that was the final one that I hadn't mentioned yet, was freedom. Or liberty, and that without knowing the truth, it's truth that sets you free. An individual can't operate in freedom while being deceived at the same time. It's impossible to make a right choice if you don't know what's true. And so unless we operate in truth and make our decisions with the right mind and a reasoned eye toward what virtue is, then we can't make right decisions, and then those decisions get taken away from us, and then we're back into a situation where governance is imposed from the outside.
12: There's so much here, Michael. We could talk another year, I think, on this subject. You've spent 2.5 years studying it. And I thank you for investing that effort. You've now got it in a book. What's the name of the book?
14: It's called The Hidden Message of the Great Seal. And then it has a subtitle, How Foundational Truth from the Dawn of Liberty May Rescue a Republican Peril.
12: I'm asking our listeners to pray for you that that book will become widely read, and that our discussion today will have motivated a lot of people to understand their own history as a nation by looking into the work of the Founding Fathers, and especially in this context, the seal, great seal of the United States. Blessings to you, Michael. Thanks for coming and for sharing these thoughts with us. I've been inspired by it.
14: Oh, me too. And, what a great conversation. Thank you so much for having me.
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11: 91.5, The Blessing Weather. I'm meteorologist Mike Cox. It will be partly to mostly cloudy tonight with the possibility of some scattered showers and storms around the area, most likely this evening, although they could happen at any time. We'll have a low of 68 degrees. And then tomorrow, a partly to mostly cloudy Saturday with a good chance of scattered showers and storms, especially in the afternoon, with a high of 87. For Sunday, more of the same. We'll have scattered showers and thunderstorms around the area with a high of 86.
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0: Welcome to today's edition of the Baptist Bible Hour, a daily program proclaiming the sovereign grace of God. My name is James Kenneb. Thank you for joining us.
13: Welcome to today's edition of the Baptist Bible Hour. On the program today, LaSair Bradley Jr. will bring a message that at first sounds like a contradiction. The title of the message today is The Good of Affliction. Not many of us would agree that affliction is good, but LaSair Bradley Jr. will bring insight from the Word of God on this apparent contradiction and bring clarity from God's Word.
19: So with the first portion of The Good of Affliction, here is Lasser Bradley Jr.
20: Sometimes it appears that wherever we turn, there's trouble. I'm sure that being a minister, and particularly one speaking regularly on the radio, that I probably hear more about people's trials and problems than maybe others might be exposed to. I think about in recent times between the phone calls that have come, the letters and people that have approached me in my travels, where somebody says, please pray for my daughter. I don't know what's happened to her. She seemed to be a very stable individual, and suddenly she just decided she was tired of being married. She's left her husband, left her children. It's just a tragic scene. Please pray for her and pray for us that we can deal with it and respond properly. Another person says, pray for me. I've lost my job. This is the most difficult situation I've ever faced. I tried very diligently to find something. Got a family to support.

that their spirit is depressed, pray for them. Sometimes the person saying, pray for me. That's my condition. I've been down for so long. I'm in a pit, it seems, and don't see how to get out. So wherever we turn, there's trouble. Your heart may be aching when you see somebody's marriage falling apart. You may be extremely frustrated by the actions of your own children or some other member of your family. It may seem to you that when you get up in the morning, you feel the pressure just as soon as you're awake. All of these troubles just crowd in on you, and you say, how am I going to get through the day? You know that there is a tremendous amount of frustration in our society today. How much talk do you hear about stress? People talk about being stressed out. Some recommend take a break, take a vacation, get away from it all so that you can relieve the stress. Somebody else says you got to take particular kind of vitamins that are going to help you deal with stress. Well, as we look at all of these situations around us and many times attempt to cope with the troubles in our own life, there are many questions that are raised. People will often say, well, if God is a God of love, why does he suffer all this to be? Why doesn't he immediately bring to an end all the heartache, all the suffering that's so prevalent in this world? Somebody else says, I've always tried to walk by faith and trust God, but where is God now? Seems that he's left me. Seems that he's forsaken me. Heard a man interviewed on the radio in Georgia on Friday. They were talking about the terrible heat that has been so devastating in many places, and he says, basically, my whole crop is gone. And they asked him further, well, do you have any comment? He said, well, yes, it just seems like the good Lord has forgotten all about us. He's forgotten all about us. Well, the questions that are raised in one's mind, trying to sort all that out, put it together, trying to understand, is God involved? If so, to what degree? What should my reaction be? About some circumstances, am I not justified to be terribly upset? In some case where a person has harmed me, maligned me, defamed me, am I not entitled to try to retaliate? You see how deeply I've been hurt, how terribly I've been wronged, how unjustly I've been treated. Is it not right that I should seek revenge? Well, I know the Bible says vengeance belongs to the Lord, but look at this unique set of circumstances. Am I not justified with this attitude that I have developed about it? Obviously, in one discourse, I cannot possibly deal with all of the subject matter related to this theme. The whole question of why the righteous suffer is one that is dealt with repeatedly in the Scripture. All of this is vitally connected to the sovereignty of God, which is a subject in and of itself. But I do want, in the time that we have together, to speak to you today on the subject, the good of affliction. The good of affliction. We turn to the longest of the Psalms, Psalm 119, verse 71. Psalm 119, verse 71. It is good for me that I have been afflicted, that I might learn thy statutes. Well, you might say, the psalmist must not have experienced what I'm experiencing. His burden was not as heavy as mine. His grief was not so intense. His pain was not unbearable like mine is. How could he possibly say, it is good for me that I have been afflicted? Had we time, though, to trace the experience of the inspired writer, I think we could soon convince you that his troubles were not minimal. He had been through some very deep, cold, chilling waters. He knew what trouble was about. But whether the psalmist was personally acquainted with all of the aspects of suffering with which you have become acquainted in your experience, the fact remains, this truth is given us by divine inspiration. And if the psalmist didn't fully understand,
And if the minister that stands in the pulpit does not fully

0: understand, you can rest assured God does. And God directed this writer to say, it is good that I have been afflicted. Obviously, when we think about affliction, which speaks of pain, being in distress, actually being closed in, being under such pressure that there seems to be no escape, no way out. See, if it was just a minor inconvenience, if you could figure out there is a solution, it really wouldn't be affliction. But affliction is when you're up against the wall, your hands are tied, you'd like to change things, and it's an impossibility, it seems. Well, now, obviously, there are some troubles that come to us that are self-made. We must recognize that there are consequences to sinful behavior. And so when we have sinned, when we have ignored the Word of God, turned from God's counsel and gone our own way, and we are disturbed, we're upset, we're depressed, our life is falling apart, we need not be surprised. God's Word makes it clear that's going to be the consequence. Now, many times the reaction is, I feel all this pain, so I need to have something that will enable me to quit feeling it. I don't want to hurt anymore. And you imagine going to the doctor and say, Doctor, I've got a real problem. Every time I touch a hot stove, it hurts. I wonder if you could desensitize my hand, because it's very inconvenient. There are times I like to lay it on a hot stove, so could you please do something so it doesn't hurt? Now, isn't the Lord good to have created you in such a way that when you lay your hand on a hot stove, there is an instant message that says, get it off? In fact, you don't have to sit there and think about the issue and say, I wonder if this is really the right course of action. I wonder if it would be in my best interest to remove my hand. Now, maybe I need to read a book and find out whether this would be the best course of action, or ask the counsel and advice of two or three people as to whether this would be best. Isn't it good that the Lord has created you in such a way that you get an instant signal, get your hand off the stove? You don't just have to think about it. I mean, it's hot, it comes off. If you lay it there very long, you're going to have fried hand. And if you lay it there long enough, you won't have a hand. So the Lord is good to bless you to respond in that manner. And when you're going down the wrong path, you're sinning, you say, I'm miserable, you're supposed to be. That's the way the Lord's arranged it. Say, nothing's going right. That's the consequence. Now, somebody else might say, well, preacher, I tell you, I'm doing some things that I've heard preachers preach against. I guess the Bible's clear on some of this, but, you know, it's the path I've chosen in life, and I don't particularly hurt. Nothing bad's happening to me. Scriptures say that some men's sins are judged immediately. Some go before and some follow after. Payday doesn't always come on the same day for every sinner, but it does come. It does come. But there is discomfort, pain, hurt, heartache that we can certainly experience as a result of our own action. And even in that category, we can say that it is good for me that I have been afflicted. But when we look at this text itself, he says, it is good for me that I've been afflicted, that I might learn thy statutes. So that's the first thing that we want to ponder in this matter of trying to figure out how affliction can be good. It is good that I might learn thy statutes. You see, when trouble comes, when there's pressure and stress and hurt and disappointment and things are falling apart, you begin to look for some answers. What do I do next? What are my options? How should I react? What should be my attitude? If you are in tune with the Lord and the Word of Christ is dwelling in your heart richly, you're also immediately concerned with the question of how can I honor God in the midst of this difficult situation? Now, if you've already grown cold spiritually and wandered from the Lord, that may not cross your mind at first. But if you are feeding on God's word and you have been taught and are growing in grace, that becomes one of the first and primary concerns. How can I honor God in this time of difficulty? So you're looking for answers. Now, we go to the 24th verse of Psalm 119. And here the writer says, "Thy testimonies also are my delight and my counselors." Where do I go to get the answers to my questions? Thy testimonies, thy word, the scriptures, the inspired word of God. Sometimes people say, "Oh, well, I've read the Bible, but it doesn't deal with this particular problem. It doesn't spell it out in detail." I'm not saying that every intricate detail of the decision-making process is going to be found there, but the basic underlying principles that will give you direction and guidance as to how various issues may be tested and explored is clearly in God's word. Thy testimonies are my counselors. Where do you go for counsel? You're looking for an answer. You're perplexed. You want to know how to respond. What can I do? What are my limitations? How far can I go to correct this matter? How long must I wait? Where are you going to go? You're going to go to the word of God. Thy testimonies are my delight and my counselors. Not only do I go there for the information, but I delight there. I delight in what I read and what I find because it's God's book, it's God's message, and he's teaching me and applying it in my life. I delight in thy testimonies. Then verse 33. Teach me, O Lord, the way of thy statutes, and I shall keep it unto the end. Here then is a prayer. Lord, in this time of difficulty, I want to be taught. I acknowledge I don't know. There's so much I don't understand. I don't understand all that thou art doing in this situation at the moment. And so I'm praying, teach me, O Lord, teach me. Give me understanding, and I shall keep thy law. Yea, I shall observe it with my whole heart. Make me to go in the path of thy commandments, for therein do I delight. Now, you got to know the commandments. You got to know the counsel of the word of God before you can delight in it, before you can travel in it. If you just pick something out of thin air and say, "Well, this sounds good to me. I read this in a book one time. I heard this on the radio the other day. I saw this on TV. It sounded like a good concept to me. Somebody said it worked for them. If it worked for them, it probably worked for me." And you may be following a path that is absolutely contrary to the principles of the word of God. So, in order to walk in those paths, you've got to know what they are. Incline mine heart unto thy testimonies and not to covetousness. I don't want to be greedy. I don't want to be self-seeking. I don't want to be doing just what's going to make me comfortable. I want to do what's to thy honor. Turn away mine eyes from beholding vanity and quicken thou me in thy way. Establish thy word unto thy servant who is devoted to thy fear. Turn away my reproach which I fear, for thy judgments are good. Behold, I have longed after thy precepts. Quicken me in thy righteousness. Well, you see how through affliction we are driven to the word of God. At other times, it may have seemed like a duty that was difficult to perform. So I know I ought to read the Bible more, but I have a hard time fitting it into my schedule. I sometimes fall asleep. I read things that I just don't understand. But let me tell you, when you're in trouble and you realize I desperately need God and his word, you go to the scriptures with a different attitude. You're praying, "Lord, speak to my heart, guide me, help me to have understanding, help me to know thy truth. I need it desperately." You're going with that desire to find the appropriate and right answers to how you might honor God. And then in the 19th Psalm, we see that it's not only a time of learning, gaining information, figuring out the solution, the right attitude, the right approach to the things that we're experiencing, but Psalm 19 and the 10th verse says this, speaking of the testimonies of the Lord, of his word, of the scripture, "More to be desired are they than gold, yea, than much fine gold, sweeter also than honey and the honeycomb." Those seasons are indeed very, very special in our lives. When the burden has gotten so heavy, we have to say, "Indeed, Lord, I just can't carry it. I just don't have the strength to go another step. Lord, I'm at my wit's end, but I come to thee. And you've promised that in your word, there's light, there's instruction, there's counsel. And I pray that you'll speak to my heart. And then maybe you turn to a portion like Psalm 77. So often when somebody talks about being depressed and discouraged, this is one of the passages that I refer them to. So you think about in the darkness of your own experience, maybe filled with deep emotion, you turn to this psalm, Psalm 77. I cried unto God with my voice, even unto God with my voice, and he gave ear unto me. In the day of my trouble, I sought the Lord. My soul ran in the night and ceased not. My soul refused to be comforted. I remembered God and was troubled. I complained and my spirit was overwhelmed. Selah. See, normally we think about remembering God and being lifted up, being consoled. But Asaph, the writer here, is at a point that he says, when I remembered God, I didn't find consolation. I was troubled. Have you ever been there? You say, oh, Lord, that's where I am. I see my own shortcomings. I'm troubled over my own sin and my own failures. I'm overwhelmed. Thou holdest mine eyes waking. I am so troubled that I cannot speak. I have considered the days of old, the years of ancient times. I called to remembrance my song in the night. I commune with mine own heart, and my spirit made diligent search. Will the Lord cast off forever, and will he be favorable no more? Is his mercy clean gone forever? Doth his promise fail forevermore? Hath God forgotten to be gracious? See, there are times those questions are going to be in your mind. Lord, have you forgotten all about me? Have you forgotten to be gracious? Hath he in anger shut up his tender mercies? Selah. And I said, this is my infirmity. But I will remember the years of the right hand of the Most High. I will remember the works of the Lord. Surely I will remember thy wonders of old. I will meditate also of all thy work and talk of thy doings. What a change. First says, when I recall the Lord, I'm stricken with fear. I'm troubled. I find no consolation. But when he recalled his song in the night, and he looked back over the path he had traveled and said, well, there was a time that afflictions came, troubles beset me. I thought I couldn't make it, but I did. How was it? It was of the Lord's mercies that we're not consumed. And so he says, as I recalled all of that, I said, these words I have initially spoken, I have said in my weakness, this is my infirmity, but I recall thy blessings, and I'm going to remember the works of the Lord, and I'll meditate on thy work, and then I'll talk of thy doings. Have you been there in one of those refreshing seasons when maybe you hadn't got far into that psalm until the tears began to flow, and there was a tenderness of heart that you felt that you hadn't experienced for a while? And you had a sense that God has not forgotten me. Even though my troubles are still just as big as they were before I started this reading, I've been reminded that God is bigger than my trouble. God's a lot bigger than I am. And he's my hope, and he's my trust. And I've been so focused on trouble, I've forgotten him. But now I'm going to meditate on his work. I'm going to go back and review all of the great and mighty things that God has done for his people in times past. You say, that's ancient history. Let me tell you, God's children never got tired of singing about the deliverance of the Red Sea. Don't you know that when they recall that, it was a reminder that God was able to deliver them no matter how difficult the situation, no matter how powerful the enemy, he was able to deliver his people. Say, why do they keep singing about manna from heaven and water from a rock? Well, they've already lived in Canaan for years. Oh, but it was a reminder, when you're in the wilderness place and there is no food, God can rain it down from heaven. When you're out of water and there is no way, God can bring it out of the rock. And that rock that followed them was Christ. And friends, it points to the fact that our sustenance must come from Jesus Christ. He's the water of life of which we drink. He's the bread upon which we feed. And we find the solution. We find the answer. We find it in him. And you come away saying, Lord, thy testimonies are sweeter than the honeycomb. I couldn't get by without it. Thank you, Lord. for blessing me in this time of trouble to learn more of thy statutes. Secondly, it is good that we're afflicted, because in our affliction we learn dependence upon the Lord. Now you would think if there was anybody that would be able to apply that truth, it would be the Apostle Paul, because here's a man that was mightily used of God. And you say, he knows a lot about God, a lot more than I'll probably ever know in my life. He knew a lot about himself. He knew a lot about human nature. He knew a lot about the tendency of human nature to be elevated in pride. And so I'm sure he'll be able to keep it all under control. But God knew that he was just a man, and he wasn't able to do that. So we turn to the book of 2 Corinthians chapter 1. We read in the 8th verse, "For we would not, brethren, have you ignorant of our trouble which came to us in Asia, that we were pressed out of measure." You see, we're not talking about a minor disruption. We're not talking about a little insignificant inconvenience. He says, "We were pressed out of measure, above strength, insomuch that we despaired even of life." Some have speculated that this is because there were those Jews that were seeking his life, and that the sentence had already been passed, that he was literally facing death, whether it was some immediate danger, whatever the given circumstance. Paul was not one given to vain speculations and wild imaginations. Sometimes you may have been guilty of that, where you have assumed that your trouble's a lot bigger than it is. But that wasn't the case with Paul. He was literally pressed above measure, having the sentence of death, so that we despaired of life. He's saying, it's all over. Have you ever been there? You say, I've been pretty low, preacher, but not quite there. Then here's somebody that's already been to that point, that it's coming to an end. I despaired even of life. We had the sentence of death in ourselves. And what was the purpose of it? Look at it, that we should not trust in ourselves. That's one of the benefits of affliction. So, well, preacher, I know that. I've read that in the Bible. I've heard preachers preach on that, that we're not to lean on the arm of the flesh. It'll surely fail us. We're to cease from man whose breath is in his nostrils. I know that. Do you really know it? You don't really know that till you get to the place that you see, literally, you cannot trust in yourself. Haven't there been times that you've sat back and you wouldn't say this out loud, it wouldn't sound good, but you think about it. You know, I'm pretty astute. I mean, I'm to the point in life that I know how to handle things. Some of you young people may have trouble with it. So, you know, I think I'm mature beyond my years. I see some of the things that my friends do, and I think some of their actions are preposterous. I know better than that. I've got it all under control. I can trust in myself because of my intellect, because of my physical abilities, because of my determination to stick to it. Some of you in later years, they say, I've got a pretty good track record. I've been through some pretty tough times. I think I can handle it. But you see, the Lord, as he works in our life through affliction, is going to bring us to the point where we do not just say, I can't trust in myself. He's going to bring us to the situation where we cannot trust in ourselves, and we absolutely know the futility of it all.
1: 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And that is all the time that we have for today. Thanks so much for listening. I pray that the message has enriched your life. Be sure to listen again next time to another message of God's sovereign grace. And until then, may the Lord richly bless you and keep you, and make his face shine upon you and give you peace.

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1: With SRN News, I'm Keith Peters in Washington. In his nationwide address Thursday, President Trump called on Congress to ensure ballot integrity by passing the Save America Act. On the Salem News program this week on Capitol Hill with Tony Perkins, House Speaker Mike Johnson predicts that may come as early as next week, tying the legislation to a major reconciliation bill.
2: Desperate times call for desperate measures. The reason we have to get Reconciliation 3.0 done, it is the vehicle for us to deliver the Save America Act to the president's desk. It is the only way to do it, because remember, there's no way to get 60 votes for Save America in the Senate. The Democrats just simply won't go along with that, and you've only got 53 Republicans. We're going to make it a reconciliation matter, tying it to the budget with a fiscal impact that will qualify it for that process so we can pass it with 51 votes in the Senate and finally take care of this problem.
1: Speaker Johnson's complete interview on how the Save America Act could be passed soon will be heard when This Week on Capitol Hill is broadcast beginning at 10 a.m. Eastern Time Saturday on the Salem News Channel. Smoke from wildfires burning in Canada and Minnesota is drifting south and east, making problems for people. Samuel Etienne, who is visiting Chicago, says the smoke from the wildfires in Canada and Minnesota forced him to buy a mask and an emergency inhaler.
3: I do have asthma, but it rarely comes out. But something like this will definitely trigger it. So I wanted to be 100% certain I wouldn't have to, like, you know, run to the ER or anything like that.
1: Air quality warnings are expected to remain in effect at least through Saturday in parts of the U.S. There's potential for temporary relief with storms forecast over the weekend. President Trump said Friday that Darlene Graham, the sister of the late Lindsey Graham, has his support to run for a full term to replace her brother in the U.S. Senate. On Wall Street, the Dow down by 406. This is SRN News.
4: 91.5, the blessing weather. I'm meteorologist Mike Cox. It will be partly to mostly cloudy tonight, with the possibility of some scattered showers and storms around the area, most likely this evening, although they could happen at any time. We'll have a low of 68 degrees, and then tomorrow, a partly to mostly cloudy Saturday, with a good chance of scattered showers and storms, especially in the afternoon, with a high of 87. For Sunday, more of the same. We'll have scattered showers and thunderstorms around the area with a high of 86. 91.5, the
5: 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Thank you, my friend, for listening to WHCB Bristol Kingsport Johnson City. 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
6: We're going into the imperishable world, and we're going into the immortal world. And what is perishable and what is mortal cannot come there. That is the great transformation.
7: Welcome to Grace to You with John MacArthur on 91.5 WHCB. It may sound morbid, but have you ever thought about what it's going to be like at your funeral? How will your friends and family feel? What will they understand about your eternal destination? Well, if you're a Christian, your funeral is an opportunity to praise the Lord, and it truly can be a time of rejoicing. That can happen if your loved ones know exactly where you have gone and what it's like there. Important points to consider today on Grace to You as John MacArthur continues his series called The End is Not the End. It's a biblical look at death and what comes after it for the Christian. So follow along in 1 Corinthians 15 as John begins the lesson.
6: Skeptics, both ancient and modern, have argued against the truth of resurrection, scoffing at the idea that the body, which disintegrates in the grave, or which is virtually destroyed in a fire, or the bottom of the sea, or in some other way, could ever rise from the dead. So Paul writes this chapter, this massively important chapter of 58 verses, to help us understand the resurrection. We've looked at the evidence of the resurrection. We've looked at the importance of the resurrection. We've looked at the sequence of the resurrection. We've looked at the incentives of the resurrection. We've looked at the implications of the resurrection. And then in our last look, we looked at the very body of resurrection. And we did that, you remember, starting in verse 36 or so, 39 or so, and going down to verse 49. So we have looked at the resurrection in all these ways. Now when we come to verses 50 to 58, we come to the conclusion of Paul's treatment of the resurrection. Now there are four lines to follow here. There is first the great transformation, then the great triumph, then the great thanksgiving, and then the great therefore. That's just a way that we can break it down so that we can access with some level of understanding its wonderful truths. So let's begin with the great transformation that takes place in resurrection. Verse 50. Now I say this, brethren, that flesh and blood cannot inherit the kingdom of God, nor does the perishable inherit the imperishable. This is a transitional statement from the prior section. You can't take the perishable inside the imperishable realm of eternity. Flesh and blood refers to our bodies as now designed for life on this earth. And we know very well what that means. We know what it is to live in flesh and blood. Hebrews 2:14 says, the children share in flesh and blood. That's just a way to describe our physicality. Now, physicality, as we have it in this world, cannot inherit the kingdom of God. It can't be taken into God's realm. Flesh is often used in the scripture in a moral way, such as in Romans chapter 7 and other places. But here, it's not used in a moral sense. Whenever it's combined with blood, it simply means physical. Flesh and blood is simply a reference to our physicality. We cannot enter the heavenly kingdom the way we are. You say, wait a minute, in the Old Testament, Enoch did and Elijah did. This is true. You have those two, but I will promise you one thing. Based on this verse alone, something happened between the time they left here and got there, because flesh and blood cannot inherit the kingdom of God. We must be changed. What is the kingdom of God? Here, it refers to more than just living in God's spiritual kingdom. It has reference to the future heavenly kingdom. If you go back to verse 24 in chapter 15, it's when we come to the end and Christ hands over the kingdom to the God and Father, when he has abolished all rule, all authority, all power, and he reigns and has abolished the last enemy, that is death. It's taking us all the way into that kingdom which follows this life, the future reign of Christ in the kingdom that is eternal. This is the concept here. The resurrection becomes necessary because we are creatures of flesh and blood, and corruptible cannot inherit incorruptible, and perishable cannot live in an imperishable world, and flesh and blood is not suited to the realities of eternal heaven. Consequently, we need a radical transformation. A radical transformation must take place. Death becomes then like the planting of the seed that bursts forth in new life after the resurrection. The Apostle Paul used that illustration earlier in the chapter. The transformation is really described in verses 35 through verse 49. And here he's just reminding us of it, that it is necessary. It is necessary. So, that poses a question. That poses a question. And apparently the question in the mind of The Apostle Paul, as he thinks about how the Corinthians and others are going to respond to this, is what about believers who are living when Christ comes? What about them? What's going to happen to them? If they haven't died, do they have to die in order to experience this transformation? Do they have to be put into the ground and decompose before this can happen? Paul responds to that question by launching into this lyrical paean of praise in verses 51 to 57. There is to be a complete transformation of all believers, he says, dead and living. Dead and living. Those people who are alive at the time that Christ returns and brings about the resurrection, what happens to them? We find out in verse 51. Behold, I tell you a mystery. We will not all sleep. We're not all going to die. Not all believers are going to die. Some will be alive when Christ returns and raises his people. We will not all die, but we will all be changed. You see, that answers the question. If you're alive, when the Lord comes for his church, even though you haven't died, your body hasn't decomposed, on the way up, you will have an Enoch Elijah experience. You will be transformed. Now, why does Paul say, I tell you a mystery? What's mysterious about this? Well, mystery in our culture is very different than mysterion in the Greek and its use in the New Testament. This is not something hard to figure out. This isn't a riddle. Mystery in the New Testament means something previously unknown, now revealed. Something, some truth, some reality previously unknown, now revealed. What do you mean previously unknown? Not clear in the Old Testament. Not clearly revealed in the Old Testament, but clearly revealed in the New Testament. Jesus calls New Testament teaching the mysteries of the kingdom, the things that were hidden in the past and are now revealed. Just to kind of give you a context to think about that, God has some secrets he never reveals to anybody. That's Deuteronomy 29, 29, the secret things belong to the Lord. There are some things that God knows that we will never know in this world, some secrets we will never understand. On the other hand, God has some secrets he reveals to everyone, to everyone. In fact, Romans is very clear that God has made himself known in the world. He has made that which is true about him evident to everyone. Since the creation of the world, his invisible attributes, eternal power, divine nature have been clearly seen, being understood through what has been made, so they're without excuse. There are some things God's revealed to no one. There are some things God's revealed to everyone. And then there are some things that he reveals only to his own people. Like Psalm 25:14 puts it this way, the secret of the Lord is with those who fear him. Or Proverbs 3:32, his secret is with the righteous. And Jesus follows up on this in Matthew by saying, these things have been hidden from the world and they're revealed unto you. God has some secrets hidden from everyone, some secrets revealed to everyone, some secrets revealed only to his people, and some secrets revealed only in the New Testament. They are the mysteries Paul speaks of often and our Lord spoke of in Matthew 13. It's just kind of a footnote. When you read about a mystery in the New Testament, you're reading about something hidden in the past, now revealed. There are a number of them identified as mysteries. Christ in you is called a mystery, the Messiah dwelling in a person. The church is a mystery. Jew and Gentile, one in the church, is a mystery. Iniquity is a mystery in the sense that the unfolding of evil as revealed in the New Testament was not known before. And one of the mysteries is revealed here. Here it is. We will not all die, but we will all be changed. We will not all die. We will all be changed. We have to be changed because we can't go to heaven like this. This isn't suited for that. We, all Christians, Paul speaking collectively, all of us gathered up in that pronoun in a collective sense, we will all be changed. We will not all die. Well, when does this happen? This change. 1 Thessalonians chapter 4 describes this event. Verse 13. And here, the question is the opposite question. The question with the Corinthians was, what if you don't die? How can you be resurrected and changed? Here, the question of the Thessalonians was, what if you die? And Jesus comes and you're dead. And he says, we don't want you to be uninformed, brethren, about those who are asleep, about those who died, so that you will not grieve as do the rest who have no hope. The Thessalonians were worried that believers who had died would miss the coming of Christ. He says, no. If we believe that Jesus died and rose again, even so God will bring with him those who have fallen asleep in Jesus. For this we say to you by the word of the Lord, that we who are alive and remain until the coming of the Lord will not precede those who have fallen asleep. They're going to come first, then the ones that are alive are going to be next. The Lord will descend from heaven with a shout, the voice of the archangel, the trumpet of God. The dead in Christ will rise first. Oh, okay. So what's going to happen to the people who died? Their resurrection is going to be first. And then those who are alive and remain will be caught up together with them in the clouds to meet the Lord in the air, and so shall we always be with the Lord. That is the great resurrection, and it occurs at an event that we call the rapture, the catching up of the saints. And you notice there that it happens when the Lord comes from heaven. There's a shout, there's a voice of the archangel, there's a trumpet of God, and the dead in Christ rise first in their resurrection bodies. Those who are alive are caught up in the air, and they're made eternal. They're given an eternal body on the way up so that they can meet the Lord in the air and be with him forever. Now go back to 1 Corinthians, and let me add this. Is this a process? No, it is not a process. It is not a process. Now, I'll show you verse 52 to make it pretty clear. It happens in a moment. It's not a process. The resurrection of the dead is not like the slow growth of a seed. I remember reading about an ancient king who had lived a wicked life, and he wanted to make sure that he would never have to come out of the grave to stand before his judge, his God. So he made sure that his tomb was made out of concrete covered with a massive marble slab so that he would never have to come out to face judgment for his sins. As history went on, the seed somehow got in a crack, and over the years, a tree grew and burst the sarcophagus to bits. Just a little seed can do that. But this is not that. Let me show you. In a moment, that is the word atomos, from which we get atom, atom, A-T-O-M. What is an atom? In the Greek language, an atom is that which cannot be divided. I know, I'm not going to get scientific here. I know about neutrons and protons and electrons. But an atom is a single unit. It is the indivisible unit. It is that which cannot be divided. It indicates then something that can't be any less than it is. It can't be any smaller. It can't be any faster, it can't be any shorter. It is the indivisible unit. So this transformation, this resurrection of those that are dead and this transformation of those that are alive happens in a moment. That atomos actually means that which cannot be cut. The shortest possible time. In fact, it is like the twinkling of an eye. That's not a blink. Blinking is different than the twinkling. What is the twinkling of an eye? And by the way, your eye moves faster than any other external part of your human body. But this is not how fast your eye moves. This is not blink. This is twinkling. And what it means essentially, it comes from a Greek word used of the most rapid movement possible. Now, how can I explain this? Someone said it would be like 1/6 of a nanosecond because it's referring to the time for light to enter the iris and hit the retina. What is 1/6 of a nanosecond? Well, a microsecond is 1/1,000,000th of a second. A nanosecond is 1/1,000th of a microsecond. And the twinkling is 1/6 of a nanosecond. This is really fast. That's it, folks. That's how fast you're going to be changed. Isn't it interesting that we are told this? You say, well, this is good news. It is good news. When is it going to happen? Verse 52 says it'll happen at the last trumpet. Didn't we read about a trumpet in 1 Thessalonians? It'll happen at the last trumpet. The trumpet will sound, and in 1/6 of a nanosecond will be completely transformed. Now, when it says the last trumpet, it doesn't mean the absolute last trumpet that will ever sound in all of God's redemptive history, because even after the trumpet that is the last trumpet before the resurrection, even after that, we know during the time of the tribulation period, after we're already caught up and raised to glory, we know there's a tribulation period on earth, and we know that God will judge the earth, and those judgments will be the outflow of seven seals, and out of the seventh seal will come seven trumpet judgments. So there will be more trumpets. But this last trump is the last trump that the church identifies as the moment of its transformation and resurrection. It is called in 1 Thessalonians 4:16, as we read, the trumpet of God. There will be a shout from the Lord. There will be the voice of the archangel. There will be the blast of that trumpet. And in 1/6 of a nanosecond, the dead will rise and will be caught up, and all of us changed on the way to heaven. In the Old Testament, the New Testament, in the teaching of our Lord, even in contemporary Judaism, trumpets are associated with events, significant events that gather the people. They're associated with events that bring about festivity and victory and triumph. This is the trumpet that is the signal for the dead to rise. It calls us all to God. You will remember, I think, back in Exodus 19, the people of Israel were summoned to come and meet God by the blowing of a trumpet. Isaiah 27 says that God's going to gather Israel in the end time by the blowing of a trumpet. So this is the end as we will experience it, the church of Jesus Christ, the end for us. We'll be taken out. Judgment will be unleashed on the world as the book of Revelation lays it out. During that 7-year period of judgment, Israel will be saved. The end of that time, judgment will come again. We'll return with Christ, and he'll set up his 1,000-year kingdom followed by the eternal state. Please notice, end of verse 52, we will be changed. We will be changed. We have to be changed because the perishable cannot put on the imperishable. The corruptible cannot put on the incorruptible. It's the exact same word used in Hebrews 1:12. And like a mantle, you will roll them up. Like a garment, they will also be changed. But you are the same. The heavens will change when God creates a new heaven and a new earth. That will be a dramatic implosion of the universe as we know it, in an unbelievable atomic holocaust to be replaced by a new heaven and a new earth, no doubt with the same speed that we will be changed. It has to be this way. Verse 53 reminds us, for this perishable must put on the imperishable, this mortal must put on immortality. You have to have a different body to be in heaven. This one's no good there. I like the idea of put on, the normal word for getting dressed, the normal word in the Greek language for putting on clothes. And with that in mind, go over to 2 Corinthians chapter 5, familiar, wonderful chapter, verse 1, 2 Corinthians 5. We know that if the earthly tent, which is our house, is torn down, we have a building from God, a house not made with hands, eternal in the heavens. So the next body is a house made by God, a building from God, not made with hands, not humanly produced, and it's eternal. In the present house, we groan, longing to be clothed with our dwelling from heaven. We want to put it on, verse 3. We want to put it on so we'll not be found naked. While we're in this tent, verse 4, we groan, being burdened. We don't want to be unclothed. We don't want to go off into space and be lost in some cosmic nothingness. We want to reappear clothed so that what is mortal is swallowed up by life. That is the promise.
7: You're listening to Grace to You, the Bible teaching ministry of John MacArthur. John's current series is called The End is Not the End. Now, in today's lesson, John said that the eternal destinies of believers and non-believers will differ, and I think we all know that. But he said also that the moment of death, the experience of passing from this life to the next, is also fundamentally different. I once asked him to explain what he meant by that, and here's what he said.
6: Well, obviously, for the believer, it is a moment of glory. I think about Stephen, who was dying under the crushing stones in the book of Acts as they stoned him to death, and he saw the Lord standing at the right hand of the throne in heaven. I think, and I've been on deathbed scenes with believers enough to know there is a settled peace, there is a calm, there is a joy, there is an anticipation. People write about the fact, and even comment about the fact that heaven seems to be opening. There's a sense of calm in their hearts as they enter into the presence of the Lord. On the other hand, I've seen the tormented agonies of someone dying without Christ, and there's darkness and there's fear and there's dread, there's horror, sometimes there's cursings, crying out. It's not to say that, you know, you actually experience something, but I would have to believe that based upon what Scripture says, as a Christian passes out of this world, there is the sort of a little bit of overlapping of this world to the next, and you begin to feel the joy of what is coming. That wouldn't be true in an instant death, but if it can be anticipated, there will be a sense of what's coming. And I think there's a sense of dread. I've read many testimonials of atheists and godless people who are dying, and they have horrible experiences as they come to the reality of the end of their life without any kind of hope. But it's not the issue of what's happening when you die. It's the issue of what happens after you die that has to be addressed, because you will live forever. And that's what we've been trying to say in this series. You're going to live forever. Why in the world would you cling to your sin in this life and forfeit blessing forever. That is a terrible exchange. Why would you not abandon your sin, confess Jesus as Lord, and enter into eternal bliss? Don't sacrifice the eternal on the altar of the immediate.
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11: 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We serve a free fellowship meal, have Bible study, and then altar prayer. And you're welcome, and the meal is free. Now, let's go to church.
12: I want you to eat something today that will transform your life. And I want you to open your Bible to Romans chapter 5 and verse 1. Romans is in the New Testament. You have Matthew, Mark, Luke, John, Acts, Romans chapter 5. And that's where we're going to begin a new picture, a new chapter in the study of the book of Romans. In God's plan to restore a fallen and disfigured world, Abraham became the father of all who believe, the agent of eternal life to all who are justified by faith. Now, since that's true, here's the word. Therefore, being justified by faith, we have peace with God through our Lord Jesus Christ. There are seven great benefits to justification. I'm not going to talk about that this morning. We're just going to get acquainted with the term justified. Can you say the word? Justified. What does justified mean? Justified. Let's pray and you can be seated. Father, I praise you for your word. Thank you for the truth of it. And I pray it'll penetrate our dark lives today and give us light. I pray that the corner where we're hidden away will be a

give us light. I pray that the corner where we're hidden away will be illuminated by the truth of God, and every one of us will be changed diametrically from the inside out and go out of this place different, decidedly different than when we came. Teach us this word, this truth, this eternal benefit, justified, and we'll praise you for it in Jesus' name. Amen. Thank you, and you may be seated. Therefore, being justified by faith, we have peace with God through our Lord Jesus Christ. This faith family from every corner of the world is not only declared right, justified, but finally will be made right when we're sanctified. Justified. What does that mean? Do you realize that the understanding or the misunderstanding, the application or the misapplication of the word justified determines what your theology is and how it will live or die in the storms that are coming on planet Earth? I want you to go with me to a courtroom. It's not Bristol City Court. I want you to go to a courtroom. It's not Greenville Federal Court. I want you to go with me to a courtroom. It's not the Supreme Court in Washington, D.C. This is the court of heaven. God is the presiding judge. Accusations are brought against me. I'm being tried for my sin. How do I plead? Guilty, sir. I have no excuse. I have no defense. My attorney hasn't showed up yet. And there I sit under the glaring, all-knowing eye of God Almighty in the courtroom of heaven, and the devil walks in. And he begins to rehearse before God all the things that I've ever thought, all the things I've ever said, all the things I've ever done. And then a door opens on the other side, and in walks Jesus. He holds out his hands like this toward the judge. And the judge looks at him closely and carefully. And then the judge takes the gavel, hits down on the desk, and says, "Acquitted, case dismissed." That, ladies and gentlemen, is when we're justified. When God drops the hammer and says justified, it's a declaration of the highest court in the world, in the universe, and no one is higher. You can't appeal it. When God speaks it, it's forever, it's final, it's fixed. Justified. Now, look at verse 1 again. Therefore, being what? Justified by faith, we have peace with God through our Lord Jesus Christ. Understanding justified keeps you from running off on a tangent of works. What if I stood in that courtroom and began to say, "I was a preacher. Well, not much of one, but I always wanted to be much of one. I was a ministerial student. I went to Bible school. I went to school. I went to Bible school, and another school. I went to school till everybody in school knew my name." Would that sound good in the court of heaven? "But I was baptized in running water to wash away my sins." Would that sound good in the court of heaven? "I sang in the choir. I even directed the choir. I'm somebody." Any of that have any weight in heaven's court? None of it. Why? Because we're justified by faith. Not justified by works. Not justified by effort. We are justified by God, the judge of the universe, at his own initiative and his own prerogative to slam down the hammer and say, "Case dismissed. Acquitted." Now here's a question. If the case is dismissed and I'm acquitted, can I ever be drugged back into that court and tried again? I didn't hear you. You ought to say, "No, hallelujah." Well, where do these people get the idea that when they get to heaven, that God's going to say, "Now, I've got some things to bring up here, and I hope you'll be real kind to me, because this is going to be real embarrassing to some of you, and I just want to go over this slow. We've just got 10 million years to observe this, and some of you are going to be in trouble because you didn't dot all the I's and cross all the T's in your L-I-F-A. So here we go." And that's where people live and die. No wonder people are on Prozac. No wonder people are eating dog food. They feel like a dog. I didn't hear you. No wonder

0: for committing suicide. Heard a fella tell about a lady in a revival meeting stood up and testified. She said, I've been so down in the dumps today, so carried away with my sin. One time today, I felt like taking a butcher knife and going out behind a barn and committing adultery. No wonder we're crazy. We've missed the boat. We're not justified by works. We're not justified by denomination. We're not justified by our efforts. We're justified by faith. Where'd we get it? Say, Walmart. Where do you get faith? Anybody that knows, do you know a place here? Maybe it's a health food store that I can go and get a bottle of faith. Where do you get faith? Let's go to Ephesians, just in your mind, not in your Bible. Ephesians 2, verse 8. For by grace are you saved through faith. Watch this. And that is not of yourselves. It is the gift of God, not of works, lest any man should boast. For we are his workmanship, created in Christ Jesus unto good works, which he hath before ordained that we should walk in them. Where do we get faith? I didn't hear you, folks. You got to get in this thing. If you don't know, holler, uh-oh. Harold, holler bingo if you don't know. Here we go. Faith is from God. It's the gift of God. Faith cometh by hearing. What's this? And hearing by the word. And that word is not the written word. It's the spoken word. It's the voice of God. God has to speak in your situation. God has to sound from the chair in your situation. God takes the hammer, hits the desk, and says, acquitted. No charges. Case dismissed. And there Jesus is to take those nail-pierced hands and pick you up and embrace you and said, welcome. Welcome to the family. Therefore, look at that word. Someone has well said, and I've said, anytime you see the word therefore, you ought to stop and see what it's there for. Why would Paul say, therefore? Let me take you back and review for a moment. For 2.5 chapters, chapter 1, chapter 2, and half of chapter 3, Paul has laid out the case against fallen humanity. Now, some fellows that didn't go very far in school will take those chapters and condemn a certain section of society. They'll say this is against the Sodomites. They'll say this is against the Camelites. They'll say this is against the Hittites. They'll say this is against the Jebusites. Let me tell you who it's against. It's against all humanity, all of us. You say, but I never did. I know. I never have. I know. But you're still looking at you. Get off of you. He's already condemned you. The whole world is guilty before God. You're in the courtroom, and God is your only hope. Are you going to bring up being a scout? How about a super scout? How about an eagle scout? I'm a buzzard scout myself. You know what buzzards hang around, don't you? Karen. You know what Karen is? Rotting flesh. I've pastored rotting flesh with rotting flesh for 55 years. Listen, therefore tells us that something happened here that is hinged to a door to get us here, and we better stop and see what this is there for. How do you plead? Some of you so nice. Even in the court of heaven, you're going to keep your mouth shut, aren't you?
1: I ain't got nothing to say. Don't I have a right to be silent? Where's my phone call?
0: I know you.
1: I want to call. What's that guy's name from Lebanon's got all that hair? Does all that healing? I want to call him. Is this an international phone call? What's it cost? I've got to watch my budget, you know.
0: My brother said something the other day you ought to write down, put on your mirror. There's no cure for stupid. You can't help stupid. Ignorance can be doctored. Stupidity can't be fixed. Say amen. In the court of heaven, the only hope you have is Jesus claiming you as his own. And the Father acquitted, justified. Justification is a judicial determination by the judge of the universe. And you can call the local YMCA and see if they can get you a hearing. Or you could appeal to the Supreme Court of the United States. Or you could hire you a an attorney and keep him on a retainer. I'm talking about a very nice retainer, and just let him intervene for you. Or you can come to Jesus Christ. Those nail-princed hands will receive you, and he'll take the place of your attorney in the court of heaven. And by the way, he's the only one that's ever won a case before God the Father. I didn't hear anybody. Say it like a Presbyterian.
1: Amen.
0: Look at this verse of Scripture again. Therefore, being justified by faith, we have peace right now. Not going to have peace right now. Not going to have joy right now. Not going to have hope right now. Not going to have eternal life. We got it right now as we speak. And you're sitting there sucking your Baptist thumb and saying, boy, I wish I was there. One of the great triumphant truths of Scripture is that we are justified by God, as expressed here in our text in Romans 5:1. The first 2.5 chapters show us the complete and total ruin of the human race. Estranged from God, lost, condemned, hopeless, helpless. Do you get the picture? Do you get the picture? Are you in the picture? If you're not in the picture, you're in trouble. If you're not in the picture, you're out of the picture. You got to get in the picture. And when you get in the picture, condemned before a holy God, you have hope. The last half of chapter 3 and all of chapter 4 show us our redemption is the work of God, accomplished by Jesus at Calvary. Now, say now. Now, God sees us as righteous in Jesus and completely, eternally justified, a finished work and a final word. The judge of all ages has spoken and cannot be overruled ever. No, never can he ever be overruled. Now, beginning at chapter 5 in Romans, and some of you are going to understand this, some of you won't. Beginning at chapter 5 in the book of Romans, it's only for believers. First thing you need to do when you read something is say, who was that addressed to? I told you about reading my brother's love letter from his now present wife. And every time she'd say, I love you, I'd blush. I mean, I got into it. Then Daddy found out about it. He didn't like it much. Daddy taught me the first thing I ought to do before I read something is see to whom is this addressed. Beginning at chapter 5, the rest of the book of Romans is addressed to believers. Don't be guilty like some dumb people I know. Don't be guilty of taking somebody else's mail and applying it to your situation. Don't be guilty of including everybody that the Bible doesn't include. Don't be guilty of believing in a net fishing industry when all you got's a cane pole. I didn't hear you. Could I show you something? By whom, verse 2, also we have access by faith into this grace wherein we stand and rejoice in hope of the glory of God. And not only so, but we glory in tribulations also, knowing that tribulation worketh patience, and patience experience, and experience hope, and hope maketh not ashamed, because the love of God is shed abroad in our hearts by the Holy Ghost, which is given unto us. I told you it's to us, not them, us. Say us. For when we were yet without strength in due time, Christ died for the ungodly. Say, that's me. Say, that's me. And you want to know for sure that he died for you. He died for the ungodly. Now you folks that aren't ungodly, I mean, you have really kept the rules. You don't even step on a crack in the sidewalk because you don't want to contaminate your foot. But the ungodly is the one that he died for. I plead guilty. For scarcely for a righteous man will one die, yet peradventure for a good man should some would even dare to die. But God commendeth his love toward us, in that while we were yet sinners, Christ died for us. Much more than being now justified by his blood, we shall be saved from wrath through him. For if when we were enemies, we were reconciled to God by the death of his son, much more being reconciled, we shall be saved by his life. And not only so, but we also joy in God through our Lord Jesus Christ, by whom we have now received the atonement. It's to us. I'm glad it's to us. Let's understand justification. The confusion among many and the misunderstanding and misapplication of justification brings them to a place where they say they can be saved and then lost. I challenge anybody, anywhere, to find me one example of that in the Bible. If God knew about it, he would have recorded it. Listen, if God knew about it, he would have recorded it. So I challenge you, anywhere, anytime, bring your Bible and show me a case of anybody that was ever born again and got unborn. You say, what are you talking about? I'm talking about being born into the family of faith. How are you going to get out of the family of man? You got to die to leave it. Say amen. Can you enter again in your mother's womb a second time and be born? That's what Nicodemus asked Jesus. He was as confused as most people are today. And with the Bible being so clear on that one point, I cannot understand how we've lived in darkness all these years and still people are building hamlets around the countryside to propagate that same lie. They don't understand justification. The misunderstanding also notifies people that they can have no full assurance of salvation here and now. We can't know, they say, that we're saved till we get to the judgment and see if we've got more pluses or more minuses. My next door neighbor, Mr. Webb, I used to witness to him all the time. He was a lifelong Methodist. I'd say, Mr. Webb, have you ever been born again? You ever been saved by the grace of God? He said, I was baptized as a baby. And I said, I didn't ask you about your baptism. I asked you about, do you know Jesus Christ intimately? I could never get through that cloud that surrounded him. And I said, I want you to tell me what you're expecting when you get to heaven. Now, this is an old man. He said, Reverend, when I get there, I expect for my record to be on the wall, and God's going to count my good deeds, and God's going to count my evil deeds, and if my good deeds outnumber my evil deeds, I'll go to heaven. And then I asked him a question I want to ask you. If your good deeds will save you, why did Jesus come and die? See, the good life of Jesus couldn't save you. The perfect life of Jesus couldn't save you. It took the death of Jesus to save you. Why? Because the wages of sin is not good living, it's death. So somebody's going to have to die for your sin. And Jesus said, I did. Trust me. I've got the wounds to prove it. Trust me. Come unto me, all ye that labor and are heavy laden. I'll give you rest. So there's that misunderstanding of whether or not we can now have full assurance of salvation. Listen to this verse. I'm going to ask you the question, and here's the answer. Can you now, currently, presently, at this moment, at 9:50 on the 27th day of February, can you know right now that you have assurance of salvation? Therefore, being justified by faith, we have peace with God through our Lord Jesus Christ. The answer is yes. Then there's the weighing of works and the working on the weighing and holding out and enduring to the end. I went to Urban, Tennessee in 1966 preaching the grace of God. That's all I knew. I knew that salvation was by grace plus minus nothing. Anything added to it contaminates it. It was grace and grace alone. I began to preach that in Urban, Tennessee, just like every other area of America. Irwin, Tennessee, Bristol, Tennessee, Abingdon, Virginia, Kingsport, Tennessee, Johnson City, Tennessee. This entire world is populated by people who profess an Armenian theology. An Armenian theology says, it's up to me. I've got to do this. I've got to do this. I've got to do this. I've got to do this. And I went to Irwin, Tennessee preaching grace. And I asked one Sunday morning, my wife's here, she can testify to this. I asked one Sunday morning, does anyone have a word of testimony before we're dismissed? And this lady got up and said, you can preach what you want to, but I'll tell you what the Bible says. The Bible says they that endure to the end shall be saved. And I said, yes, ma'am, it does. That's not talking about us. That's talking about the Jews in the tribulation. Oh, she got mad. See, she'd been reading somebody else's mail. A lot of you have been reading somebody else's mail. If my daddy's here, he'd take you in the bedroom, wear you out. Tell you, don't you ever, ever, ever read somebody else's mail. I know preachers have spent their life reading somebody else's mail. I'm going to read you some mail that applies to you this morning. Therefore, being justified by faith, we have peace with God. through our Lord Jesus Christ. I don't know how much plainer you can make it. Say amen right there. You ought to go home gnawing on your fist.
1: Oh, hallelujah, glory to God. I've been to the court of heaven, and I've been declared justified. My case has already been acquitted. I'm free from the bondage of the flesh. I don't have to worry about it anymore.
0: Could I give you my testimony? And I'll do it quickly, even though it's a long one. Our text points out that peace with God is an accomplished fact. Only when we are justified by faith, everything points to the cross of Jesus Christ. And our faith, there, written in red, are the conditions which God imposes on the sinner he approaches. My experience was typical. I was a sinner, less perfect than God. By conviction of the Holy Spirit, I learned that my condition would incur the eternal condemnation of God if I did not surrender to His grace. I acknowledged myself a sinner and threw myself on His mercy, recognizing that He had brought salvation to earth through His Son, Jesus Christ. I came to His cross, believing His promise about His Son, and God declared me righteous even while I was ungodly and gave me power, authority to become His child, justified from all things. Simultaneously, I was declared to be an heir of God and a joint heir with Jesus Christ. I received eternal life and shall never perish. I was accepted in the Beloved. My body became the temple of the Holy Spirit. I was born again of the Spirit into the family of God and sealed by the Holy Spirit under the day of redemption. I have an inheritance incorruptible and undefiled that fades not away, reserved in heaven for me. Although I know myself to be a sinner, I am not concerned about the penalty for sin, since the Lord Jesus Christ bore that penalty and declared me righteous. This truth taught me Romans is lived out in the life of every believer. The love of Christ became the constraining factor in my life, and I seek to glorify Him. I know Him as my Lord and have peace of mind. I know Him as Savior and have a clear conscience. I know Him as Master and have the peace that passeth all understanding. I'm justified. God held a great glowing balance, and one side was waiting for me. The other side held such perfection as God had demanded there be. And God held the scale in the middle. My side had soared high with my sin. I cried for my side to be balanced. And Jesus, the Savior, stepped in. I stood at the river destruction. And the bridge that went over was law. My burden, too large for the crossing, kept me from the city John saw. I wept in despair for deliverance. My burden was all of my sin. Then Jesus took it all on His shoulder and said, "You're free. Come on in." Now I'm justified. I'm happy in Jesus today. The sins I've committed, they're all in the past. They'll never condemn me, for He holds me fast. I'm justified. I'm justified. I'm happy in Jesus today. You believe that? You do believe that, don't you? Have you experienced that? You have experienced that, haven't you? If you're in this room this morning, if you're listening on radio, if you're listening on internet this morning, let me tell you something. Jesus is the only answer that God provided. Can't save yourself. Can't help yourself. Can't improve yourself. Can't excuse yourself. You have to come as a sinner, guilty, and cast yourself upon the mercy of a holy God who will say, "Justify." Say it with me. Justify. Say it again. Justify. Justify. Therefore, you're justified by faith. For you. What do I do with that cloud of doubt, that cloud of error, that cloud of that Armenian thought that we're all born with? How do I rid myself of that? Same way you rid yourself of sin. Run to Jesus. Run to Jesus. Run to Jesus. Stand with me, please. Our heads are bowed and eyes are closed for a moment. So you won't be looking. It's 1 minute till 11. Don't want you looking. I want you listening. I want you listening to the Spirit of God. Have you experienced what I've talked about this morning? Are you justified by faith? Lord, I pray that light will overcome darkness. Hope will overcome hopelessness. Faith will overcome doubt. And Jesus Christ will reign supreme in this invitation. Spirit of the living God, speak to needs, speak to hearts, and move them in the direction you want them to go. I pray in Jesus' name. We'll wait for you. The Spirit of God speaking to you. You leave your seat and come. We'll help you. You come. 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I'm Gary Montgomery. 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Call 423-383-2856 for information, and I will answer. Thank you in advance. Goodbye.
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7: I'm meteorologist Mike Cox. It will be partly to mostly cloudy tonight with the possibility of some scattered showers and storms around the area, most likely this evening, although they could happen at any time. We'll have a low of 68 degrees, and then tomorrow a partly to mostly cloudy Saturday with a good chance of scattered showers and storms, especially in the afternoon, with a high of 87. For Sunday, more of the same. We'll have scattered showers and thunderstorms around the area with a high of 86.
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9: 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We are here to remind you of God's grace and goodness. We're here to remind you to enjoy yourself today in Christ Jesus. You can have a wonderful time just thinking about what God has prepared for you, not only in the afterlife, but here in this life. He said He came that we might have life and have it more abundantly. And I'm praying for the abundant life for you.

For some reason, my mind flipped back to one of those super cold winter days in the Midwest. I happened to be out running that morning, and as I came around a curve and began up a long hill, I was met with a very heavy headwind from the north. And I recall mumbling under my breath, "Why do I do this?" Welcome to Night Sounds. I'm Bill Pierce, and we're looking forward now to about a half hour together. Another word that I recall saying to myself, trudging up that hill, was the word someday. And what I meant by that was, someday I'd like to move down south and run in the sun every day, because every move I've ever made in my life has been a little farther north. Are you looking forward to anything in a someday? I've decided to subtitle our time together with that one word, someday. And actually, the program content will center around anticipation. What's the most exciting thing that you could envisage in the future? Well, tonight's program will be looking pretty far into the future. Actually, without time, because we'll be in eternity then. The music on tonight's program will look toward the future too. In fact, I uncovered a vintage and a half recording. I mean, this was an old vinyl disc, and I believe stereophonic recording just about came in at that time. And this is one of those originals. Dick Anthony and I made this recording, and it's not in too bad condition, but it includes the word someday, and it looks beyond time to heaven. Some of you may remember this one. Someday.

Someday, when the shadows flee away, a musical picture of a land beyond anything that we have any reference to, that land of heaven, the city in the sky.

one of the factors that brought this subject to my attention once again was my coming in the office this morning and being asked to sign several letters to those who have recently been bereaved, who've lost loved ones or friends. And without the anticipation of someday, it's a pretty dismal scene and outlook. And as we move through our programming tonight, I just trust that you will not find a maudlin kind of sense, but will ride with us through the music and the words. Recognize that you too can have a someday in your thought pattern, your anticipation. Beyond this life. And as I signed those letters this morning, it was a quiet thrill to be able to give them hope beyond what we see and feel now in this life. Thought I'd like to read the poetry and verse of Helen Steiner Rice and others tonight. This particular writing, she said, "When I must leave you for a little while, please do not grieve and shed wild tears and hug your sorrow to you through the years. But start out bravely with a gallant smile, and for my sake and in my name, live on and do all things the same. Feed not your loneliness on empty days, but fill each waking hour in useful ways. Reach out your hand in comfort and in cheer, and I in turn will comfort you and hold you near, and never, never be afraid to die, for I am waiting for you in the sky."

Another one of the older gospel songs of anticipation. We shall see his lovely face some glorious golden morning. Phil Driscoll playing with the orchestra in the background. In further verse, Helen Steiner Rice wrote, "Death is a gateway we all must pass through to reach that fair land where the soul is born anew. For man is born to die, and his sojourn on earth is a short span of years, beginning with birth. And like pilgrims we wander until death takes our hand, and we start on our journey to God's promised land. A place where we'll find no suffering nor tears, where time is not counted by days, months, or years. And in this fair city that God has prepared are unending joys to be happily shared with all our loved ones who patiently wait on death's other side to open the gate." Tonight's program, entitled "Someday." It wouldn't surprise me that many of you have something that you would love to do sometime. If you ever had the opportunity or the money or even the time to do it. And our subject matter goes beyond even those real neat things we can imagine. Say a vacation to the Fiji Islands or Tahiti or even to Alaska. There's beauty up there too. Or elsewhere in the world. Or the meeting of a dear friend. We have this day given to us. Yesterday, as one banker said, is a canceled check. Tomorrow is a promissory note. But today is ready cash. Spend it wisely. And that is why another writer by the name of Leona Choi, whose works we've used frequently on Night Sounds, wrote a piece entitled "Song of Today." It's a prayer, and she said, "What shall I give you, Lord of my heart, Lord of my body, Lord of my mind? What suitable thing can I possibly find to bring to my King, to the Creator of all mankind? Shall I give you tomorrow, Lord of my days? It's not mine to borrow of joy and of sorrow. Already it's yours, O Lord of my days. I give you today, Lord of my present. Each moment, each breath, each hour you grant me to live in your power, an appropriate offering to give to my King, the King of my body, the King of my mind, the King of hearts." Tonight's program entitled "Someday," and we're reaching once again to another of the old ones.

the beautifully distinctive stylings of vocalist Robert Robinson, Henry Weems at the keyboards, In the Sweet By and By. How long has it been since we sung that one? Tonight's program, entitled Someday. And I would imagine there's a someday in the back of many of our listeners' minds tonight. Something we'd like to look forward to, something to anticipate, something to take us away from what's happening around us. Not just empty fantasy, but based on the Word of God. We're looking at some of the poetry tonight of Helen Steiner Rice and Leona Choi. Mrs. Rice wrote a beautiful poem entitled Home at Last. And she said, there are no words. What can I say? At last, her sweet soul winged its way to peace and freedom in the sky, where never again will she suffer or cry. It's all a part of God's great plan, which is a mystery to man. We cannot understand his ways, nor can we count our earthly days. But who are we to question and doubt? God knoweth well what he's about. He knew she longed to go to sleep, where only angels a vigil keep. The pain of living grew too great. No longer could she stay and wait. She didn't want to leave you, but she had finished her work down here. So she closed her eyes, and when she awoke, these are the words the Master spoke. Welcome, dear child. You are home at last. And now the burden of living is past. There's work for you in my kingdom, dear. And you are needed and wanted here. So weep not. She's just gone on ahead. Don't think of her as being dead. She's out of sight for a little while, and you'll miss her touch and her little smile, but you know she is safe in the home above, where there is nothing but peace and love. And surely you would not deny her peace, and you're glad she has found release. Think of her there as a soul that is free and home at last, where she wanted to be. And so as we continue our program tonight with the title Someday, I always pause around the middle of our programming just to invite any who have joined us in the past few moments to stay along with us. Frequently, I reach out for the radio at night if I can't sleep, say 2 or 3 in the morning. Maybe there are some of you who are traveling on the road tonight. Perhaps professional drivers, truckers, traveling the interstates, some who have to be in motion at this time of night or early morning. I welcome you to the program Night Sounds. And our one-word title is Someday. After we go off the air in a few moments, it always encourages me to know that we don't have to leave one another. And so many have asked for copies of certain program titles that have touched them. Or if we can stand with you in prayer or send a catalog of the various adjacent outreaches of this Ministry of Night Sounds. I invite you to write us. Our mailing address is Night Sounds, Wheaton, Illinois, 60189.

Tonight, as we consider the word someday, it seems so futile to those of you who may be locked in or trapped in a certain kind of environment that seems to have no end. But we trust in a God who is timeless, who knows the end from the beginning. And as you trust in him and place your full psychological, spiritual, intellectual weight on him and his credibility, he is trustworthy. And it doesn't matter what you've done, how angry or bitter you may have been toward God, or how deeply you've been hurt, how many sins you've committed, whether you feel hopeless and there are no some days on your list, God's grace can still give you a new life and a living hope if you will simply trust in him. It seems almost too simplistic, but that's the way it is, and many who have just turned to him and in their own way reached out their entire beings to him, their past, present, and future, something marvelous will happen. Many of you have loved ones for whom you've prayed, to whom you've witnessed, who haven't trusted in Christ. Let's keep hope. Tonight's program, Someday. I'd like to read one more bit of verse from the pen of Leona Choi. As you look at your some days and you don't see anything, perhaps you don't see any end. She wrote, "How can I follow the road without knowing where it leads? It narrows at the crest of the hill and I can't see beyond to the other side. But it leads somewhere unfamiliar to me. The ruts look deep, as if someone has dragged a heavy wooden object slowly up the road. Since I must travel the road, I'd feel better if I could follow someone. Now I dimly see someone ahead of me, standing at the top of the hill, arms outstretched, and he can see the other side from his vantage point. He's beckoning me, calling me to follow him. Now I can follow the road without a fear. I don't need to know where it leads, as long as he knows. For he has gone that way and has already seen the somewhere and the someday. And that is enough for me." As we think of the future tonight, and as Paul the Apostle even said, we see through a glass darkly, but then face to face. That is a someday statement. And that gives cause for rejoicing. That is why I would enjoy concluding our time together tonight on radio with a rendition by Demaris Carbaugh of When We All Get to Heaven. And I would imagine you have never heard a rendition quite like this. But it's time for us to rejoice, lift our spirits, and look together to God's someday. Sort of an interesting rhythm going on here, like a Jamaican beat. But what a message. Are you ready?

A happily upbeat rendition of the old song, When We All Get to Heaven. Demaris Carbaugh singing for us tonight as we come to the closing few moments of our program entitled Someday. As we look ahead to that place, as the poet has said, where we'll find no suffering nor tears, where time is not counted by days, months, or years. And in this fair city that God has prepared our unending joys to be happily shared with all of our loved ones who patiently wait on death's other side to open the gate. And as we come to the closing few moments of our program tonight, I just trust that you would yield your life and your eternity and all of your Sundays to the God who created you and loves you more than anyone else ever could. Heavenly Father, once again we just pause at the close of this day and this program, realizing that we'll never be able to meet with this exact same audience again. Someone will be missing. It's not a maudlin thought, however, if that someone has trusted in you and committed his or her Sundays into your hands. Thank you for a hope beyond the grave. Thank you for incentive to keep moving through the night and into tomorrow. We commit everyone who listens right now to you, to your loving care and preparation for the future. In Jesus' name, who made it all possible. Amen. Love to hear from you. Our mailing address remains Night Sounds, Wheaton, Illinois, 60189. If we can send information or pray for you or a catalog, let's get together again, okay? In God's divine providence, a happy outlook to you in your Sundays. And until we meet again, a happy, peaceful,

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1: Casey Harrell was unable to speak due to ALS, but his mind remained active. Trapped inside his ailing body, he was deeply grateful to test out a new brain implant, allowing him to communicate through a computer. Researchers at UC Davis received a grant from the National Institutes of Health to develop new technology that would help people like Casey to communicate. The system decodes his brain activity into words from a vocabulary bank of 125,000 words. It displays them in text on a screen with a digital voice created from recordings he made before he lost his speech. Casey is grateful for access to communication. And likewise, every Christian believer can be grateful that now we have access to the Father. Ephesians 2:13 assures us, "Now in Christ Jesus, you who were once far off have been brought near by the blood of Christ." I'm David Wolin at haventoday.org. 91.5
2: I'm meteorologist Mike Cox. It will be partly to mostly cloudy tonight with the possibility of some scattered showers and storms around the area, most likely this evening, although they could happen at any time. We'll have a low of 68 degrees, and then tomorrow a partly to mostly cloudy Saturday with a good chance of scattered showers and storms, especially in the afternoon, with a high of 87. For Sunday, more of the same. We'll have scattered showers and thunderstorms around the area with a high of 86.

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1: Let me ask you a question. How do you handle confrontation? 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Stay with me.
0: 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Paul's coaching to Timothy isn't abstract, it's granular. How to treat older men, younger men, older women, younger women, how to handle accusations, how to discern who really needs help and who's taking advantage. And through all of it, the same underlying thread, wisdom. Knowing the right thing to do, the right way, for the right reason. If you have your Bible, open it now to 1 Timothy chapter 5. Now here's Chip Ingram with his message, Step Into.
1: So if you'll open up to

0: continue Paul's coaching to Timothy, and then we'll talk about the application to us. First, he's going to, first two verses, he's going to say, look, Timothy, in general, here's how to relate to everybody in the church. Do not sharply rebuke an older man.
1: Amen.
0: And to the younger men as brothers, to the older women as mothers, and to the younger women as sisters in all purity. Verse 3, honor widows. If any woman, verse 16, who is a believer, has dependent widows, she must first assist them, and the church must not be burdened so that it may assist those who are actually widows. Think of emotional intelligence. Timothy, be tender and sensitive with older men. Don't rebuke them. Timothy, with mothers, be tender and sensitive. Timothy, by the way, if people can take care of their own households and they're trying to mooch off the church, it's tough love. Tim's going, ooh. These principles that I've laid out about relationships, you do them without bias and you do them without partiality. You don't let, just because people have money or power or influence or gave to buy this or buy that, or they intimidate people, it's not what leaders do, Timothy. Then he gives him some warnings. Do not lay hands upon anyone too quickly and thereby share responsibility for the sins of others. Keep yourself free from sin. I like verse 23. I'm not even sure why it's in here other than, you know what, I've been pretty hard on you. Let me just give you a little personal encouragement, right? Timothy, don't go on drinking only water, but use a little wine for the sake of your stomach and your frequent ailments. Then he goes back. The sins of some people are quite evident going on before them to judgment. For others, their sins follow after. Timothy, you got to be really careful who you put in leadership. Because here's the deal. Some people you put in leadership, they mess up and everyone knows they mess up. But some people go to their grave and we don't find out about the damage or what's happened until later, but it's devastating. And without mentioning any names, I think you can all think of some of the greatest Christian leaders in our whole generation who in recent times, revelations about their sexual indiscretions and that have rocked, in this particular case, not the United States, globally. And what I can tell you is, for reasons God only knows, I have I've been in three church ministries in my life. In every one of those three, I followed someone who fell morally. I will tell you something. You can't fathom or grasp how long the ripples, the people who, I can't trust God, I can't believe in God anymore. I believed in that person. If he did that, a weak man in a weak moment under the right circumstances, beginning with me and everyone in this room and anyone who ever watches this, you can fall. I mean, if David, I read the scriptures, man, if David can fall, who can't? And so he's really warning him, hey, Timothy, just having the right doctrine doesn't make you a great pastor. Man, you gotta have people skills. Hey, just being right doesn't make you a great leader. Just being right and having the right intentions don't make you a great leader, a great husband, a great father, or a great dad. Being right with the right doctrine, with the right intentions, with the emotional intelligence to know how to relate to people in a way that builds a bridge so they can hear and understand and the truth be applied so it comes as a help and a support instead of a hammer that crushes. And I think the sin that can happen when we want to help or reprove other people is our anger and our sense of self-righteousness. And even out of deep concern, at times I've disciplined some of my kids with an intensity as they were growing up that I had to go back and apologize. Thank God for wives, right? And see, that's what Paul is trying to help Timothy learn. And so the coaching nuggets here are maintain these principles without bias, doing nothing in a spirit of partiality. I want you to start thinking about relationships. Start with your wife, if you're married, close friends, if you have children, leadership in the church, relationships in a small group, work relationships.

0: friendships. I want you to start thinking of God, is there anyone or anything that you need me to adjust? You need me to be more emotionally intelligent and to do it without bias. The response is, do not sharply rebuke an older man. Appeal to him as a father, to younger men as brothers, older women as mothers, and the younger women as sisters in all purity. And what I can say to you is doing that without bias has been a big journey for me. Powerful people intimidate us. Rich, rich people can intimidate you. People that don't look like you, who don't act like you, who don't believe like you, who vote for a different party than you, who have more tattoos than you, whose hair looks differently than you, whose color of their skin is different from you, who come from a different background than you. All those things can cause us to unconsciously have a lens or a bias because we've grown up in a world that's different than their world, and it takes emotional intelligence guided by the Spirit of God. You know, it goes back to, I don't know if you know St. Francis's prayer. It's such a great prayer. He asked God to grant me to be an agent of your blessing to people. And then one of the great lines is, he says, I ask that I might seek to love rather than to be loved, to understand rather than to be understood. And empathy is the very first thing that we all need in every problem relationship. It changes everything. You might jot this in your notes. This has been so helpful. Everyone behaves in a way that makes sense to them. And if you can realize that, then you don't demonize them and they're terrible and they're wrong and they've done this. Now, I may totally disagree. They may be wrong, but it makes sense to them. From the information they have and the way they were brought up and their belief system and their worldview, doing X, Y, or Z really makes sense to them. If you can back that up and try to figure out why it makes sense to them and build a bridge of relationship, then there's hope. But casting grenades at one another, it's not faring too well. Here's what the coaching I think the Lord gives us through the Apostle Paul. Here's the underlying issue. Circle it, if you will, wisdom. The concept of wisdom, it's a Hebrew concept. And wisdom isn't intellect. Wisdom is skill. In fact, in the Old Testament, when the word is used of building the temple, it uses this word for wisdom for the guy that has the ability to do artwork and building. And Proverbs uses wisdom to say it's knowing the right thing to do in the right way for the right reason. Wisdom with knowledge and understanding and how to apply that. What Paul's trying to say is, this is the wisdom you need in relationships. The underlying question for me and for you is, am I willing to address the relational challenges in my home, work, and church? I'm just going to go on record. The average man is not willing to address the relational challenges in your home. You just figure out how to deal with it. Your silo, her silo. The kids will be like that. I guess things will some other time. I don't know any man that over some time doesn't have conflict in communication, conflict in your sex life, conflict with in-laws, conflict with money, and I've struggled with all of them. And I can tell you that at different seasons in my life, I didn't want to face them, so I buried them. And so what you learn to do is when there's something that needs to be addressed, it's easier to turn on ESPN. It's easier to drink a couple beers. It's easier to go in the garage and get a workout. Anything but talk about the issue that really, honey, you know what? I went away to this retreat and God spoke to me about our relationship. And I've sensed over time, I like to talk about that. Or maybe it's a son that's grown. Maybe it's someone you haven't forgiven. Maybe it's a boss that did you in. Maybe it's someone in your small group that, I've had pastors tell me, I'm watching people with 20 years of deep relationship in our church split. And I mean not talk to each other. I have families in our churches that the younger generation and older generation are not communicating over all these secondary issues. you need is wisdom, and God will show you.
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0: The action required is, I call it stepping into. It's, of all the things, it's hard, I think, for us as men. It's stepping into relational messy stuff. If you're older, you got to ask yourself, why would my younger son who loves Jesus be so adamantly opposed to my political view of things? Ask him and seek to understand and really listen. Why would my father, who loves God and cares about God, how in the world could he vote for so-and-so or support this when all these other issues are combined with it? Ask him. I would encourage you to memorize verse 1 and 2 until it's both in your heart and in your hands of practicing. This is how I'm going to deal with older men. This is how I'm going to deal with younger men. I'm not going to be superior, and I'm not going to feel inferior. This is how I'm going to view my brothers. This is how I'm going to treat. I'm going to think of the various women in my life that are younger as sisters in Christ. If you're going to step into a delicate relational issue, you need to get outside help. Might be an older man, could be a pastor, might be a counselor. Just someone that, you know them, and whoever it is knows them, and then I would say you have to develop a plan and then a time to act. If you walk out of here going, I got to address this with one of my kids. I need to address this with the guy that I used to work with. I need to address this with that pastor or one of the leaders of that church that we left over X, Y, or Z. Dude, write it down and say, by this date, I will address that. Good intentions accomplish nothing. And then when the emotion comes up like, oh man, I don't know how to do that, then just admit that. God, I don't know how to do that. Or are you ready for this one? At least I'm going to just share. God, I'm afraid to do that. And I'm afraid to do that. I mean, what if it's not good now, but it could be a lot worse, right? If you are willing, get someone who will help you develop the plan and show you how to do it. There's a book, I don't know the author, my son had me read it. It's called Critical Conversations. It's very short, but it really talks about how do you not put off having that conversation that are the most critical and how to do it in a positive way. Everything from what to do, how to do it, when to do it, in what environment, and how to set it up. Super book. The unspoken need is to develop personal courage. You need to be emotionally intelligent, but my experience is most of us are fairly smart enough to know what we really need to do. My observation is we don't have the courage to do it. I can remember early on the courage to go to marriage counseling because our marriage was in real trouble. Just recently, I had a situation with someone that's really, really close to me. And I didn't know how to handle it. And I took, I'm a pastor. And my background is in theology and psychology. I got a few tools in my bag. And I got stuck. I called a guy from Southern California. I said, John, I'm really stuck. Could you tell me of someone in my area? He's got to be really good and really biblical because I don't want a bunch of, psychobabble. But I'm stuck and I don't know what to do. He said, yeah, I got a guy. Man. I drove up to Milpitas area and sat down with him for an hour and had a couple, three sessions on Zoom. I got news for you. If I had a compound fracture, I wouldn't go, oh, I got this. Real man can handle compound fracture. If I don't know how to handle something in a relationship, I'm going to go to a good doctor and ask for help. Can I encourage you? Do whatever it takes. Here's how. First, know the truth. Joshua 1:9, some of you know, right? Have I not commanded you? Be strong and courageous. Do not tremble or be dismayed, for the Lord your God is with you, right? wherever you go. You don't have to be afraid. Proverbs 17:17, a friend loves at all times and a brother is born for adversity. I've got to know the truth. God's got someone to help me with this. Living the truth is Matthew 7, and it's a classic passage of do not judge lest you be judged. And I want to make one point. Be careful that when you are addressing a relational challenge, that you don't sit in the position of, I've got the truth, and I just need to get this person to see the truth. That's a non-starter. What you have is a perspective of the truth that is your lens that is developed over time. In fact, this was such an area of arrogance in my life that got pointed out so painfully in some of my leadership years where I had to admit where I was. It was a failure of leadership. I unconsciously thought that my perspective was the perspective. I wrote out on a card when I have to talk to someone about something that I think might be hard. I literally have memorized. Here's my first line. I sense we need to talk about something. And what I would like to share with you is this. I have a perspective. I'm not telling you it's the truth. I'm not telling you it's reality. I'm telling you it's my current perspective of the situation that I think we need to get on the table and talk about. So I need to hear, because this event happened or this conversation happened, and from my lens, this is the way it looks. Help me understand if that's accurate or inaccurate. And what that does is that gives the person a chance to say, no, you don't understand. And we can disagree. But the moment, if you're going to talk to someone, you're right, they're wrong, and they need to get with the program, you might be right. But that attitude will kill any opportunity for building a bridge. And then you have to do it gently, Galatians 6:1-2. Brethren, even if someone is caught in any trespass, you who are spiritual, the idea is mature, restore such a one in a spirit of gentleness, each one looking to yourself so that you will not be tempted. Bear one another's burdens and therefore fulfill the law of Christ. We so need each other. And then finally, just hands-on, Proverbs 27:17, in terms of sharing the truth. Iron sharpens iron, so one man sharpens another. In other words, I have some people in my life that are really good at speaking the truth in love. And especially early on, I want people to like me so much. I was pretty good at speaking about the love, but not so much about the truth. And then as I matured a little bit, I got pretty good at speaking the truth, but not very much in love. And so what I found is getting around people that are good at that has helped me get better at it and get more comfortable. And here's what I can tell you. What you really fear is going to happen that keeps you from doing it rarely happens. On occasion, it does. But it's the fear of the blow up that will keep you genuine. We talked about godliness. Genuine maturity. Here's the mark of it. Ephesians 4:11-13 says, God gave gifted leaders to the church to equip the saints to do the work of ministry until we all become mature in Christ. And then he says, here's the litmus test of whether you're mature in Christ. One is doctrinal and the other is relational. As a result, we're no longer to be children tossed here and there by every wind of doctrine, by craftiness and deceitful scheming. In other words, so if you're mature, you know the truth versus the lie. But speaking the truth in love, we're to grow up into all aspects into him who is the head. And then it talks about the real goal, by that which every joint supplies according to the proper working of each individual part that causes the growth of the body for the building up of itself in love. Redemption, restoration, reconciliation, that's what Jesus offers us in our relationships.
1: 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Well, now here's Chip with some final thoughts.
2: As we close today's message, I want to actually read two key verses from 1 Timothy 5 that are at the heart of everything that we shared. Do not sharply rebuke an older man, but rather appeal to him as a father, to the younger men as brothers, to the older women as mothers, and to the younger women as sisters in all purity. And then it goes on, as we learn, to talk about widows and others. But I just want to ask you, how are you speaking to different people? Is it with kindness? Is it with sensitivity? In the message, I challenge you to step into these relationships and to memorize that passage. Are you ready? Memorize that passage. I mean, just get that in your mind where you're thinking, you know, older people and men and women and peers and younger women and other young guys, and just to really think there's a way to talk about even controversial things that doesn't put down the person, that respects them as a person, that shares your thoughts with dignity and understanding, not with harshness. Second, when you have a tough situation that's coming up, get some good outside counsel. And then finally, develop a very specific timeline to act. Here's what I want you to do. As you heard this message, two questions. Who do you need to talk to? Second question, is there anyone you need to apologize to? It's not about being right. It's about, do you have the right attitude? And in the body of Christ, right relationships matter more than you being right. Oh, God, would you bring healing about in your body? Would you help us to recognize where, even if we believe with all of our heart what we believe or what we've said is right, would you please forgive us for the way we've said it or the people that we've attacked? And would you give us the courage and the humility to go to them today and ask them to forgive us for the way we said it? Amen.
1: Well, that brings us to the end of today's program. I'm Dave Drewy, and we'll see you next time when Chip Ingram continues our study called You Were Made for More, here on Living on the Edge. 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
7: With SRN News, I'm Ron Taylor. The U.S. strikes bridges and collapses a tower at a key port in Iran.
8: The Trump administration has expanded its airstrike campaign against Iran by hitting more bridges, electrical equipment, and collapsing a tower at a key Iranian port. The highway and railway bridge strikes appeared aimed at cutting off Bandar Abbas, Iran's main port, from roads leading into the Islamic Republic's central region onward to Tehran, the capital. While other routes are still open, the U.S. strikes could expand further, potentially disrupting both the movement of military material and goods needed for Iran's 90 million people. The U.S. aim is to pressure Tehran to ease its chokehold on the Strait of Hormuz. I'm Charles Tillesma.
7: Federal health officials have identified lettuce from Mexico served by Taco Bell locations across five states as a source of the widespread outbreak of diarrhea-causing parasite cyclospora.
9: The Centers for Disease Control and Prevention confirmed the source and warned consumers not to eat shredded iceberg lettuce from Taco Bell restaurants in Indiana, Kentucky, Michigan, Ohio, and West Virginia. Officials have identified a single supplier of the lettuce. The federal warnings to consumers didn't identify the company, but a federal official who was briefed on the investigation and not authorized to discuss it told the AP it was Taylor Farms in Salinas, California. I'm Haya Pinchwani.
7: Millions in the Great Lakes, Northeast, and Mid-Atlantic states are muddling through another day of hazy, unhealthy air as smoke from wildfires in Minnesota and Canada push south and east. The nation's capital was enveloped in an eerie haze Friday. Air quality warnings expected to remain in effect through at least tomorrow. First responders in storm-battered Texas are again rushing to people trapped in high waters after more heavy rain widened the danger from floods that have killed at least two people and left hundreds more in need of rescue. This is SRN News.
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12: I'm meteorologist Mike Cox. It will be partly to mostly cloudy tonight with the possibility of some scattered showers and storms around the area, most likely this evening, although they could happen at any time. We'll have a low of 68 degrees. And then tomorrow, a partly to mostly cloudy Saturday with a good chance of scattered showers and storms, especially in the afternoon with a high of 87. For Sunday, more of the same. We'll have scattered showers and thunderstorms around the area with a high of 86.
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6: Meteorologist Mike Cox will be partly to mostly cloudy for this Saturday, with some scattered showers and storms that could be developing pretty much at any time today. We'll have highs around 87 degrees. Tonight, more clouds, more scattered showers and storms, and we'll have a low of 68. Sunday looks about the same. Maybe a little bit better chance of rain and thunderstorms as we go through the day, under cloudy skies for a base condition for the day tomorrow. We'll have highs on Sunday around 86 degrees.

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7: I'm meteorologist Mike Cox. It'll be partly to mostly cloudy for this Saturday, with some scattered showers and storms that could be developing pretty much at any time today. We'll have highs around 87 degrees. Tonight, more clouds, more scattered showers and storms, and we'll have a low of 68. Sunday looks about the same. Maybe a little bit better chance of rain and thunderstorms as we go through the day, under cloudy skies for a base condition for the day tomorrow. We'll have highs on Sunday around 86 degrees. 90.

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1: Jesus didn't sugarcoat the hard truth, telling us in no uncertain terms that in this world we would have trouble. Today on Turning Point, Dr. David Jeremiah explains how to move from problems to praises as he continues his study of a man who was well acquainted with trouble, yet was considered a man after God's own heart. Here's David with the conclusion of his message, A Prayer from a Cave.
2: And we thank you so much for joining us here on Turning Point. We're talking about making sense of it all. That's the title of the series, Seeing the World with a Biblical Perspective. And today we continue our discussion from, this is a very visual portion of God's Word. In fact, when you read this psalm, you can almost see yourself in the cave with David. You can almost feel the emotion of the event, how David starts so deeply depressed and ends so full of faith. And he reminds us that when we face our cave experiences, we have a choice. We can be filled with fear or we can be filled with faith. And what is faith? Faith is believing what you cannot yet see. Believing in God, believing in Jesus, believing in the Word of God, and trusting that God's truth will carry you through, and it will. We'll get there in just a moment. Hey, Turning Point has a magazine that we're very proud of because we know it's helping people in their walk with the Lord. It's meant to add value to your life. It's coordinated with the teaching that is on the air every day, and it's available to you just for the asking. If you're not getting the magazine now, when you write or call or however you get in touch with us, just say, please send me the magazine and you'll get the next copy that comes off the press. It's a beautiful presentation of biblical truth, devotional thoughts for every day, Monday through Friday, and one for the weekend, plus articles to help you in your walk with the Lord and information about the ministry of Turning Point around the world. It's a wonderful tool, and we want you to have it. Be sure to take advantage of this opportunity and have it mailed to your home. Now let's finish up what we started. Let's talk about A Prayer from a Cave.
3: I'll never forget a trip my wife and I took one time years past to London. And we went to Piccadilly Square right in the rush hour when all the work got out and everybody was running for the train. And we were standing right in the middle of a million people, they said. And we didn't know a soul. And I got in the train, and Donna kind of got caught in the crowd, and I had a hold of her hand, but I couldn't see her. And I wasn't going to let go of her hand because I thought I might never see her again. And I finally held on to her and pulled her body in, and we got in the train, and we were smushed in with all those people, and I felt very, very alone. Surrounded by more people that I'd been in the presence of in all my life, and yet very much alone. Sometimes our problems can do that to us, can't they? David said, I looked on my right hand, who am I going to talk to? I looked on my left hand, and they don't understand. You know what he said? There's not one person in this whole group that cares for my soul. I don't know what there is about a problem, but problems have a tendency to isolate us from others. We build a shell around ourselves, and sometimes to our own undoing. We believe that we are unique in that situation, so who can we tell and who will understand? And the more we think on it, the more certain we are that there's not a person in the world who would ever totally understand what we're going through. So though we're surrounded by people, we feel very much alone. I can think back on some problems that I've experienced as a father, as a pastor, when I would deeply desire to have talked to somebody, but just didn't know how to go about it, wondering if anybody would really understand. He's totally abandoned, he's hunted by Saul, and he feels alone. And then, because of all of this, David gets depressed. And the sixth verse is the best description for depression I have ever found in the Bible. It's exactly what the word means. He said, I am brought very low. What is depression? Well, if you make a depression in something, you press in on it and you leave an indentation. When the soul is depressed, when your spirit is depressed, when you are emotionally depressed, it is a low point in your emotional cycle and you get very low. David said he had gone through depression. I don't know if I've ever been depressed. I'm not easily depressed, not really easily discouraged, but I've probably been close enough to it to know that I don't want to be. And I've counseled with people who have suffered with chronic depression, and I know that it is a very, very heavy burden to bear. It is what is causing hundreds and thousands of high school young people, teenagers, to end their lives because they see no hope or any reason to go on because of family problems or because of total despair over the future of their own lives because of a lack of purpose and concern for spiritual truth. They look around at a world and to them it's not worth fighting, and they get so depressed that finally they despair of their own lives and they're killing themselves by the dozens. David was depressed. All of his hope and all of his joy is gone. The thoughts of his problems have turned inward, and now they're no longer out here. Now they're in here. It's no longer Saul is chasing me. It's no longer the 400 men are surrounding me. All of that has somehow come into his spirit, and it resides within his own emotions. He may not even be aware that anybody else is around. He is so down and depressed and discouraged. Sometimes we think depression is sin, and there are occasions perhaps when it is, but as I've read the history of the great preachers, I've been overwhelmed to discover how many of them had great, great difficulty with depression. Charles Haddon Spurgeon, the great English preacher, would oftentimes get so depressed that he would have to take 2 to 3 months off from his ministry and go to the French Riviera just to be by himself and not even think about anybody or talk about anybody till he finally came out of it. Elijah was depressed, remember, after his great mountaintop experience. Jonah was depressed after he was confronted by God in his disbelief of God's will. I could name others in the Bible. Moses was depressed. Many of God's people have been depressed. David's depressed. And because of that, he has given up. He's just given up. He's in the midst of this situation. He doesn't see any way out. He doesn't see any hope. And so in verse 6, he just kind of looks at the problem and he says, my persecutors are stronger than I am. You see what David has done now? I want you to listen carefully. He's added up the score. He's put everything down over on this side of the ledger. He's looked at all of his problems, and you can just see him mentally listening to them. He's got all these people, and he's got Saul, and he's got this problem, and he's got his guilt over what's happened, and he's the king elect, but it isn't going to happen that way. And he lists all these things down over, and he looks at him, he said, listen, there's no hope. When I look at everything that's wrong in my life, every problem I have, I've totaled it up, and I'm telling you, I'm going to lose. So he describes his experience in the last verse as being in prison. Now, wait a minute, David, you're not in prison, you're in a cave. Yes, I know, but sometimes your caves become your prisons, don't they? Sometimes the problems you go through literally incarcerate you in the midst of them, and you can't get out, and there's no way to look, and you don't know what to do. And David is right there in his life. This is his low point, and he's telling us what it's like. He's telling us honestly what he feels. And we can identify with it because we've walked with him through all these experiences. David is a man after God's own heart. And so when he thinks about Ahimelech the priest and that whole family being annihilated because of his rebellion, David just so overwhelmed with it all. And if we read the psalm, we sure identify, don't we? Some of you here today have been right where David was, and some of you are there right now. You may think I've been reading your mail. You may think I've been listening to your conversations because I've just described what's happening with you. But folks, I don't want to leave you there. The thing that's so great about this psalm is David kind of works his way through it. I want to just show you the beginning and the end of the psalm, and then I want to take you through the steps in between. Verse 1, I cried unto the Lord. Verse 7, thou shalt deal bountifully with me. How did David get from the depths of depression to the confidence that he shows in the last verse? Well, at the risk of being very simplistic, let's just watch carefully the steps he walked through. And these are steps which we too can experience. First of all, he verbalized what was going on in his life. I have come to this psalm often and read it often because it reminds me of all the things I don't like to do when I have problems. And I'm reminded that David was a man of God who followed these principles in his own life and shows us the way that we should go when we have difficulty. If you will look through the psalm, you will notice it over and over again. Verse 1, I cried unto the Lord. Verse 2, I poured out my complaint. Verse 5, I cried unto thee. Verse 6, attend unto my cry. What is David doing? He's telling God what's going on. You say, doesn't God know? Oh, yes, he knows. Why is it so hard for us to do that? Why do we struggle? Some of you have a problem that's overwhelming to you. It's bigger than you can bear. But you cannot bring yourself to tell anybody what's happening, and you haven't even told God. Before God, we speak our minds fully and name the problems and the people that plague us. Why do we do that? First of all, I do it because the best friend I have in the universe is the God of heaven. He knows, and I can say to him anything that's in my heart. Isn't that what a true friend is? A true friend is somebody to whom you can go, pour out your heart, and say everything that you want to say. And as one writer has said, they will keep the wheat and blow the chaff away. Do you have anybody that you can get in the car with and lock the door, roll up the windows and drive off? And when you get to one of those overlooks, you pull the car off and you turn and you vent. And you say, I want to tell you what is going on in my life. Here's what I feel. And you can scream if you want to. And holler and cry. That's what God is for us. You say, Pastor, that doesn't sound very spiritual. But I want to tell you something. You can't get to verse 7 if you don't walk through that step. Until you get to the place where you can tell God what you feel, as honestly as you know how to say it. And I'm not talking about chronic complaining or negative begging of God. I'm simply saying, oftentimes we don't come to God with our problem. We don't cry out to God from the cave. One of my favorite people has always been Joseph Bailey. Joe Bailey for years wrote a column for Eternity Magazine. He's written many books, some of them on the family. Joe Bailey suffered a great deal in his life. He lost 3 of his children through terrible, tragic accidents. And he wrote a book called A View from the Hearse, describing what he went through in his pain. But he was such a great writer because he just put down on paper the way it was. And he's got a book called The Psalms of My Life, things that he wrote while he was walking through life. And one particular psalm he wrote while he was traveling across the country on a speaking and writing tour, he was all by himself, and these are his words. Listen carefully. I'm alone, Lord, all alone. 1,000 miles from home. There's no one here who knows my name except the clerk, and he spelled it wrong. No one to eat dinner with, no one to laugh at my jokes, listen to my gripes, be happy with me about what happened today and say that's great. No one cares. There's just this lousy bed and slush in the street outside and between the buildings. I feel sorry for myself and I've plenty of reason to. Maybe I ought to say I'm on top of it. Praise the Lord. Things are great, but they're not. Tonight, it's all gray slush. Not much of a psalm, but surely a good way to express what the man felt. He verbalized what was happening in his heart. Do you do that? Have you listened to your prayers lately? Some of you are hurting so desperately today. I know some of your hurts. When was the last time you closed the door, locked it, got on your knees, and just told God what you were feeling? Some of you feel abandoned by him. Some of you think God has forgotten about you. You've gone through so many difficult things that you wonder if God really cares. Have you told him? That's where it starts. That's how it begins. I want you to notice the second thing that he does is he kind of visualizes this whole thing before God. Verse 2, he says, I poured out my complaint before him. I showed before him my trouble. That's a very important verse. Here's his trouble in this little book. And David says he goes before God and he just turns the book around. And he says, here, God, here it is. This is what's wrong. Look at it. Will you look at it? But the key to the verse is that he did it before God. And in the picture, if you can see it, are David's troubles laid out. And in the picture is God. One of the dangers we have in our praying is we rush quickly into our supplication and intercession before we go to praise. And I've warned you about that and how carefully God has protected in the pattern of praying that worship comes first. That's not just because it's an arbitrary thing of God. Listen to me now. If we do not praise God, if we do not worship God, if we do not adore God in the beginning of our praying, we will not be showing our problems before Him. The purpose of praise is not only because God alone is worthy of it, but praise has a tendency to make God big in our hearts and in our minds and in our spiritual being, so that when we finally pass through the gates of praise and thanksgiving and we enter into the disclosure of our problems, we are pouring out our problems before a great and mighty God. If I visualize my problems without God in the picture, I'm depressed. And truly, much praying can be depressing because we give God the grocery list of all of our problems and we've forgotten the greatness of the one to whom we pray. But David said, I showed my problems before him. I poured them out before God. I think of the story of Kadesh Barnea in the Old Testament and how the spies went in to check out the land. And the majority report came back. They said, we're dead. We're dead. We've checked out the opposition and we're like grasshoppers before them. We haven't got a chance. And then Joshua and Caleb, stubborn men of faith, came back and they said, listen, we looked at those guys and it's a piece of cake. We have a great God. They may be big to us, but they're not big to God. And after all, it's God's problem. And God can take care of it. All we got to do is trust him. And the majority wouldn't believe, and they ended up wandering around the wilderness for 40 years because of their unbelief. But those two men, God blessed. You know what the difference between the two reports was? The first group saw their problems in respect to their own resources and were frightened. But Joshua and Caleb saw the problem in respect to the resources of God, and they were encouraged and had faith. The best thing I can do when I have a problem and I feel like I'm in the cave and the prison of my own difficulties is to spend as much time as I can praising God, exalting him, honoring him, glorifying him, reading the great passages that build the picture of God as he really is. And then in the context of that kind of a God, I tell him my problems. David continues. He is beginning to get confidence in his own spirit. Notice in the third verse, he begins to recognize something about God. When my spirit was overwhelmed within me, then thou knewest my path. He begins to think about the fact that what he's going through is known to God. God, I know I've told you all of this today, and I've showed you all of this today, but it suddenly dawns on me that you know this. You know me, and you care about me, and you're interested in me. And as we read in Job 23:10, he knoweth the way that I take, and when he hath tried me, I shall come forth as gold. Or Psalm 37:23, the steps of a good man are ordered of the Lord, and he delighteth in his way. As David pours out his soul to God and cries out to God in the midst of the cave, he suddenly begins to understand that the one to whom he speaks is the priest. The one to whom he speaks is the one who knows, who understands. And so he begins to realize the provision that he has in God. Notice verse 5, I cried unto thee, O Lord, I said, watch this, thou art my refuge and my portion in the land of the living. What is happening to David? Do you see how he's working through this thing in his life? He's in the cave. He's surrounded by the enemy. He's depressed and discouraged, but he begins to tell God what he feels. He begins to show God what he feels. He begins to understand that God knows what he feels. And then he begins to realize in his own mind that because he is talking to such a great God, that that's where the answer lies. Thou art my portion and my refuge in the land of the living. I heard an old preacher one time preach this psalm, and it blessed my soul. He said, there's no living in the land of the living like living on the living God. And he was right. That's what the psalmist said. Thou art my portion and my refuge in the land of the living. And finally, David comes to 7th verse, and he finishes up the psalm, and he's arrived at the place of victory over all of this. Bring my soul out of prison, watch this, that I may praise thy name, for thou shalt deal bountifully with me. From depression to praise, from problems to praise. And I like to believe that when David finished writing Psalm 142, he took a break, and he came back and wrote Psalm 57. Turn over to Psalm 57. We haven't but a moment to look at it, and we're just going to look at two verses. David is learning that God can be trusted in times of danger. And as he has talked about his problem to God, he now writes this great hymn of exciting praise to the Lord. Now, this hymn has two verses, and in between the two verses is a chorus. Verse 1 of the song is verses 1 through 4 in the psalm, and verse 2 is verses 6 through 11. And at the end of each verse, there is the chorus. The chorus is in verse 5. Be thou exalted, O God, above the heavens. Let thy glory be above all the earth. And then there's the second verse and the chorus again in verse 11. Be thou exalted, O God, above the heavens. Let thy glory be above all the earth. You see, we don't have much a different pattern in our singing today than they did back then. We sing a verse and then we sing the chorus. We sing the verse and then we sing the chorus. But notice what is going on in the verses. Verse 1, be merciful unto me, O God. Be merciful unto me, for my soul trusteth in thee. That's where David is at the end of Psalm 142. He's now trusting in God. In the shadow of thy wings will I make my refuge until these calamities are over. I will cry unto God most high, unto God that performeth all things for me. He shall send from heaven and save me from the reproach of him that would swallow me up. God shall send forth his mercy and his truth. My soul is among lions. Those are the 400 to 600 men he's with. And I lie even among them that are set on fire, even the sons of men whose teeth are spears and arrows and their tongue is a sharp sword. But be thou exalted, O God. Above the heavens, let thy glory be above all the earth. They've prepared a net for my steps. My soul is bowed down. They've digged a pit for me. In the midst thereof, they have fallen themselves. My heart is fixed, O God. My heart is fixed. I will sing and give praise. Awake up, my glory. Awake, psaltery and harp. I myself will awake early. I will praise thee, O Lord, among the people. I will sing unto thee among the nations, for thy mercy is great unto the heavens and thy truth unto the clouds. Be thou exalted, O God, above the heavens. Let thy glory be above all the earth. I like to imagine the Bible. Here's this huge cave. It has an echo in it. And here are these 400 rough men. And David says, all right, everyone, listen up. It's time for choir rehearsal. All the tenors over here. We're going to sing. And at first, it didn't sound like much. But then they sang it again and again until that whole cave resounded with the praise of God in heaven.
2: What a moment that must have been. And if you think back, you've probably had some moments like that in your life. Maybe not quite as dark as this one, but hey, these lessons on making sense of it all with a biblical perspective are available to you on CD. 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Have a wonderful weekend. 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
3: The Journey Diaries with Richard Spear. As a young man, his wild living led him to prison.
4: I got into drugs in 1997. The thing that scared me the most was not getting another fix. And to this day, I can't figure out why, but I was missing something. And then I got locked up. And I was crying because I was just so distraught over the way I'd hurt my mom and my family. I started going to church in prison. And then I just asked Jesus, Jesus, if you are real, I've heard about you, I've known about you, but I really don't know you. I want you to come into my life and show me who you are. At that moment, I got this absolutely warmth around my body. I rubbed my face, there were no more tears, and that day I knew I was saved. I got out of jail, I quit drinking, I quit smoking, quit doing drugs, and it's been 8 years last month. I can't even explain how wonderful it is to be alive and to know the Lord.
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6: A meteorologist Mike Cox will be partly to mostly cloudy for this Saturday, with some scattered showers and storms that could be developing pretty much at any time today. We'll have highs around 87 degrees. Tonight, more clouds, more scattered showers and storms, and we'll have a low of 68. Sunday looks about the same. Maybe a little bit better chance of rain and thunderstorms as we go through the day, under cloudy skies for a base condition for the day tomorrow. We'll have highs on Sunday around 86 degrees.

0: Meyer said,
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4: I'm meteorologist Mike Cox. It'll be partly to mostly cloudy for this Saturday, with some scattered showers and storms that could be developing pretty much at any time today. We'll have highs around 87 degrees. Tonight, more clouds, more scattered showers and storms, and we'll have a low of 68. Sunday looks about the same. Maybe a little bit better chance of rain and thunderstorms as we go through the day, under cloudy skies for base condition for the day tomorrow. We'll have highs on Sunday around 86 degrees.

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1: Oh.
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0: 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If you'd like your business to underwrite a day, part of a broadcast day, or specific programs during the WHCB broadcast day, please call us at 423-878-6279 for more information. We must follow certain rules along the way, and we can explain those when you call 423-878-6279. Thank you.
1: It's already July. Next month, the kids will be back in school and another summer will have flown by. 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Here's some ideas. Look up a fun dessert and have them make it. 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Set up a makeshift movie screen in the backyard. Supply some popcorn and Junior Mints and have their friends over for an outdoor movie night. Get some inexpensive walkie-talkies and let them talk with their friends. Walkie-talkies were really the first cell phones anyway. On another night, let them stay up late and go outside with them. Look up at the sky and watch for meteors. On most nights, you'll see about 8 per hour. And don't hesitate to bring God into it. As you're sitting watching for meteors into the night, talk about God's creation. In the summer, it's often too easy for you to get busy and just let them play on the screens. But the screens will always be there. Summer won't. So grab the kids and make plans to make the most of what's left of this glorious summer. 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

Meteorologist Mike Cox will be partly to mostly cloudy for this Saturday, with some scattered showers and storms that could be developing pretty much at any time today. We'll have highs around 87 degrees. Tonight, more clouds, more scattered showers and storms, and we'll have a low of 68. Sunday looks about the same. Maybe a little bit better chance of rain and thunderstorms as we go through the day, under cloudy skies for a base condition for the day tomorrow. We'll have highs on Sunday around 86 degrees. 90.

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He knows your name, too. 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

when we are in a big hurry. That's just when life seems to move at a snail's pace. Charles H. Spurgeon said, by perseverance, the snail reached the ark. 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
6: I'm meteorologist Mike Cox. It'll be partly to mostly cloudy for this Saturday, with some scattered showers and storms that could be developing pretty much at any time today. We'll have highs around 87 degrees. Tonight, more clouds, more scattered showers and storms, and we'll have a low of 68. Sunday looks about the same. Maybe a little bit better chance of rain and thunderstorms as we go through the day, under cloudy skies for a base condition for the day tomorrow. We'll have highs on Sunday around 86 degrees.

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5: 91.5, the blessing weather.
6: A meteorologist, Mike Cox, will be partly to mostly cloudy for this Saturday, with some scattered showers and storms that could be developing pretty much at any time today. We'll have highs around 87 degrees. Tonight, more clouds, more scattered showers and storms, and we'll have a low of 68. Sunday looks about the same. Maybe a little bit better chance of rain and thunderstorms as we go through the day, under cloudy skies for a base condition for the day tomorrow. We'll have highs on Sunday around 86 degrees.

91.5 The Blessing, WHCB, Bristol Kingsport, Johnson City. Kenneth Hill here. I've been told by some folks I don't say much at the top of the hour. Well, I can't really say too much, but I can tell you that Jesus Christ, God's own Son, came to this earth and died for your sin that you might have your sins forgiven. So turn from your sin, turn to Jesus Christ, and receive Him as your personal Savior. And there'll be a home in heaven for you. I can tell you that in 30 seconds.

Over about 18 years from the time they are born till about the time they get out of high school, those kids are among your highest priorities. 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
4: 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He said, 'By this all men will know that you're my disciples, if you have love one toward another.' I would recommend all Christians to read the 13th chapter of 1 Corinthians constantly, abiding in it day and night. Then the power of Christ and Christianity would be felt as it never has been in the history of the world. A great many men pray for faith, but they forget that love exceeds faith. I would a good deal rather live the 13th chapter of 1 Corinthians and have this love that Paul is speaking, the love of God burning in my soul like an unquenchable flame, so that I may reach men and win them for heaven." From legendary leader D.L. Moody.
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7: I'm meteorologist Mike Cox. It'll be partly to mostly cloudy for this Saturday, with some scattered showers and storms that could be developing pretty much at any time today. We'll have highs around 87 degrees. Tonight, more clouds, more scattered showers and storms, and we'll have a low of 68. Sunday looks about the same. Maybe a little bit better chance of rain and thunderstorms as we go through the day, under cloudy skies for a base condition for the day tomorrow. We'll have highs on Sunday around 86 degrees.

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6: Meteorologist Mike Cox will be partly to mostly cloudy for this Saturday, with some scattered showers and storms that could be developing pretty much at any time today. We'll have highs around 87 degrees. Tonight, more clouds, more scattered showers and storms, and we'll have a low of 68. Sunday looks about the same. Maybe a little bit better chance of rain and thunderstorms as we go through the day, under cloudy skies for a base condition for the day tomorrow. We'll have highs on Sunday around 86 degrees.

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0: Hello, everybody. I'm Greg Patton in the New America. Until people can comprehend the true nature of man, that being that we're not good but have depraved hearts, Jeremiah 17:9. Yeah, our heart is deceitful. It's above all things desperately wicked. Who can understand the heart of man? Let me help you. Come here every day, 12:30 and 6 p.m. on WHCB for the program Hello World. I'm Greg Patton. I can't wait to share all of these things with you.
1: 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Your GPS recalculates and shows you the way home. 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We make wrong turns, end up in dead ends, and feel completely lost. The good news is that God's provided the ultimate GPS system for your soul. 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No one comes to the Father except through me." Unlike earthly GPS systems that sometimes fail, Jesus never gives wrong directions. 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
4: 91.5 The Blessing Weather. I'm meteorologist Mike Cox. It'll be partly to mostly cloudy for this Saturday, with some scattered showers and storms that could be developing pretty much at any time today. We'll have highs around 87 degrees. Tonight, more clouds, more scattered showers and storms, and we'll have a low of 68. Sunday looks about the same. Maybe a little bit better chance of rain and thunderstorms as we go through the day, under cloudy skies for base condition for the day tomorrow. We'll have highs on Sunday around 86 degrees. 90.

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4: 91.5, The Blessing Weather. I'm meteorologist Mike Cox. It'll be partly to mostly cloudy for this Saturday, with some scattered showers and storms that could be developing pretty much at any time today. We'll have highs around 87 degrees. Tonight, more clouds, more scattered showers and storms, and we'll have a low of 68. Sunday looks about the same. Maybe a little bit better chance of rain and thunderstorms as we go through the day, under cloudy skies for a base condition for the day tomorrow. We'll have highs on Sunday around 86 degrees.

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My name's Kenneth Hill, and I'm the general manager here at WHCB and your host for the Bible class every Monday through Friday morning at 4 a.m. and 9 a.m. here on WHCB. 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
1: Hello, everybody. I'm Greg Patton in the New America. Until people can comprehend the true nature of man, that being that we're not good, but have depraved hearts, Jeremiah 17:9. Yeah, our heart is deceitful. It's above all things desperately wicked. Who can understand the heart of man? 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I'm Greg Patton. I can't wait to share all of these things with you.
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6: I'm meteorologist Mike Cox. It'll be partly to mostly cloudy for this Saturday, with some scattered showers and storms that could be developing pretty much at any time today. We'll have highs around 87 degrees. Tonight, more clouds, more scattered showers and storms, and we'll have a low of 68. Sunday looks about the same. Maybe a little bit better chance of rain and thunderstorms as we go through the day, under cloudy skies for a base condition for the day tomorrow. We'll have highs on Sunday around 86 degrees. 90.

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0: Welcome to Bible Basics, a program designed to clearly present the teaching of the Scripture so that your faith may rest on a firm, solid, biblical foundation. We're glad you tuned in today, and we hope you've been encouraged in your faith by these broadcasts. Today, Dr. Prudy will continue his teaching on the life and teachings of Jesus. And now for today's study.
1: Greetings in the name of Jesus. Today we're going to be dealing with a passage of Scripture in the life of Jesus that is one of my favorites. I suppose it's my very favorite verse in all the Bible. That's John 5:24, and there's a good reason for that. When I was about 16 years old, I read this verse, and it was when I read this verse that I came to a saving knowledge of the Lord Jesus Christ. Jesus said, "Verily, verily, I say unto you, he that heareth my word and believeth on him that sent me hath everlasting life, and shall not come into condemnation, but is passed from death unto life." So this is the verse that brought me to realization that Jesus had died for my sins, and that I had heard the word of God, and that I believed on him. And therefore, if I believed, I had eternal life, and I was not to come into judgment or condemnation, but had already passed from death unto life. Now, today we're going to be talking about this verse in conjunction with a number of other verses dealing with the fact that Jesus Christ is equal with God. In our last program, we saw that Jesus has great authority not only to heal the sick and to perform other miracles, but even the authority to forgive sins. We also learned that religious leaders opposed him because he had not kept their man-made traditions. A great problem arose when Jesus told a lame man, whom he had healed on the Sabbath, "Take up your pallet and walk." The Sabbath tradition caused more problems with the leaders than any other single subject, except for the fact, of course, that they recognized that Jesus was exercising power and authority reserved for God alone. They knew he was making himself equal with God, according to John 5:18. What they were not prepared to admit was that he was really God manifest in human flesh. When the Jews saw the man carrying his pallet, they told him that it was not to be done on the Sabbath. This was according to a list of 39 major works forbidden on the Sabbath by the rabbis, one of which was ordinary household chores. Carrying the pallet violated this man-made rule. Keep in mind that these rules were added to God's commandments to keep the Sabbath day holy. When they told him to stop carrying his pallet, he answered that the one who made him well said to him, "Take up your pallet and walk." When they asked him who made him well, he couldn't tell them because he did not know. A little while later, Jesus found him in the temple and said to him, "Behold, you have become well. Do not sin anymore, so that nothing worse may befall you." The man went away and told the Jews that it was Jesus who had made him well. That's found in John chapter 5, verses 14 and 15. So they confronted Jesus and asked him why he was doing these things on the Sabbath. And Jesus answered and said, "My Father is working until now, and I myself am working." Perhaps one of the most revealing verses in Scripture about how the Jews understood Jesus is in John chapter 5, verse 18. It says, "For this cause, therefore, the Jews were seeking all the more to kill him, because he not only was breaking the Sabbath, but also was calling God his own Father, making himself equal with God. The Jews, therefore, did understand who Jesus was, or at least who he was claiming to be." The Gospel of John goes on to give Jesus his teaching about his equality with God the Father. There are at least 7 points in which his equality with God is shown. First of all, Jesus is equal with God because he does the same works that God the Father does. In John 5:19, Jesus said, "Truly, truly, I say to you, the Son can do nothing of himself unless it's something he sees the Father doing. For whatever the Father does, these things the Son also does in like manner." Thus, everything that God the Father does, Jesus Christ the Son can do. John gave 7 signs which showed the deity of Jesus Christ. We have already talked about turning water into wine when he was in Cana, the healing of the nobleman's son across the distance, and the healing of the man by the pool that had been sick 38 years. We've not yet talked about the feeding of the 5,000, his walking on water without sinking, the healing of a man born blind, and the raising of Lazarus from the grave after he had been dead for 4 days. Thus, Jesus is equal with God in works. Both John and Paul say that Jesus was the one who created all things. See John chapter 1, verse 3, and Colossians chapter 1, and verse 16. Now let's see the second way Jesus is equal with God. Jesus said, "The Father loves the Son and shows him all things that he himself is doing," John 5:20. Thus Jesus is equal with the Father in knowledge of God's work, because God shows him all things he is doing. Jesus had voluntarily limited his knowledge, in some areas at least, while he was on the earth. For example, he said that he did not know when he would come again. However, he had full knowledge of people, places, and things. The scripture says about Jesus that, quote, "he himself knew what was in man," unquote. Paul said in Colossians chapter 2 and verse 3 that in him, that is, in Jesus Christ, all the treasures of wisdom and knowledge are hidden. This is one reason Jesus often answered a question before a person ever asked it. The third way Jesus is equal with God is that he can give and sustain life. Look at John 5:21, where it says this, "For just as the Father raises the dead and gives them life, even so the Son also gives life to whom he wishes." Elsewhere in John 17, Jesus said, "This is life eternal, that they may know thee, the only true God, and Jesus Christ, whom thou hast sent." In the fourth place, Jesus is equal with God as the judge of men. Notice in John 5:22, there it says, "For not even the Father judges anyone, but he has given all judgment to the Son. The one you will stand before in the judgment will be none other than the Lord Jesus Christ himself. How you respond to him now will be counted either for or against you in the day of judgment." Can you imagine being judged by Jesus Christ, who gave himself on the cross for your sins, and you have to stand there before him and say, "I rejected what you did for me"? The fifth way Jesus is equal with God is in the honor due to him for men. According to John 5:23, Jesus should be honored as the Son of God. It says that judgment was given to the Son in order that all may honor the Son, even as they honor the Father. He who does not honor the Son does not honor the Father who sent him. Not only does he have power in the final judgment, but he also has the right to be honored even as God the Father is honored. There are two other ways that Jesus is equal with God. One is in his ability to save sinners. Jesus said, "Truly, truly, I say to you, he who hears my word and believes him who sent me has eternal life and does not come into judgment, but is passed out of death into life." That's John 5:24, which we read earlier from the King James Version. The one who believes the word of Jesus and the testimony that God gave us about his Son already has passed out of spiritual death into eternal life. The final judgment holds no power over him because Jesus said he will not come into judgment. The seventh and final way, which John records about Jesus' equality with the Father, is that he is able to give life to all who come to him. John chapter 5, verses 25 to 27 read like this, "Truly, truly, I say to you, an hour is coming, and now is, when the dead shall hear the voice of the Son of God, and those who hear shall live. For just as the Father has life in himself, even so he gave to the Son also to have life in himself. And he gave him authority to execute judgment because he is the Son of Man." Jesus is equal to the Father because he can give and sustain spiritual life. Like the Father, Jesus has life in himself, and he can give it to all who believe in him. The scripture says that God has given us eternal life, and this life is in his Son. He who has the Son has the life. He who does not have the Son of God does not have the life. With such a great message to give to mankind, Jesus now appointed 12 men to be with him in his ministry of preaching and teaching. His purpose was that they should carry on preaching the good news after he was crucified, risen, and returned to heaven. Luke chapter 6, verses 12 to 16 says that Jesus went up on a mountain and spent the whole night in prayer before he appointed the 12 apostles. The 12 men whom he chose were these: Simon, whom he also named Peter, and Andrew his brother, and James and John, and Philip and Bartholomew, and Matthew and Thomas, James the son of Alphaeus, and Simon, who was called the Zealot, Judas the son of James, and Judas Iscariot, who became a traitor. That's found in Luke chapter 6, verses 14 to 16. His purpose in appointing these 12 was threefold. It says in Mark chapter 3, verses 14 and 15, that Jesus appointed 12 that they might be with him and that he might send them out to preach and to have authority to cast out the demons. Notice that the priority was first to be with him. Before we can be successful in ministry, we must spend time with Jesus to learn from him. Then we can go out and preach the message of salvation and the message of deliverance with power. And we can also exercise authority over the kingdom of Satan so that the kingdom of God may be powerfully extended in the earth. Jesus Christ is truly God come in the flesh. He chose some of his disciples to be apostles who would be sent out to proclaim the message of salvation. If you have never come to Jesus and trusted him, then I urge you to do that so that your sins may be forgiven. You cannot have the genuine power of God in your life without submitting first to the authority of Jesus Christ. I urge you to turn your life over to him right now.
0: Jesus certainly made some powerful claims about himself. How we respond to those claims will make the difference in where we spend eternity. If you've not already put your trust in him, don't put it off another minute. It's a joy to have a part in these broadcasts, and we hope they're beneficial to you. Until next time, this is your announcer, Jerry Peterson. Dr. Eugene Priddy is your teacher.
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4: WHCB. Welcome to Science, Scripture, and Salvation, a radio ministry of the Institute for Creation Research. In this program, we want to encourage you in your Christian faith by showing how scientific evidence supports the Bible, particularly the Genesis account. The book of Genesis lays the foundation for all matters addressed in the rest of the Bible: the nature of God, his sovereignty in creation, man's purpose, sin, marriage, family, and why we need a Savior are all introduced and explained in Genesis. When we see that the first and most foundational book of the Bible can be trusted in all matters, including science, it builds confidence in the rest of the inspired word all the way to Revelation. I'm Frank Sherwin, zoologist and research associate with the Institute for Creation Research. Join me for today's show of Science, Scripture, and Salvation. I will praise thee, for I am fearfully and wonderfully made. Marvelous are thy works, and that my soul knoweth right well, said the psalmist in Psalm 139. When creation scientists study any one of the 11 systems of the human body, such as the respiratory system, digestive, circulatory, immune, excretory, or skeletal system, we cannot help but give glory to the one who put it all together. The human body clearly looks like it was designed, so how do evolutionists know it wasn't designed? Take, for example, the central organ of our circulatory system, the four-chambered heart. It beats at least 2.8 billion times during the average lifespan, resting between beats. During this time, it pumps 600,000 tons of blood through 60,000 miles of blood vessels. The muscle that makes up our heart is totally unique. If skeletal, that is voluntary muscle, tried to do what the heart does day out and day in, it would be useless within minutes. Each year, over 1 million Americans experience a heart attack. This sad number could be cut in half if we would just watch our diet, not smoke, and exercise regularly. Our nervous system, that includes our brain, is amazing in its sophistication and complexity. Here's a question for you. False or true, we use only 10% of our brain? Well, the answer is false, according to research done by Dr. Eric Chudler, a research associate at the Department of Bioengineering at the University of Washington. A creation scientist agree, of course. We use all of the brain that God has given us. Neuroscience has gathered much interesting data throughout the decades, but is still clueless as to how the mind emerges from the brain. In fact, our designed 3-pound brain is the most complex and least understood biological structure in the known universe. The Creator designed man with 100 billion neurons, or brain cells. The brain takes up about 2% of our body, but uses 18 to 20% of our energy. One ancient Roman philosopher thought the brain was a type of cooling device for the blood. The total number of synapses, that is, connections between our 100 billion neurons, is about 240 trillion. The outer portion of the brain is called the cerebral cortex and is about 4 stacked dimes in thickness. The cerebral cortex contains, among other things, motor areas and sensory areas, which receive information from the body's sense organs. With all this clear evidence of design, the secular scientists, teachers, and professors still insist the nervous system evolved through chance and time, that no creator was needed. However, in 2009, an Oxford University Press text on animal evolution stated, quote, "Surprisingly little is known about the evolutionary origin of the central nervous system." 3 years later, scientists at the University of Pittsburgh said, and I quote, "There is no evolutionary record of nervous systems." Then in 2014, Nature magazine said, "The origins of neural systems remain unresolved." And a year later, Science magazine said, "Modern-looking brains made a startlingly early appearance," end quote. Of course, there's no way even a single nerve cell could evolve. There's just too much sophistication and complexity, leading one evolutionist to say in 2012, and I quote, "The study of nervous system function often includes as much philosophy as it does science," end quote. 3 years later, a group of evolutionists said, and I quote, "There is a clear need for new methods to study the brain, which is a complex and generally misunderstood dynamic system," end quote. Most of us at one time of our life have probably experienced a broken bone. God has designed the adult with 206 bones, the smallest of which is found in the ear. The strongest and the longest bone is the thigh bone, or femur, and it's hollow. Not surprisingly, the skeleton of men and women have critical design differences, including the critical shape of the pelvis. Your bone is stronger than granite. A block of bone half the size of a computer mouse can support 9 tons. That's 4 times the capacity of concrete. In the adult, the marrow of flat bones makes about 2.5 to 3 million red blood cells every second, which means your spleen and your liver must absorb the same number of worn-out red blood cells every second. Now it's time for a short break. I'll return with some final words on this topic in a moment.
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4: Welcome back to Science, Scripture, and Salvation, a radio ministry of the Institute for Creation Research. What about our amazingly designed teeth? Are they the product of gradual, unguided evolution? Absolutely not. We can say without hesitation that teeth have always been teeth, the first time that we find them in the fossil record. Evolutionist Peter Ungar said in 2010, and I quote, "The details of when, where, why, and how teeth first appeared still elude consensus," end quote. But aren't our wisdom teeth having to be removed evidence for evolution? Wisdom tooth removal has nothing to do with evolution and everything to do with diet. Processed and refined foods in modern societies have resulted in our reduced use of wisdom teeth. When refined foods are constantly eaten, there's no stimulus for robust jaw development and erupting wisdom teeth become crowded. Failure of the wisdom teeth to erupt in a normal position results in many cases of a developmental cyst around the crown of the tooth, and then problems result. But this isn't evolution. This has nothing to do with evolution, and as I mentioned, everything to do with diet. Well, that brings us to another structure that evolutionists teach as being useless, our appendix. But in August of 2009, LiveScience.com said, and I quote, "If Darwin had been aware of the species that have an appendix attached to a large cecum, and if he had had known about the widespread nature of the appendix, he probably would not have thought of the appendix as a vestige of evolution," end quote. And Dr. Salatin stated in his University Anatomy text, and I quote, "The appendix is densely populated with lymphocytes," and I might mention lymphocytes are what we call white blood cells, "and," he said, "is a significant source of immune cells," end quote. Well, hair has always been hair as God created it. Mammalian hair was retrieved from a 100-million-year-old lump of amber, according to evolutionary-dated techniques. Shanta Barely of New Scientist magazine said in May of 2010 regarding this ancient hair, and I quote, "It turns out that the pattern is identical to that found on modern mammalian hair. Rows of overlapping scales stacked on top of each other in an orderly fashion with each row roughly 2 to 8 micrometers high," end quote. Creation scientists see no evidence of hair evolution. Hair has always been hair the first time that we find it. Well, perhaps the most amazing structure in our body is the eye, which anatomists now say is really just an extension of the brain. Evolutionists shrug off its obvious design features by saying that at least a 500 million years ago, the eye slowly evolved from a small, light-sensitive spot, probably from an ancient, simple worm. But this is hardly a good scientific explanation, because even a photosensitive eye spot that they speak about needs a sophisticated cascade of specially designed biological molecules. The creationist asks, how did these very specific molecules come about? Well, evolutionists have no answer. So where did the first eye come from? What was its origin? One evolutionist said in 2012, quote, "The first eye probably had appeared well before the Cambrian, that is, on the lowest rock layers found in the so-called geologic column." But, he continues, "we cannot be certain of that because of an inadequate fossil record," end quote. Returning to human vision, we find that there are over 10 million cone and rod cells in the retina. That's a little sheet of tissue that's about a 0.5 millimeter thin that coats the back of the inside of our eye. They're closely packed together with a density of 200,000 per square millimeter in the sensitive fovea centralis of the retina itself.
5: Each of these minute photoreceptor cells is vastly more complex than our most sophisticated computer. And it takes 10 billion calculations to occur every second in the retina before the image even gets to the brain proper. We stand back in awe and wonder and praise at our Creator, who can create such a high degree of sophistication, not only when it comes to our eye, but every single system of our human body. It was divinely created. It did not evolve by time and chance. Thank you for joining us on Science, Scripture, and Salvation, a radio ministry of the Institute for Creation Research. That's all the time we have for our program today, but we would love to connect with you through our website at icr.org. 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
6: 91.5 The Blessing, WHCB, Bristol Kingsport, Johnson City. Kenneth Hill here. I've been told by some folks I don't say much at the top of the hour. Well, I can't really say too much, but I can tell you that Jesus Christ, God's own Son, came to this earth and died for your sin that you might have your sins forgiven. So turn from your sin, turn to Jesus Christ, and receive Him as your personal Savior. And there'll be a home in heaven for you. I can tell you that in 30 seconds.

Hi, kids. I'm Cousin Carrie. Welcome to Sunshine Station, where we sing, celebrate, and shine the wonderful love of Jesus with 30 minutes of fun kids' songs. Stay tuned for the Donut Man. He'll be joining us later and sing with us today on Sunshine Station.

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0: Where's it from? Psalm 75, verse 1.
1: Hey kids, Rob Evans the Donut Man here to remind you that you are so wonderfully made. How? Why? Because God made you that way. Listen.
2: I'm so wonderfully made.

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0: Okay, let me tell you something about fishing. To catch fish, you need to use bait. Now, how would you catch me?
1: With the donut.
0: Oh, silly. Now, Jesus wants us to be fishers of men. Who can tell me what kind of bait he wants us to use?
1: God's word. God's love.
0: Sounds

Hi, kids. This is Rob Evans, the Donut Man. Thanks for joining us today for Sunshine Station, where we let the light of Jesus shine.

0: Yeah.
1: That's Music with the Donut Man. And what a wonderful reminder to keep letting our light shine for Jesus. I hope you are doing that today. And don't forget, we have lots of great kids music still on the way for you today. Keep singing with us. Here's the Brentwood Kids.

0: Shadrach, Meshach, and Abednego. My name's Cousin Carrie, and we can always trust in God and believe that He is always with us.
1: Papa Chuck, how can you believe in God when you can't even see Him?
2: Well, son, it's kind of like this. You can't see the wind a-blowin',

0: Well, a watch must have a maker, or it's just parts on a shelf. And a cake must have a baker. You wouldn't say it baked itself. All creations have creators. They don't simply just become.
1: So we know God is by the things he's done.
2: Hummingbirds, cactus, jellyfish? Boy, he sure made a lot of stuff. I mean, what are the odds of all that happening by chance?
3: Wait, I know. The odds of all this happening by chance are one in a million, million, million,
2: Goose.
3: Million, million, million, million, million, million, million,
1: million.
4: Let's
1: million.
4: Just go on.
1: Look at the elephant.
0: That was no accident.
1: He made the fish that swim.
2: It wasn't even hard for him.
1: The man has made a thing or two
0: of some complexity.
2: None of them is half as fearfully, wonderfully made as me.
0: You're right, CJ. So yes, son, God's invisible. You can't see him with your eye. But this great big world around us is a proof we can't deny. We're

Music from Paws and Tails. That one's called Kid of the Kingdom. Thanks for joining us. 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

That's almost all for today on Sunshine Station. I'm Kezin Carey. Remember to keep letting your light shine for Jesus, and see you next time.

0: Here's what kids are saying about paws and tails.
1: CJ, he's a cool dude. My favorite thing is that his eye is blue. It's a problem for him because he gets teased by Hugh and his buddies, and then he finds that that blue eye has become something really important for him.
0: There's adventure, fun, and Bible learning for life each week on Paws and Tails.
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0: Ranger Bill, warrior of the woodland, struggling against extreme odds, traveling dangerous trails, fighting the many enemies of nature. This is the job of the guardian of the forest, Ranger Bill. Pouring rain, freezing cold, blistering heat, snow, floods, bears, rattlesnakes, mountain lions. Yes, all this in exchange for the satisfaction and pride of a job well done.
1: Have you ever felt sick and wondered what's wrong? Of course you have. Now, most folks go to a doctor instead of just wondering. But once in a while, we run across someone who has a continuous ailment, and that person refuses to see the doc. I know you think that's rather foolish, but it happens nevertheless. Now, the problem is how to convince people like this that they need a doctor's help. And sometimes that can be a pretty big order. I had a ranger who gave me this problem, and I had to get real rough on him to make him see common sense. I'd like to call this story The Big Headache.

0: French has him pinned down.
1: Pull that branch away, Henry. You hurt bad?
2: No, I don't think so, Grey Wolf.
0: That's good news. What's the matter with your ears, Sonny? You almost got driven into the ground by this tree.
3: Yeah. Didn't you hear Bill call out?
2: I sort of heard him.
0: What do you mean you sort of heard me? Brad, don't you care if you live or die?
2: Not when I got one of my headaches.
0: I thought they went away. That's what you told me some time ago.
2: They did for a while. Now they're back again.
3: Migraine?
2: Hell, the worst kind. Right now, I wish my head belonged to anybody but me. Feels like a 1,000 air hammers pounding away inside my skull.
0: Well, why don't you stop being stubborn and go see the doc?
2: Are you kidding? Me go see the doc? He'd laugh me out of his office. I'm an outdoor man, a tough ranger. Never been sick a day in my life. And you want me to go see the doc? What do you take me for, a fool?
0: I sure do, if you won't go see the doc. Anybody with an ounce of brains would do that.
2: Why, you old walrus, I ought to...
0: You ain't going to do nothing. Leastways, not until that headache clears up. You know I'm telling the truth, besides.
3: You know, Stumpy's right, Brad. Why don't you go see the doc? He can help you, or at least tell you where to get help. Boy, I had a headache once for 5 hours. I can appreciate how you feel. They're miserable. They make you feel sick all over.
1: Henry and Stumpy talk good sense. You better listen.
2: Well, I'm not going, do you hear? Who ever heard of going to the doc for a headache? Especially me, a ranger.
0: Let him be, fellas. Yeah, you can't tell Brad anything. He's too bullheaded. The only difference between him and a mule is that the mule isn't quite as stubborn.
4: Brad, will you stop pacing the floor? I haven't slept a wink.
2: Oh, I'm sorry, Sylvia, but I got one of my migraines again.
4: Oh, I'm sorry I scolded you. Well, let's go into the bathroom. I'll put some hot packs on the back of your neck.
2: Oh, thank you. Maybe that'll help. Oh, these things are terrible enough to drive a man out of his mind.

0: Oh, that feels wonderful.
1: Oh, I'm glad. But you know, you can't go around wearing a hot pack on the back of your neck the rest of your life.
0: I know. Oh, but that feels good. I could go to sleep right now.
1: Why don't you go?
0: Don't say it, and don't let's have an argument. I'm not going to see the doc, and that's final.
1: All right, dear. Have your own way. I won't say another word.
0: That's a good girl.
1: I know one thing.
0: What's that?
1: I wouldn't suffer like you do from these migraine headaches for 1 minute more than I had to.
0: Well, I don't suppose you would. But you're not an outdoor man. I can just imagine what the doc would say when a big, husky man like me came through the door and complained that I had a headache.
2: Hiya, Bill.
3: Hello, pal. How was school today?
2: Fine. Say, here's a letter from Colonel Anders.
3: Huh?
2: It's on official stationery. Must be important.
3: Could be. I'll take a look at it. See what's up.
2: Well, come on, man, give.
3: Okay. I've got to begin flight training refresher courses for all the Rangers. Have them catch up in their solo time. Then we're getting a new type small plane to fly up here. This is in connection with defense preparations.
2: Hey, that sounds pretty good. Does the old man give any info on the new type plane?
3: No. It'll be delivered in 3 weeks, though.
2: Hot dog! Can I fly one?
3: I don't see why not. If you brush up on your technique and get some more solo hours in.
2: Oh, I'll make like a bird until the birds give up.
3: Okay, pal. Say, Stumpy and Grey Wolf are out in the garage putting the trucks in top shape. Go get them while I quick work out a training schedule for our Rangers.
2: On the double.

0: Here, we're getting a new kind of flying machine. Yeah, in 3 weeks, old-timer.
1: Ah, not good news. Most of us plenty rusty on flying.
0: That won't keep on, Grey Wolf. We've got to establish regular flying programs from now on. All the men have to keep their hand in.
2: Hey, that's good news.
1: What is your plan for refresher course?
0: Well, Grey Wolf, I want you to go out to the flying field and see that everything is in readiness to start classes next week. Going to have to use the classroom as well as the other facilities.
1: I'd do as soon as we through here.
0: Fine. Stumpy, you'd better give the planes a thorough checking over.
3: I sure will. I don't think I can go over 8 planes by the first part of the week.
0: We'll be out to help you as soon as we get the ball rolling.
3: That'll be fine, Sonny. Them flying machines shouldn't need much attention, though. We've been keeping them up right along.
2: Yeah, Stumpy's right.
0: Well, just the same, I want them checked carefully. Remember, some of the boys are pretty rusty. I don't want any accidents.
2: You have a strong point here, Mr. Jefferson.
3: You said it. When the motor stops, that there plane ain't worth a nickel. That is, unless a feller can flap its wings like a bird.
1: You soon get tired.
2: Stumpy, sometimes you kill me.
0: Okay, fellas, let's get with it. I'm going to call the off-duty rangers in for a meeting. Thank you, fellas. Next Monday, we're starting a refresher course for you fellas to take the rust out of your flying technique. And then we're going to put in some solo time. This will prepare you for the new type small plane we're getting in 3 weeks. Also, from now on, everyone will put in a certain number of hours each month. Now, I know some of you have been flying regular patrol. Brad, you're in that group.
4: Yep.
0: However, to get you ready for the new type plane, every man will have to attend classes and also take his solo time. It's amazing how we lose our technique over a period of time, and we also pick up some bad habits. Now, these factors may or may not be dangerous while flying our present aircraft, but they might prove fatal on the new plane. So, no one is excused. Is that understood?
5: No, we understand that.
0: All right, you're dismissed. I'll see you bright and early Monday morning at the airfield.

Now that you fellas have finished your classroom work, we can begin with your solo flights. Stumpy and Grey Wolf have our planes lined up and ready to go. All of you get out to the starting position on the runway. I'll talk with you by radio. Take off and fly a 5-mile circle and land. I'll watch for any faults in your technique. We'll brush up on them in sessions to come. Art, you're first man on the totem pole.

0: Henry, get me a pad of paper. I want to make a notation.
1: Right you are.
0: Brad, you're next.
1: Hey, what's the matter with Brad? He's not taking off.
0: I don't know. Better talk to him. Brad, why aren't you taking off? What's wrong?
2: I got a migraine, Bill. I just came on. I can't take off right now.
0: Well, stay where you are. We'll be right there. Grey Wolf, take over putting those fellas through their paces.
3: Right.
0: Henry and I are going to take Brad home. He's pretty sick right now.
3: He doesn't look good. He need doctor.
0: Yeah, but try and tell him that. Let's go, pal.
1: How are you feeling, Brad?
2: Oh, miserable. When I get home, Sylvia will put hot packs on the back of my neck. That'll ease it.
0: We'll get there as soon as we can.

0: He'll sleep for a while now.
1: Well, that'll help. I certainly wish he'd go see a doctor.
0: So do I, Bill. It's like pulling teeth every time you try and talk about it.
1: Yeah, I know. Well, we'll have to run along, Sylvia. Let me know if I can do anything.
0: I will. Thanks for bringing him home.
1: No, that's all right. Goodbye.
0: Bill?
1: Yeah?
0: I wish you could find a way to make Brad see that he must get medical help.
1: There is a way.
0: There is? Oh, please try it.
1: But I'm not sure it's the best way. I'll think it over.
0: Oh, please do. You know, anything is better than this. He suffers so much.
1: I can see that. I'll give the matter some serious thought and see what I can come up with.

0: How'd the rest of the boys do, fellas?
1: They do fine, Bill. You take Rust off them in a hurry.
2: Yep, they soared up into the blue just like eagles. Came down to roost pretty as you please.
0: That's fine. Nice work.
3: Hey, what's your idea to get Brad to go to the doctor?
0: There's only one thing left to do now, pal.
3: You aren't going to ground him, are you?
0: Yes, I am.
1: You get rough with him now, huh?
2: He ain't going to cotton to being grounded if I know him. And what's more, he's going to get madder than a wet hen.
3: Yeah, you can say that again. Brad's not only got a super stubborn, but he's sure got a healthy temper to boot.
0: My decision is made, fellas. Brad's brought this on himself. He has only himself to blame.
3: Yeah, I know, but that guy likes to fly even better than birds do. Boy, this is really going to hit home.

0: Well, please come in.
1: Thank you, Sylvia. I only take a minute of your time.
0: Well, please sit down. Have you reached a decision about Brad?
1: Yes. I'm going to ground him.
0: Oh, no.
1: I warned you that my idea wasn't the easiest approach to the problem, but I do think it's the only one.
0: Well, I know, but... Well, he'll be deeply hurt, and he'll react violently.
1: I know that. That's why I told you first. Because when he comes home, it's going to be rough on you. But as I see it, it's the only answer to wake him up. Unless you have a better solution.
0: Well, no, Bill, I haven't. I'm sorry I acted shocked. It's just that I didn't think for a moment that it would come to this.
1: Would you want me to let him fly in this condition?
0: No. No, he might have an accident, or even worse, he might get killed.
1: Right. That's the whole basis for my decision. If he won't think of anybody but himself, then we'll have to do it for him.
0: Well, yes. Yes, you're right. He has only himself to blame. Well, thank you for letting me know ahead of time. I can sort of cushion myself when the storm comes home tonight.
1: I hope it won't be that bad.
0: Bill, sometimes I almost believe that Brad loves flying more than he loves me. He should have married an airplane.

0: ground me.
1: That's what I said, Brad. You're grounded.
0: But you...
2: Boy, is he mad.
0: There's my badge and credentials. I'd be ashamed to be a ranger after this.
3: He not mean this, Bill. He angry and hurt.
4: Also stubborn and hard-headed. Poor feller's really been dealt a blow.
2: Yeah. Looked like Bill had hit him with a ball bat.
4: I remember my father telling me when I was a boy that it hurt him more at times to punish me than it actually hurt me. That's the way I feel about Brad. But I had no alternative.
5: When a bird gets his wings clipped, he can't fly. But the feathers grow back again after a while. Then he flies again, and his pride is mended.
6: Brad, how could you do such a thing?
0: Why not? If he thinks he can stop me from flying just because I have headaches, he's got another thing coming. I'll show him.
6: Oh, yes, you'll show him. You've quit your job, and now you're spunking up like a spanked child.
0: No, listen here. I'm sorry, I didn't mean to shout at you. I'm sure I made a mess out of things.
6: Yes, you have. I'm sorry I can't side with my own husband at a time like this. But when you're wrong, you're wrong.
0: You're right. But what good will it do me to go back now? You won't let me fly anyhow. And you know that's what I live for.
6: If I were you, I'd have a talk with Bill. You find him a very understanding man. Other people have found him out, so?
0: Perhaps I will. I don't know yet. I'm going for a walk.
6: Well, that's one good way to let off steam.
0: Yeah. And to think clearly, too.

0: How about a fast mile or two walk before we turn in, pal?
1: Sure. I'd say you've got Brad pretty much on your mind.
0: Right. I don't like to see a man get as angry as he did.
1: Well, you couldn't help it. It's his own fault.
0: I know. This is one of the penalties of being the boss.
1: Hey, somebody's walking toward us. He looks familiar.
0: Yeah, he sure does, pal. Brad!
2: Oh, Bill, Henry.
0: We're out doing our daily dozen before turning in.
2: Well, I've been walking to think. Bill, I want to apologize for what I said and did today. And, well, if it's not too late, I'd like to have my job back.
0: Your badge and credentials are on my desk. They must have fallen out of your pocket.
2: Oh, thanks, Bill. You're a right guy. Thanks a lot. Now I think I'll go home and get some sleep.
0: Good night, Brad.
1: Looks like everything's working out fine, doesn't it?
0: Yes. Thank the Lord. Well, my young friend, what do you say we head for home and hit the hay? I'm ready to turn in now.
1: Me too. This has been a rough day.
0: Not as rough on us as it's been on Brad and his wife.
1: Bill?
0: Yeah?
1: Is Brad still grounded?
0: He sure is. Just like a 10-ton tank.

0: Guess what?
1: Oh, it's you, Henry. I thought you was an overgrown rabbit the way you bounced in here.
0: Oh, you'd bounce too if you saw what I've seen.
1: How'd you find out the new planes are here, Henry?
0: Oh, I have my Secret Service agents. Keeping around, looking around, keeping their eye on things.
1: You sure have. How do you like them?
0: Oh, keen, man, keen. Boy, they're really sharp looking and built for speed.
1: How'd you like to go up with me this afternoon?
0: How would a rabbit like a sack of carrots? Let's go.
2: Too bad you weren't born a bird, young feller.
0: Nah, birds fly too slow nowadays.

0: How do you like it?
1: Oh, wonderful. What an engine, and she sure handles like a breeze. Oh, that's too fast for Forest Patrol work.
0: Not on your life. Watch. I'll change the pitch of the prop blades. We'll crawl right over the treetops.
1: Boy, this is almost like a helicopter.
0: Right. This is two planes in one. Speed and maneuverability when you need it. Yet you can rev down to a crawl and land on a dime.
1: Sure is neat, all right. When can I fly it?
0: After you've gone to school with the rest of the boys.
1: When's school start?
0: Tomorrow. It'll only take a couple hours instruction, then you can solo.
1: Wonderful. I can hardly wait.

0: I see Brad's here.
1: He can attend all the school he wants to. In fact, I think he's smart to do it. Then he's right up to date after he gets his headaches fixed up.
2: New plane's ready to go, Bill. First one warming up on ramp now.
1: Thanks, Grey Wolf. Hank, how about you taking first crack at the new plane?
3: Oh, I'd be glad to, Bill.
0: Hey, who's in the plane?
1: Brad. Where's Brad?
2: Hey, that Brad, all right. Now you know why he went to school.
1: That crazy fool? See if I can talk some sense into his thick head. Brad, can you hear me?
4: Loud and clear, Bill.
1: Circle the field and land right now. That's an order.
4: Sorry, boss. Neither you nor Sylvia can stop me now. I'm going to show all of you that I can fly.
1: You'd better fly to the North Pole because you're guilty of insubordination and stealing government property.
4: Threats won't get you nowhere now, Chief. I'm going to have my fling and pay for it later.
1: Brad, don't be a fool.
5: Is he up there?
1: Sylvia, where did you come from?
5: Oh, I got suspicious. Brad's been acting too calm about this whole thing. I knew he was up to something, but I caught on too late.
1: See if you can talk some sense into that husband of yours.
5: Well, I'll try. Brad, please come down.
4: Not on your life. I'm free as a bird as long as the gas holds out.
5: Please come down for my sake.
4: No use arguing with me. Watch this dive over the field.
0: He'll crash if he doesn't pull out.
5: Brad, pull out!
1: Brad, do you hear me? Pull out! Have you got rocks in your head, mister? You almost gave us all heart failure. What's the matter with you?
4: I'm blind. Here, I'm blind. I can't see a thing.
5: He's got a migraine, the worst he's ever had.
0: Oh, brother. How's he going to land?
1: Brad, you're climbing now. Level off. Can you hear me?
4: Yeah, I can hear you. Am I level?
1: Not quite. Forward on the stick a little. Yeah, that's fine. Now hold the stick right there.
4: I will. How can I land? How can I land? I'm blind, you hear?
1: Keep calm and don't panic. I'm taking another plane up and I'll fly behind you and guide you in. I'm on my way now.
4: I hope it works. I don't want to die yet. Hurry up, please.
1: Grey Wolf, keep talking to him. I'm going up.
5: I hope it works. I hope Bill can bring him in.
6: Take it easy, young lady. Bill will bring him in if it's at all possible.
2: Brad, you hear me?
4: Yeah. Yeah, I hear you, Grey Wolf. Where's Bill?
2: He climbed now. He'll soon be behind you. You not move, stick.
7: Brad, I'm coming in behind you now. I'm going to stay 500 feet above and in back. Ease into a right-hand turn. Slowly now.
4: Okay. I'll move the stick slowly.
7: You're doing all right. Rev your engine down. Rev it down and hold the turn.
4: How's that?
0: Yeah, he's doing okay.
7: Fine. Now pull out of the turn and do it slowly. You'll come right over the runway. I'm moving in closer above you. Don't panic.
2: Look like he make it.
7: Begin your final approach. Begin your final approach. Easy now.
4: I'm gonna do it. I still can't see a thing.
5: Keep calm, Brad. Keep calm.
7: Pull up. You're nosing in too much. Pull up. Easy.
4: Stick a little.
5: He's gone.
4: I'm down.
7: Hit the brakes. Cut your engine. I'm circling up. Do you hear me, Brad?
4: Yeah, I hear you, Bill. You're a right guy, mister. Don't let anyone tell you you're different.
5: I think I'd like to sit down.
8: What's the diagnosis, Doctor?
2: He'll be all right. Blindness is only temporary. And if Brad will cooperate, I'm sure we can fix up those headaches. They're probably dietetic.
8: Allergy to certain foods, huh?
2: Yes, we'll have to make tests.
9: Well, is that all I have to go through? I thought you'd have to turn my head inside out.
8: Maybe that wouldn't be such a bad idea.
9: It won't be necessary now, Bill. I've got all the stubbornness out. Come to my senses. I don't know what to say, Bill, except thanks. A million thanks for saving my life. I'll do what the doc says now. I'm ready to take my punishment like a man.
8: You've had enough punishment already, Bran. Besides, we're getting rid of one big headache, and I sure don't want to start another. They say all's well that ends well. And I guess that's true. Only sometimes it's hard on everyone's blood pressure and nerves. Stubbornness and anger almost cost Brad his life. Don't you be so foolish. See you next week for more adventure with

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1: Hi, Uncle Charlie.
2: Well, hi there, cousins, and hi to everyone listening just now. Whether you are 3 or 103, whether you're living in a warm climate or covered with snow just now, you are welcome. We'll sing a bit, have an interesting visit in Company Corner, and then, of course, a good story. It's called The Sacrificial Gift and has to do with what we ought to give to Jesus after all he has given to us. So, cousins, tell you what, let's start out with some songs that talk about what we can give of ourselves. Let's see, we'll choose 3 things to sing about. We can give a smile, we can give love, and we can give thanks. Let's have the smile first, cousins.

0: Why are we thankful? Well, for one thing, God made us to bring praise to Him, to give thanks to Him, to love Him. And that's what four-year-old Sherilyn's song is all about. But now, Sherilyn, I'm looking across the studio at the sweater you have on. What's on your sweater?
1: A piano.
0: A piano? A real piano?
1: No.
0: No, just a pretend one that looks like a piano. What else is on your sweater?
1: Music notes.
0: Music notes. And then there, I see an instrument on there besides a piano. What is that? Something you blow into.
1: A trumpet.
0: And what else?
1: French horn.
0: A French horn, a trumpet, and a piano. Well, then you must have a musical song ready. But you know what? Your song talks about spiders and dogs and worms and all sorts of interesting things. We were made to praise the Lord. Let's have you sing it for us, all right?

0: From a 4-year-old girl, we go to a 5-year-old boy. His name is Scotty, and his song tells us what God has given to us. First, he has a very familiar Bible verse. I'm sure some of you can say it with him. All right, Scotty?
1: John 3:16, for God so loved the world that he gave his only begotten Son, that whosoever believes in him shall not perish, but have everlasting life. John 3:16.

And because God has given us His Son, and we can know Him as Savior and Lord, we can have victory in Jesus. That's the name of the old-time song our second cousins have ready. You might want to sing along, Victory in Jesus.

And now it's time for Company Corner. Our visitor in Company Corner is not really right here with us in Company Corner. He comes, well, in the form of a letter and a tape. This is the letter I received. Dear Uncle Charlie, I really enjoy your program. We travel full-time all year in a travel trailer, and we're in our 11th year of song evangelism. We can't always tune in a Christian radio station across the U.S., but my mother always tries to locate you on the dial. I do miss it some weeks. One time I was able to go with some of my friends to one of your concerts, and it was very impressive. I'd like to share with you one of the tapes that I have made. In His Service, Eric Lee Gessner. Well, as I listened to the tape that Eric sent, I just knew you'd enjoy hearing a song from his tape. So here is 12-year-old Eric Gessner as he tells us about his very, very best friend, Jesus.

0: Thank you, Eric, for sharing your beautiful testimony with us. Well, have you sent yet for Keys for Kids? If not, I hope you'll get your request in the mail right away. 2 full months of exciting stories, suggested scriptures, and more. It's yours for the asking. Here's where to write: Uncle Charlie, Box 1, Grand Rapids, Michigan. That's Uncle Charlie or Children's Bible Hour, Box 1, Grand Rapids, Michigan. Our zip is 49501. Two good things to go with the story today. First up, Mary Beth has a cute poem about the money we give in the offering. It involves a pretend conversation between a silver dollar and a penny. Listen.
1: A big silver dollar and a little brown cent rolling along together went, rolling along on the smooth sidewalk, when the dollar remarked, "For dollars do talk. You poor little cent, you cheap little mite, I'm bigger than you and twice as bright. I'm worth more than you 100-fold, and written on me in letters bold is the motto drawn from a pious creed, in God we trust, which all may read." "Yes, I know," said the cent, "I'm a cheap little mite. I know I'm not big, nor good, nor bright. And yet," said the cent, with a meek little sigh, "you don't go to church as often as I."
0: And now Becky asks a question in her song, "What shall I give thee, Master?"

0: Don't go away, kids. It's story time.
1: Our story today, written especially for the Children's Bible Hour by Harry Trover, is entitled The Sacrificial Gift. Johnny and Brenda lived in a rather old-looking house at the edge of town at the foot of Gaylord Hill. On top of Gaylord Hill, overlooking the countryside for miles around, was the Gaylord Mansion, where Mr. Gaylord lived all alone, except for his servants. It's Monday morning, and Johnny and Brenda sit looking out the window at the great mansion on the hill, as Brenda says...
0: $1,000. Mr. Gaylord could give that money and never miss it.
2: I wonder how rich he is.
3: Well, they say he's worth more than $1,000,000.
0: Then why doesn't he give more money in the offering at church?
2: He doesn't come very often anyway.
0: But when he comes, he never gives much. I sat by him the last time he came, and he only put a quarter in the plate. Imagine, a quarter, and he's worth $1,000,000.
2: Do you think that missionary who spoke in our church yesterday will get the $1,000 he needs to go to the mission field, Mother?
3: I certainly hope so. If everyone would give as they are able, he would soon have his $1,000.
0: Jenny, open the door and let Sandy come in.
2: Okay. Come on, old boy.
0: Sandy, where have you been? Out chasing those nice little rabbits in the woods, I'll bet. You know, I just wish that Mr. Gaylord had been in church yesterday to hear that missionary preach. Somehow, Mr. Gaylord always misses the sermons on giving.
2: When the missionary talked about sacrificial giving, I thought of Mr. Gaylord. I'll bet he's never given a sacrificial gift in all his life.
0: Remember the missionary spoke about giving till it hurts? I'll bet just the thought of giving hurts Mr. Gaylord, even before he gives a dime.
3: Now, wait a minute, you two, just a minute. Why are you roasting poor old Mr. Gaylord like this? Maybe he doesn't give until it hurts, like the missionary said. Maybe he's never given a sacrificial gift in all his life. But then, why look at only Mr. Gaylord? Have either one of you ever given a sacrificial gift? Do you ever give until it hurts? Well?
0: But it's different with us.
3: How?
0: We don't have anything to give, except a few pennies now and then.
3: But have you ever made a sacrifice for the Lord?
0: No, but I don't have anything the Lord could possibly want.
2: Me either. We're the poorest people in the whole church. We've got nothing to sacrifice, or we would.
0: Sure we would. If the Lord wants anything I've got, he can have it.
3: You feel pretty safe saying that, don't you? Because you don't think you have anything the Lord wants.
0: No, I really mean it. If I have anything the Lord wants, I'll give it. I want to see that missionary get the $1,000 he needs to get out to the field.
3: Be careful. If you make a vow to the Lord expects you to keep it.
2: Come on, let's get a stick and go out in the yard and play with Sandy.
0: Oh, you'd like that, wouldn't you, boy? Well, come on, let's go. I'm tired from running. Let's sit and rest a while.
2: Me too. Hey, look who's coming down the road. It's Mr. Gaylord.
0: Probably going to the bank to count his money.
2: Yeah. Uh-oh, he's coming this way. Wonder what he wants.
4: Hello, Johnny. Hello there, Brenda.
2: Hello.
0: Hi.
4: That's sure a mighty pretty dog you have there. What's his name?
2: Sandy.
4: He's a beauty. Tell me, is he a good watchdog?
0: The best.
4: You know, last night I heard someone prowling around my house. I've been thinking I ought to buy a good watchdog. That fella looks pretty intelligent. How would you like to sell him?
2: Sell Sandy?
4: I'll give you $10 for him.
0: $10?
4: All right, I'll make it 15.
2: But...
4: All right. When I want something, I want it. I'll give you 20.
0: $20 is a lot of money, but...
4: Then 25. Now, that's my limit, though. I'll pay you 25, but that's all.
0: I wouldn't sacrifice Sandy for even a...
2: Wait a minute, Brenda. What did you say about sacrifice? Remember what you said just a few minutes ago?
0: You mean... Yes, but I didn't mean Sandy. I I'd sacrifice anything, but not Sandy. It would hurt worse than a toothache to give up Sandy.
2: No, we don't want to sell Sandy, Mr. Gaylord. Not at any price.
4: Well, you know best, but I'll give you $25 if you decide to sell him. Now, if you change your mind, you bring him on up to my house.

0: What should we do, Mother? What should we do?
1: Well, Sandy belongs to you and Johnny. You'll have to decide. But I warned you not to make a vow of sacrifice to the Lord unless you intended to keep it. You were criticizing Mr. Gaylord for not making a sacrificial gift to the Lord. Now the Lord has used Mr. Gaylord to make it possible for you to make a sacrificial gift. What are you going to do?
0: Johnny, what do we do?
2: I guess there's nothing to do but take Sandy to Mr. Gaylord.
0: It's the hardest bargain I ever made.
1: Remember, the Lord loveth a cheerful giver, so you must be cheerful about the sacrifice. Your sacrifice is going to make it possible for the missionary to get out to the field.
0: I'll try to be cheerful. Honest, I will.

0: Oh, hello, Mr. Gaylord.
1: Hello there, Mrs. Brown.
0: Hello, Sandy boy.
1: Are Johnny and Brenda here?
0: No, they went to the church to give the pastor the $25 you gave them for Sandy.
1: Well, when they brought the dog up to the house, they seemed so unhappy about the deal that, the more I thought about it, the worse I felt. So I came down to ask you why they sold me the dog when they didn't want to do it.
0: They're trying to help a missionary get out to the field. It takes $1,000, and they promised the Lord that if he would show them how they could sacrifice to send the missionary, they would do it. Then you offered them $25 for the dog, and they felt they had to sell him.
1: So that's it. You know, I've lived a long time, but I've never seen such a sacrificial spirit. Why, that dog meant all the world to these children. Yet they're willing to give him up for the Lord. Makes me feel ashamed. I've never given a sacrificial gift in all my life. $1,000, huh? Mrs. Brown, I'm gonna go to the pastor and give him the $1,000 myself. Why, if those children can give 25, I can surely give 1,000.
0: Mr. Gaylord, I don't know what to say.
1: And I'm gonna give the dog back to the children.
0: But that would take away the sacrificial gift they made. Perhaps a little later, there would be some way they could work for you and earn the dog.
1: You're right, Mrs. Brown, you're right. You know, this is the most powerful sermon I've ever had preached to me, and I'm not going to ignore it. From now on, I'm going to start giving the way these children have taught me.

Well, time's up for today's visit. Don't forget, I'll be looking for a letter from you this week. Perhaps you have a problem or a prayer request that you'd like to share. Perhaps you do not know the Lord Jesus Christ is your own personal Savior. Be sure to write to me. And of course, be sure to ask for Keys for Kids if you haven't already sent for it. Help with printing and postage is appreciated, but not necessary. Here's where to write. Uncle Charlie, Box 1, Grand Rapids, Michigan. That's Uncle Charlie or Children's Bible Hour, Box 1, Grand Rapids, Michigan. 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

Fire, fire was the cry as the flames roared through the building where William Carey's men printed Bibles. Soon all of his life work seemed to be lost. How could God use such a sad time to bring honor to himself? Today on Bancroft Storytime, Anne Evelyn tells us some of the exciting things that God did for William Carey after the fire.

0: happened to stop William Carey's Bible printing work? Does God allow trouble to come to his children? And when troubles come, what should we do? Do you think God could make the calamity of the fire turn out to William's good? Well, what does Romans 8:28 say? What do you think William Carey did when he saw that the years of his work had gone up in smoke? Did he fret or complain? No. He simply said, "How unsearchable are God's ways." I had just made some of my translations as near perfect as I could, and perhaps I was a little proud of our mission. The Lord let this happen that I might trust him more. I would be still and know that he is God. Carey had no thought of quitting. He started right out to do the Bible translations over. He determined to do them even better than before. Mr. Ward also cheerfully made plans to print again. How glad he was that none of the presses had been destroyed. All five had been pulled out of the burning building, but he had no type for them. The fire had melted the lead type into shapeless lumps. As he poked around in the blackened ruins, Ward suddenly shouted for joy, because there, buried in the ashes, he had found the steel pieces he could use to make new type. All the steel pieces for 14 languages were safe. 10 years it had taken to make them. It was a miracle that they were not damaged. "With these," he announced happily, "we can quickly make new type and start printing again." Carey and Ward thanked God that the steel punches had been spared. Not far from the old print shop stood a big warehouse. Only 4 days before the fire, a business company had moved out of it. The empty warehouse was just the place for the new printing plant. For this, too, they gave grateful thanks to God. Ward and his Indian helpers worked like beavers. In a month, they were printing again. In 5 months, the presses were printing God's word in more languages than ever before. And instead of only five presses, they soon had 10. In the meantime, news about the dreadful fire had reached England and America, and everywhere Christians were talking about it. Because of the fire, more people heard about the amazing missionary work in India, and more people prayed and gave money to help. The fire did not stop the translating and the printing of God's word. Rather, it helped the missionaries to do even more. God had turned what had seemed like a bad thing to Williams and the mission's good. What a busy man Carey was with his translating and preaching. But that was not all he did. During this time, he had been doing another important work, too. 11 years before the fire, the English government had started a college in Calcutta. It was a college for training young Englishmen to become governors and judges and officers in India. The government needed a professor to teach these men the Indian languages. The best man for the job, the officials agreed, would be the missionary William Carey. He is a master of these languages. Why don't we ask him? And quickly they sent a letter by messenger across the river to Carey's home. The surprised missionary opened the letter and read, "Sir, would you consider serving as professor of Indian languages in the government college?" "Does God want me to teach in the college?" wondered William, and he called his friends Ward and Marshman to see what they thought. The three men put their heads together over the letter, and they asked God to help them to know what Carey should do. And it just seemed to them that it must be God's will for him to say yes to this honor. So every Tuesday evening, William sailed down the wide, winding Hooghly River to the college in Calcutta. He stayed there Wednesday, Thursday, and Friday. In days he taught, and he talked with his students and worked on his translations. Evenings he preached in a church he started in the city. Or sometimes he helped the poor and sick and talked with people who came to ask him questions. And then on Friday he would ride back up the river to his home. 30 years Carey taught languages at the government college. He was a kind teacher, a helpful friend, and a loving missionary. Through him, many of the students came to know and trust the Lord Jesus as their Savior. For his teaching, William received a high salary, but he kept only a small part of it to buy the things he needed for himself. Joyfully, he gave the rest to help Indian pastors, to help build churches, and for other mission works. At the college in Calcutta, William helped to train young Englishmen for government work. But he dreamed and he prayed about another college, a college for training young Indian men for God's work. You know, he said to Warden Marshman, I believe God wants us to start a college for Indians. There will never be enough missionaries to tell the millions of people here about Jesus. If we start a Christian college, we can train hundreds of keen young Indian men to be preachers and teachers among their own people. Warden Marshman agreed enthusiastically. They were thrilled at this wonderful idea which God had given them. We'll save all the money we can toward the college, they promised each other, and God will surely help us. 7 years, Carey, Ward, and Marshman prayed and saved and planned for before their dream came true. How eagerly they watched as the first fine building went up. How earnestly they prayed for the students God would send who would become preachers and teachers of His Word. Soon, the first group of industrious young men were studying hard in the new college, and William was busier than ever. Now, besides being preacher and translator, he was teaching in two colleges. Night after night, the little lamp in his room burned long after everyone else was asleep. The years raced by. Carey's hair became white. His brisk steps became slower. And one day he finished correcting a Bible translation on which he had worked for a long, long time. He smiled gently as he laid it aside and said, My work is done. And it was. His strength began to fail. He was weak and tired. And he was ready to leave India and go home, home to heaven. Carey could not go out to preach and teach anymore. But he loved to sit in his beautiful garden and pray or read. Friends would come to visit him there. His walled garden was an enchanting place. In it was a clear, cool pond. Along the paths were hundreds of exotic flowers and leafy plants, blossoming bushes and stately trees. He had collected these and planted them himself. He knew the name of each one and how to keep them happy and growing. Through the years, Carey had arisen early in the morning to stroll in the garden. As he walked among his plants, he talked with God about their work together. Patiently, William had taught his Indian friends how to garden, too. They had had only poor, straggly gardens. He had helped them to learn how to grow better vegetables and grains and trees, and he showed them the way to make better use of the land God had given them. As Carey sat in his garden, he often looked back to the time when he had first come to India. Then he had worked more than 5 years to translate the New Testament into one language, Bengali. And now God's word had been translated into 24 languages. People who spoke these languages could read God's message of salvation for themselves or have someone read it to them. In the beginning, he had preached 7 years before one Indian man became a Christian. Now there were 26 churches. Hundreds of Indians were happy believers in the Lord Jesus and had been baptized. Hundreds more attended the churches to hear about the loving Savior who came to save sinners. 50 preachers were faithfully teaching the good news of Jesus' love in cities and villages. And Carey's own 3 sons were devoted missionaries carrying God's message to faraway places. Besides the churches, there were 126 schools for boys and girls which William and his friends had started. Thousands of brown-skinned, bright-eyed children were proudly learning to read and write. And best of all, they learned about Jesus, the Savior. And that isn't all. Carey remembered how horrified he had been that widows were often burned with their dead husbands, and how determined he had been to stop this. How difficult it had been. Year after year, he had urged the governor to make a law against this dreadful custom. And now there was such a law. Thousands of women had been saved from being burned. William's heart was filled with thanksgiving to his Heavenly Father for all that had been done. He said, See what God has done. I have not a wish left unsatisfied. Shortly before he went to be with Jesus, a young missionary named Alexander Duff came to visit him. They had a pleasant time talking about what it used to be like in India and how William had preached and taught and translated. When Duff saw that William was getting tired, he said goodbye and started to leave. But as he was leaving, he heard Carrie call him in a weak voice, and Mr. Duff turned around to see what he wanted. "Mr. Duff," he said, "you have been speaking about Mr. Carey. When I am gone, say nothing about Mr. Carey. Speak about Mr. Carey's savior." Carey was a humble man. He did not want people to talk about him. He wanted them to talk about his wonderful savior. And it was Jesus who had filled his heart with love for the lost. It is the Lord Jesus who calls us to love them too, and has commanded us to go into all the world and preach the gospel to everyone. It was for Jesus that Carey had gone to India. And for Jesus' sake, he believed he should expect great things from a God and attempt great things for God. He had expected great things from God and had not been disappointed. He had attempted great things for God and had accomplished much. William had had little schooling, but he became a professor and founded a college. He was poor, yet he had made many rich. He had given them God's word. He had been only a poor village cobbler who wept and prayed for the lost. Yet he helped start a missionary society and became a great missionary. He became famous, too. People in England, America, and other countries heard about him and the work of the mission in India. They followed his example. They started missionary societies and sent out many missionaries. The shoemaker who gave India the Bible became the father of modern missions. As you have listened to William Carey's story, perhaps you've said in your heart, "Lord Jesus, I wish I could help to tell the millions who are lost in sin about you. Help me to begin now to be a missionary right where I am. Use me, Lord. Use even me. And if you want me to be a missionary in another country, I'll gladly go. Let me, too, expect great things from you and attempt great things for you."
1: William Carey was a great missionary, that's true. But you know, he was a poor boy back in England. He had very little, and he had to go to work, and he had to become a cobbler and make shoes. But somebody cared about him and told him about the Lord Jesus, and William Carey let the Lord Jesus come into his heart as his Savior. And because he did, God used him in India to do great things. Can we expect great things from God? Will God do great things for us? Is it possible we can do great things for him? Yes, but the first thing is to trust the Lord Jesus Christ as our Savior and let him come into our heart and save us from sin.

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6: Well, hey there, pals. 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On the 18th, it's Benjamin's birthday, and Benjamin is from Mount Wolf, Pennsylvania. On the 21st, it's Grace's birthday, and Grace is from Island Heights, New Jersey. On the 22nd, it's Carol's birthday, and Carol is from Shorewood, Wisconsin. On the 24th, we have two birthdays. It's Christabel's birthday from Manassas Park, Virginia, and it's also Audrey's birthday from Island Heights, New Jersey. Happy birthday, pals. Yeah.

0: Happy birthday, pal.
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1: When we left our adventure last week, Ben's dad had suggested Ben take Eric to youth camp with him, even though Eric had been bullying Ben, and Ben wanted to get even with him.
0: So why don't we get to our adventure and find out what happens
1: to Benjamin Franklin Hines.
0: In Getting Even, Part 2.
1: It was written by Francis Walter, and we use it with permission.
3: Mom, Dad, guess what? Our Sunday school teacher, Mr. Lewis, is going to take us on an overnight camping trip. Can I go? He said to bring a friend that doesn't come to church. When I told him I didn't have a friend to bring, he said, bring an enemy. He's so funny. It's going to be in 2 weeks. Can I go? We have to let him know by Sunday.
4: Slow down, Ben. We have to have more details than that. We'll talk about it after lunch. I have an idea of a good person you could ask.
3: Who?
4: How about Eric?
3: Eric? You must be kidding.
4: No, I'm not. Your teacher said bring an enemy, so this might just be the one to ask.
3: Oh, I don't think so, Dad.
4: Let's think and pray about it for a few days, Ben.
1: The more Ben thought about bringing Eric, the more he thought it might just be a way to get even. Eric would be so out of place with a bunch of Christian guys, and he wouldn't be able to bully Mr. Lewis either. Now, he just had to get him to agree to go. He decided that he would ask his dad to go with him to Eric's and ask his parents if Eric could go on the trip. Dad agreed, and Ben had all the papers and information that Eric would need. Ben felt a little afraid when he knocked on Eric's door.
5: It's Ben. Oh, hi, Mr. Hines.
6: Who is it, Eric?
5: Some neighbors.
6: Invite them in.
4: I'm Mr. Hines, and this is my son, Ben. We recently moved in down the street from you.
6: Has he done something wrong? Has he been bothering you?
4: We haven't come to complain about Eric. We've come to ask if he might go on an overnight camping trip with Ben and with some of the other boys.
6: What do you think? Would you like to go on with this trip?
5: I'll have to think about it.
6: I am sure Eric will go. Thanks for asking.
1: Eric never really said whether he was going or not. He ignored Ben all week. Friday after school, all the kids met at Mr. Lewis's house. He had a big van that would hold all their stuff, and they began to load it in. Ben kept looking down the street for Eric.
7: Are we all here? I want to get on the road so we get there before dark.
3: Eric was supposed to come, but I guess he changed his mind.
7: Too bad. He'll miss a good time. Everybody hop in.
1: The van was loaded and just pulling out of the driveway when there was a car honk. Eric's dad had brought him. Eric didn't look too happy about it, but he did get in the van. Mr. Lewis welcomed him, and they all settled down for the ride to the campground. Eric was quiet most of the time, as if he was mad about the whole thing. When they arrived at the campsite, they all piled out and helped get the tents set up. They made a fire and roasted hot dogs. Mr. Lewis read a few verses from the Bible and prayed. By then, most of the boys were tired and ready to get some sleep.
7: No horsing around now. I'm getting you up at dawn, and we're going on a long hike.
5: Oh. Why didn't you tell me this was a religious trip?
3: It's not a religious trip.
7: Okay. Ben, in your tent, and zip your sleeping bag so the little creatures don't get in.
5: Oh.
7: Come on, Eric. We need to turn in, too.
5: I'm not sleepy. I don't go to bed early. I'll just sit out here a while.
7: It's beautiful and peaceful here, isn't it?
5: Yeah.
7: but it doesn't make any difference how nice your surroundings are if you aren't happy on the inside.
5: Yeah.
7: I know all about that. I used to be a rotten kid. Gave my parents so much trouble. I was mean to the other kids, too. I was just so unhappy on the inside that I let all the meanness come out on the other people.
5: You? What happened?
7: Well, I had this neighbor. He was an old man who lived alone. I used to do such mean things to him. I asked him why he didn't get mad at me when I was so mean to him. He said he wasn't mad at me, that I was the one that was mad at him, or I wouldn't do these things. I tried to explain that I wasn't mad at him. I just liked to be mean. When he asked me why, I said I didn't know. Then he told me why. He said I was so unhappy in the inside that all the meanness came out. What I needed was a good cleaning up on the inside. I asked how I could do that. Then he told me about Jesus and how he had come to the earth to die for our meanness and unhappiness. Only he called it sin. He told me that Jesus loved me and that I had to do the asking to be cleaned up inside. I came home thinking about that. It was all so new to me. The next day on the porch, I asked him how I could ask to be cleaned up. He showed me how to talk to God, and I did, and have been a different person ever since.
5: I hate my life. I am so unhappy all the time. I pretend I am happy when I am doing mean things. I laugh a lot, but I am not really happy. I'm mean to Ben. I don't know why he invited me at all. I didn't want to come, but my dad made me.
7: Maybe you need to be cleaned up on the inside like I was. Think about this, Eric. Now I have to go to bed, or I won't be able to get up to get you guys up.
1: Some of the boys were up early, and before long, everyone was awake and had eaten breakfast. Soon, they were on their way with their backpacks full of the provisions they would need for lunch. Ben noticed that Eric tried to stay by Mr. Lewis and was quiet most of the time.
3: Eric must be having a really terrible time, and I'm glad. Serves him right for being such a bully.
1: Much to his dismay, his dad's words about love and forgiveness kept coming up in Ben's mind, but he pushed the thoughts aside.
3: Wow, this is really fun. I love the woods. Is there any danger out there, Mr. Lewis?
7: Not that I know of. There might be a snake, but I've never seen one.
5: Snakes? I hate snakes. They are so sneaky.
3: You ought to know.
5: What's that supposed to mean?
7: Look down there, boys.
3: Wow, look at that.
5: Wow, a big lake at the bottom.
3: Yeah.
5: Something moved in those leaves. Maybe it is a snake.
3: That's probably just a chipmunk. I'll move the leaves around with this stick.
5: It is a snake. Help!
3: It's just a harmless black snake. It won't hurt you. See, I'm picking it up by the tail.
5: No. Don't put that thing by me. Throw it away. Let's go back to camp.
7: Put it down, Ben. Eric, don't be afraid. Ben is right. It's just a harmless snake. It's time to turn back anyway.
1: The boys made it back to the camp pretty quickly, especially Eric, who walked very fast. Ben was smiling to himself. Who would have thought Bully Eric would be afraid of a harmless little snake? Soon, everyone was helping to get supper ready, and they enjoyed another camp meal. The teacher prayed for each one of the boys before they headed to bed. Tomorrow, they would be on their way home. Eric sat outside the tent. Mr. Lewis came and sat by him.
7: Well, Eric, in spite of the snake episode, did you have a good time today?
5: I guess so. It is like you said, it is nice in the woods. I suppose if I lived in the woods all the time, I wouldn't get into so much trouble.
7: Eric, you can't run away from yourself. Your unhappiness is inside. Until you ask the Lord to help you, you'll always be unhappy no matter where you are.
5: What can I do about it?
7: Just talk to God and tell him that you are a sinner, that you believe Jesus died for you, and that you want to take him as your Savior and have your sins forgiven.
5: That's all? What if he doesn't hear me?
7: Oh, he'll hear you all right. You just be sure you mean business with God.
5: Do I have to say it out loud?
7: No. God can hear your smallest thought. But I'd like to hear your prayer.
5: Okay, here it goes. God, I am so mean and do so many wrong things. Mr. Lewis says that that is sin. So I guess I am full of sin. Could you forgive so many sins? I hope so. I believe you sent Jesus to die for me, although I don't understand why. But I would like to have him for my Savior and to take away all the unhappiness in my heart. Thank you. Is that enough?
7: It sure is.
1: Ben had been listening. He couldn't believe his ears. Eric, the bully, was praying. He would wait to see how he acted the next day and at school. The next day, they packed up and headed for home. Mr. Lewis played the Adventure Pals program, and Eric was joining in the fun. Ben's parents were very happy to hear about Eric praying to receive Jesus, and they laughed at the snake story.
4: Well, son, I guess you did get even with Eric, only it was a good getting even.
8: That's the joke on me. I thought evil, but God made it work for good, just like Joseph in the Bible said.
1: Ben was very surprised when Eric stopped at his house to walk to school with him. He handed him a small plastic bag with some small little plastic pieces in it. Ben knew right away that they were the missing pieces to his model. Ben was thinking, yep, things are going to be different now.
0: Finally out of time for today.
1: What a shame.
0: It is, but we'll be back again next week, and pals, we look forward to having you with us. In the meantime, pals, you have a great week.
1: And don't forget, Adventure Pals is a safe place to learn about God. Bye now.
2: 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We'll see you then.
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14: Howdy, and welcome to Wildwood. It's another normal school day, but if you're a student of Miss Harbor's, a normal school day can be mighty unusual. She's getting the class to think about what they want to become when they grow up. Some teachers might read descriptions of jobs and careers, but Miss Harbor is teaching this lesson wearing a fishbowl on her head and a painter's jumpsuit.
15: Good morning, class. Okay. Class, who can tell me what I do for a living?
16: Are you a deep sea diver?
15: I am not a deep sea diver, but good guess, CJ.
17: Oh!
15: Goose?
17: I think you are a light bulb.
15: No.
18: I think you're an astronaut.
15: Ned, that is correct.
16: Yes. Yay! Yay! Yay! Ned!
19: I don't think that you can become an astronaut.
15: And why not?
19: Because it's just science fiction. They can write stories about it, but but it's not possible.
18: Maybe not yet.
15: Exactly.
16: Hey, that's two smart things in a row.
18: I'm having a good day.
15: That's why I've got to get this thing off.
13: Oh, well, that's better. That's exactly why I'm dressed as an astronaut. I want you to stretch your imaginations. Just because we can't do it right now doesn't mean we won't be able to one day. If you have a longing to become something, you should pursue it, even if it seems impossible.
18: Oh!
13: Yes, Multi?
18: I've always wanted to be owner. What do you mean, owner? You know, owner of, like, the world.
19: Of course.
18: Huh. What? What?
13: With that in mind, I want you all to give your progress reports to the class on your What I Want to Be When I Grow Up project. Tell us what you want to become, and then tell us what your project will be. CJ?
16: Oh, my project is over here, and it's almost done.
18: Teacher's pet.
16: I want to become an architect. I am building a castle out of sugar cubes.
20: CJ, that's a great idea.
16: Thank you.
18: Ooh, sugar. I like it.
13: Very nice, CJ. I especially love the spires and the parapets.
16: The tall, skinny parts?
13: Precisely.
16: Oh, yeah. Thanks.
18: Spires and parapets. Oh, nicely done.
16: I have spires and parapets.
13: Goose, what is your project going to be?
20: Me? Oh, yes. Well, I want to become an artist. I am going to paint this.
19: Whoa. Wow. Wow.
21: That's great.
20: Thanks. It's just a sketch now, but I'll paint it for the project.
16: That's amazing.
20: It's not really done yet, but I call it true victory.
21: Oh, hold it up higher.
20: Oh, sure. The soldier will be wearing chainmail, and instead of holding up his sword, I think I'll change it to him holding a flag. Well, I haven't done his face yet, because I haven't decided what he looks like.
18: Well, it's very nice if you like great art, but it's no sugar cube castle with spires and parapets.
16: Not a parapet to be seen.
18: Uh-uh.
13: Goose, I think you are well on your way to becoming an artist. Ned?
18: Yes, well, I want to become a scientist. I want to invent things. I've been working on something that has daunted civilization for centuries.
9: Well, at the end of the day, the class was getting ready to head home. Miss Harbor had one last thing to do.
13: Oh, Goose.
20: Yes, ma'am?
13: Could I see you in your sketch for just a minute before you go?
20: You bet. Stace, I'll catch up in a minute. She wants to see my sketch again.
19: Okay.
20: Here you go, Miss Harbor.
13: Yes. Oh, Goose, this is a remarkable sketch.
20: This whole thing. Oh, well, anyone really could have drawn.
13: I wanted to ask you a question or two.
20: Sure.
13: Your sketch here. How did you come up with this? Did you see it somewhere, or did you make it up?
20: Oh, I just made it up.
13: Very interesting. Why did you come up with a soldier at his moment of victory?
20: Why? Why, I don't know. It's just art. It's just a picture.
13: Goose, don't ever say it's just art. Art is important. Art always says something. Always. A real artist knows why they're painting what they're painting. You should know. You should think.
20: Sure. Okay, then. I guess I will. Can I go now?
13: Well, of course, Goose. Do you understand what I just said about your art?
20: Well, absolutely. I just want to catch up with Stace. Thanks, Miss Harbor. Well,
13: let's talk more about your sketch tomorrow.
19: Here she comes. Let's get moving.
20: Oh, that was terrible.
16: What was terrible?
20: It was awful.
19: What was awful?
20: Miss Harbor.
21: Miss Harbor was awful?
20: I'm not doing that again. She hates my sketch.
18: Let's get going. Ooh, she said it was a great sketch.
20: To the class. But just now, she told me that I didn't know why I drew it or what it meant. She said I wasn't a real artist. Oh, I was so embarrassed.
19: That doesn't sound like Miss Harper.
20: I felt like a dummy. I'm not doing that again.
21: Goose, you have talent. You can't just hide it or bury it.
20: Oh, yeah? You just watch me. Whew. I'm not doing that again.
18: Hey, afternoon, Mr. Yusuf.
22: Excuse me.
18: Good afternoon.
22: Do I know you? Oh, hello, CJ.
16: Hi, Mr. Yusuf.
22: Off to fish or some such adventure?
16: We can't decide yet. This is my friend, Ned.
22: Yes. Have a good afternoon.
18: Hi, I'm CJ's friend, the invisible, utterly forgettable beaver. What's with that guy?
21: He scares me.
16: Oh, he's okay. He's just kind of serious all the time.
19: You think?
3: Excuse me, sir.
5: Are you addressing me?
21: Hey, guys, look.
3: Yes, sir. Could you please spare some change? I'm having a bit of a rough spell, and I haven't had a meal for...
5: I cannot spare any change. Good day.
3: Sorry to bother you, sir.
18: We sure are getting a lot of bums in town these days.
16: Wait.
19: What's up? What's the matter?
20: CJ's got that look.
16: I don't think he is a bum.
20: How do you know?
16: I don't know. Papa Chuck said it's kind of like discernment. I think he's a good guy who's in a bad spot.
20: What are you doing?
16: Sir?
3: Oh, hey there, son.
16: If you go to that church right over there, Pastor Flint, he'll see to it that you get a good meal.
3: Pastor Flint?
16: Yep, and, here. It's not much, but I hope it'll help.
3: Thank you, son. Thank you kindly.
16: Welcome. You guys ready?
20: Yeah. Wow, CJ. That was really...
18: Nuts. How do you know what he's gonna spend that money on?
20: I was saying that was really nice.
21: You did a good thing there, CJ.
18: Nuts! All of you!
6: As the kids rambled off into the afternoon, they had no idea that CJ had not helped a bum. Oh, he looked like one, all right. But CJ had just been tested by the Lord. CJ had given kindness and 48 cents to an angel. An actual angel of the Lord.
3: Good for you, CJ Brown. Good for you.
23: Hi, I'm Alexander from Ohio. 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
24: Hey everyone, Stacy here from Paws and Tales. 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This is so exciting!
6: CJ later found himself at the fix-it shop, where he often goes to work things out.
16: And I just sort of knew.
25: But how did you know?
16: I don't know. He just seemed like he'd never done this kind of thing before. And he didn't get mad at Yusuf for not helping either. He just seemed sad, like a guy who needed a little help.
25: That's discernment. I'm proud of you, son. You felt there was a need, and you acted on it.
16: Ned thought I was nuts. He said that the bum would just spend it on something bad.
25: Well, if you knew he would, then it would have been foolish to help him. That's why you need to pray for wisdom. You need to pray for it a lot.
16: I will.
25: What's really good about this is that you're exercising your gift. You got something special there, son. And it's up to you to learn how to use it well. Flex it. Make it stronger. Give me a hand here.
16: Okay.
6: Pretty much at the same time that CJ was working on exercising his gift, Goose was in her basement with Stacy working on hers, even if it was in secret.
20: Just a minute, Stace. I've got to do this just right. Oh, don't look at the painting.
19: I'm not looking. Calm down. All I'm saying is that you can't quit painting if you're gonna, well, keep painting. It's not possible.
20: Well... sort of is. I mean, I have to paint. If I don't paint and draw, I think I would just... I don't know. Might just explode.
19: So then quit talking about quitting. That's all I'm saying.
20: But I'm not letting Miss Harbor or anyone else see anything I paint. No one will ever... Did you look?
19: I did not.
20: It was like Miss Harbor looked into my head and saw what was there. Or even worse, not there. It was scary. It was embarrassing.
19: I know. You're not doing that again.
20: Right. Have I said that before?
19: Yes.
6: Well, another school day had begun, and everyone was working on their projects. Everything was back to normal. At least for a few minutes.
18: It's the best sugar cube castle I have ever seen.
16: Thanks. Glue, please.
18: Glue. It's just a shame.
16: What's a shame?
18: That it's, you know, kind of so cube-like.
16: Well, how else should a sugar cube castle look?
18: Well, it's just that it's too square. square, you know? You need to sort of round off the corners of the walls a little.
24: I could scrape them.
18: Nah, you're just gonna pull the cubes off. Hey, what if I...
24: What are you doing?
18: I'm licking the sugar cubes. Look, it works. If you lick the sharp edges, it dissolves the sugar and rounds off the corners.
24: Let me see. Hey, it's tasty, too.
18: Well, it's kind of sweet.
24: Mm-hmm.
20: Miss Harbor?
0: Yes, Goose?
20: I want to change my project.
0: Change it?
20: Yes. Can I give my progress report to the class?
0: Well, I suppose so.
20: Excuse me! I am no longer going to be a painter when I grow up. I am going to be a singer-songwriter.
21: A what?
18: Oh, this is gonna get good.
20: I'm working on a song called I Love Something.
21: I Love Something?
20: No, Stace, that would be silly. It's called I Love... I forgot the rest of the title.
21: You forgot what you love?
0: CJ, that's not helpful.
20: Well, it'll come to me in a minute. Now, I wrote this on the piano at home, but since we don't have a piano here, I brought my harmonica. So, here it goes.
21: How can you accompany yourself with a harmonica?

0: I guess that's how.
1: Not acting too friendly. Good friends keep your good friends going upwards, always up, up, up. And the good friend rejoices in your seven dippity.
2: Oh, my goodness. That'll be fine, Goose. Have a seat.
1: Well, I know it's a little rough, but in the business, you call it a first pass.
0: Is it called I Love Friends?
1: That's it. How did you know?
2: Let's put away your projects, and let's get out your science lesson now.
3: The class did finally recover from Goose's song. CJ and Ned were so excited about the Sugar Cube Castle, they'd finish up early on their every lesson and shoot right over to it. They were working on it every spare moment they had.
0: Does the castle look smart to you? I feel all kind of funny.
4: You think it could have been we just ate a quarter pound of sugar?
0: I suppose that could account for some of it. Oh, I don't feel very good.
4: I'm not feeling too great myself. Maybe we should stop eating the castle. Mm. All right. Please clean up now, class. It's time for recess.
0: Recess! I love recess. I love recess more. I don't feel very good.
4: Me too. For both. Feeling bad and loving recess. I think rounding off the corners was a bad idea.
5: Excuse me, ladies. Coming through. Ooh, I hate it when he does that. One of these days, I'm gonna let him have it.
4: You were gonna let him have it?
5: Yes, me. I just ate half a castle. I could do anything.
4: You know, I mean that thing again.
6: What, waves of nausea?
4: Well, yes, but something else. That feeling, sermon thing. Multi seems lonely in the set.
5: Oh, no. Don't do it, CJ. Nothing good can come of it.
4: Look how he just stopped by himself. I'll be right back.
5: Don't go. No, Stacy, come here.
4: Multi?
5: What do you want?
4: I was just watching when it seems that you were kind of lonely and sad.
5: What?
4: Yeah, I discerned that you were feeling lonely and sad. I just wanted...
7: Hey, you! Me! CJ just discerned something!
4: Whoa.
8: Hi, I'm Kimberly from Ohio, and don't go away. There's more Podentaire's gonna come back.
9: Hey there, everyone. Dave Carl here. We want to put your kid on an episode of Paws and Tails saying something like this. Hi, I'm Henry from North Carolina. If I could spend the day with CJ, I'd want to build a treehouse together. Now, we have some suggested scripts for you waiting just inside the clubhouse. We can't wait to hear what you all come up with. Record them, send them in, and we'll broadcast them to the world.
4: Could not have gone worse.
0: I tried to warn him. I was gonna stop him, but I was about to throw up a parapet.
10: A what?
4: Could we just focus here, Ned?
10: So you tried to help Moldy, and you ended up with a black eye.
0: And the sign.
10: What sign is that?
4: They pinned a sign on my back. I didn't know.
10: And the sign said...
0: I discerned, so kick me.
4: It could not have gone worse.
10: I guess not.
4: Yeah, well, I'm done with it.
10: With what?
4: With this discernment thing. Oh. I'm done. I failed. It's over.
10: Come here, CJ. You probably did the right thing back there with Moldy.
4: Then why did I get a black eye? If I did the right thing, why did I get beat up?
10: Any number of things could have happened back there. You could have done the right thing... but done it badly.
5: Too much, May Ugershay.
4: I possibly might have been a little annoying.
10: Because of too much sugar?
4: Maybe.
0: Ooh, you're good.
10: Even so, you know, you could have done the right thing, and Moldy could have just not wanted your kindness. That happens all the time. Just because you do what God wants you to doesn't mean that everything will go well. Sometimes things get worse.
4: Oh, that's great news.
10: But you need to do it anyway. Moses finally gave in to God and told Pharaoh, "Let my people go." You know what happened next?
4: What?
10: Pharaoh made things worse for the Jews. A lot worse. Then the Jews, who Moses came to save, were furious with him.

0: Sounds familiar.
1: But you know, that's not the end of the story. At the end, there was freedom and a new nation that loved God more than ever. And about that failure thing.
0: Yeah?
1: Pastor Flynn told me once that the first step of discipleship is to make a mistake. It's how we learn. If you learn from a mistake, it's not a failure. If you quit using a special gift God gave you because it got hard, that's a failure. You're a growing disciple of Christ, son, and you have a special gift. You're gonna make mistakes, but you gotta practice to get better with it. You gotta grow your gift. Don't give up.
0: Yes, sir.
2: Well, CJ and Ned headed home and were working over some of the things Papa Chuck had told them.
0: It's like your special gift is being really smart. You have to work at it to get smarter. I mean, you don't just sit there and get smarter without trying.
3: Yeah, I suppose. Hey, good afternoon there, Mr. Youthif. I'm Ned, CJ's best friend and confidant.
4: Good afternoon, CJ. Williams, this is Theo Brown's cub.
3: Oh, brother.
5: Really? Nice to meet you.
0: And you too.
4: Is there something wrong, CJ?
0: No, sir. I was just... We better get going. Bye.
3: Okay, what was that all about?
0: I got that feeling again.
3: Don't tell me Mr. Youssef is lonely and sad.
0: No, but something was, I don't know, wrong. He was all nervous to bump into us.
3: Well, he sure wasn't nervous bumping into me. He didn't even know I was there.
0: I just got the feeling that he was doing something wrong.
4: Did you see that?
5: See what?
4: The way CJ looked at me.
5: No.
4: It was as if he saw right through me. As if he knew.
5: He's just a cub. Forget it.
4: We will need to keep an eye on that one.
2: Well, the first thing that next morning, the projects were due. And CJ was first up.
0: Yeah, well, my project was...
6: Tell the class what you want to be first.
0: Yeah. Okay, well, I want to be an architect. An architect designs buildings, so I designed and built...
7: What is that?
8: Where's the castle?
0: Well, I had a change of plans, and because of some things that, went wrong, instead of a castle, it became an igloo.
9: Hey, what's that thing around it?
0: A moat. I built an igloo with a moat. This is so embarrassing.
6: Well, thank you, CJ. Ned, are you ready?
3: Oh, yes, ma'am. Well, I want to be a scientist, so I built a perpetual motion machine.
7: Wow. That's really cool.
3: You see, that when all of these little balls roll into the outside, they help keep the wheels turning.
9: Excuse me, genius, but your perpetual motion machine just stopped.
3: So it did. So it did. Thank you for pointing that out, Multi. In the business, we call this a first pass.
7: So, it's not a perpetual motion machine?
3: No, it's not. I decided that first I would make a periodically pausing machine first.
6: Thank you, Ned. Who's next?
10: Me! Oh, me!
6: Goose?
10: I'm not gonna use a harmonica.
6: Goose, can I have a moment with you first?
10: Oh, sure.
6: Goose, I don't want you to do a song.
10: But I practiced all night, practically.
6: I think it's safe to say that you have more ability in another area.
10: Really?
6: Your mother thought you forgot it, so she brought your painting to school.
10: No! It's not done! Don't look at it!
6: Goose, I think I may have been too hard on you the other day. Is that why you don't want me to show your painting?
10: Well... Yeah, it was embarrassing. You asked me stuff I had never thought of before.
6: Let me think of how to say this. You, Goose, have a special gift. You can make pictures. You're an artist. That is a God-given gift.
10: I know, but I...
6: But now it's up to you to work at it. You have to grow your gift. You're not as good at it now as you will be if you practice. You need to get better at it. That's the way it works, Goose. You can't just bury your talent. You have to have people challenge you, to ask you tough questions,
0: The life of an artist can be difficult and scary, but it can also be very exciting. And your gift is really, really important.
10: You think so?
0: Oh, I do. There are probably a lot of important artists out there that the world will never know about. It's not because they lack talent, but because they lack courage.
10: Really?
0: Don't just bury your talent out of fear, Goose. And don't just paint. Be brave enough to work at it and be open to correction. You need to be courageous, Goose.
10: I guess so.
0: Are you ready to show your painting to the class?
10: But I haven't finished the face. I don't know what the soldier looks like.
0: I think that's what makes it so interesting. It could be anyone. Any one of us. I think it's done, Goose. The question is, do you?
10: Everybody, I want to be an artist, a painter, and this is my project.
2: All right, ready?

0: to give to you.
1: Thank you.
2: No thank you. Then he gave us some advice and he was gone. Bloom, bloom.
3: And since the meaning of his words was such an incredibly stupendous, brilliantly wise, positively insightful, and otherwise biblical piece of advice,

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Hello, Bible buddies. Welcome into another edition of the Kids Show right here on WHCB. The clock says it's time for some fun, so let's get started right now.

Hi, hello, how are you, my friends? Welcome in to another edition of Bible Buddies right here on WHCB. It's the kids show. My name is Mr. Matthew. I am your host for the next half hour as I get to play awesome music. You and I together get to look at a big question. And as always, we're going to have a lot of fun. Today's big question is a really important one. How can I be forgiven? Now, we've talked a lot the last couple times we've been together talking about how sin entered the world, how Jesus paid for that sin. Well, so now we need to ask the question, how can I be forgiven? We're going to answer that question by looking at God's Word, the Bible. We're also going to play some awesome music like this song right here on Bible Buddies.

forget nor turn away from the words of my mouth. Do not forsake her, and she will preserve you. Love her, and she will keep you. Wisdom is the principal thing. Therefore, get wisdom.

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My name is Mr. Matthew. Happy to be with you here this half hour as we play great music and we have a whole bunch of faith-filled family fun. Now, in a little bit, we're going to get our Bibles out and we're going to answer today's big question. But before we do that, how about we learn, maybe even memorize some scripture by listening to a song? Because this song's title is 2 Timothy 1:3-7. Whoa, let's take a listen.

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You know what? It doesn't matter who you are, where you live, who your daddy is, or what you look like. What do you look like? Are you tall? Short? Are you fat? Skinny? Got holes in your tennis shoes and freckles on your nose? It doesn't matter one bit. You can be anything God wants you to be. And He has something very special in mind for you. It might be climbing mountains, crossing the sea, helping sick people get well, or singing a song. Whatever it is, you can do it. And don't forget.

All right, Bible buddies, coming up next, it's our big question. How can I be forgiven? To help us answer that question, we're going to look in God's Word, the Bible. Specifically, over in the New Testament, we're going to be in the book of John. So if you've got a Bible nearby, whether it's a physical copy of the Bible or one on your smartphone or tablet, go ahead and look up the book of John, and we're going to answer today's big question. How can we be forgiven? We'll answer that question coming up next, right here on The Kids Show. It's Bible Buddies on WHCB.

All right, Bible buddies, it's time for our big question. Did you get your Bibles out? I hope so, because we're in John chapter 3. Our question is, how can I be forgiven? To help us answer that question, we go to John chapter 3, and we're going to read verses 16 and 17. For God so loved the world that he gave his only Son, that whoever believes in him should not perish, but have eternal life. For God did not send his Son into the world to condemn the world, but in order that the world might be saved through him. Now, we've been talking the last couple times that you and I have been together here on Bible Buddies about how Jesus died for our sins. Are you wondering how you can be forgiven? The Bible says that Jesus is the only way to God. In John 14:6, in the Bible it says, I, meaning Jesus, am the way, the truth, and the life. No one comes to the Father except through me. Bible buddies, Jesus wants to be your Savior. You cannot save yourself from sin. You're not saved from sin's punishment by doing good things. You can't be forgiven by saying prayers, giving money, or trying to please God. God says there is only one way, and that is through his Son, Jesus. The Bible says in Acts 16:31, believe in the Lord Jesus and you will be saved. Now, to believe means to trust completely in the Lord Jesus. His death on the cross is the only payment for your sins that God will accept. When you choose to trust in the Lord Jesus as your Savior, God says you are forgiven. You are rescued from the punishment of your sins. You will not be separated from God in a place of punishment when you die. You'll live with God forever in heaven someday. Wow! What do you need to believe to be forgiven of your sins? You only need to believe in the Lord Jesus and you'll be saved. How amazing is that? How much love does Jesus have for you and for me that he will forgive our sins? Bible buddies, do you know that you are a sinner? Tell God about it when you talk to him, when you pray. Tell God what you believe Jesus did for you. Tell him you want Jesus to be your Savior.

In our Big Question Bible Buddies, we were learning about how you and I can be forgiven by believing in the Lord Jesus. And as you talk to God, you might have questions about what it means to be a sinner, what it means to believe in Jesus, what it means to ask Jesus Christ to forgive you of your sins. You know, a great place to go to get those answers is your Bible and your mom and dad, your pastor, your Sunday school teacher. They are all there, ready and willing to answer your questions, to be there with you and to pray with you. So if you have questions about what it means to believe in Jesus and to have your sins forgiven, make sure you ask them today. Okay, Bible buddies?

Bible Buddies is on the air. My name is Mr. Matthew. I'm so glad that you are here today. Thank you for being part of the program. Thank you for being here. You know, you can get in touch with us. It's super easy to do. 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Now, before we get to our next song, I want to do a Bible Buddies chuckle. Yes, I've got a joke for you. Are you ready? It's another participation joke. We've done a couple knock-knock jokes over the last couple programs. We're going to do another one today, which means I need your help. Are you ready? All right, here we go. Knock-knock. Who's there? Israel. Israel who? Israel-y you? I can't wait to see you.

We went over a lot of Bible verses today, didn't we, Bible buddies? Think about the two main verses for our big question devotional. John chapter 3, verses 16 and 17. For God so loved the world that he gave his only Son, that whoever believes in him should not perish, but have eternal life. For God did not send his Son into the world to condemn the world, but in order that the world might be saved through him. We talked today about how you can be forgiven. Believe, the Bible says in Acts chapter 16, believe in the Lord Jesus and you will be saved. Wow, how awesome is that? Well, Bible buddies, I'm looking up here at the clock on the wall, and it says it's time for me to go and another great program to come on in here and get started. So let me say thank you. Thank you for your prayers for Bible buddies and for WHCB. Thank you. Thank you, Mom and Dad. 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Without your financial gifts, programs like Bible Buddies wouldn't be here. So thank you very, very much. And as a reminder, two things. First thing, Bible Buddies is on 6 days a week, Monday through Friday, starting at 3 o'clock in the afternoon, and all morning long on Saturdays. 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And then number two, I would love, love, love, love to hear from you. 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
1: Hey everyone, I'm Zach, just back from visiting with my family. Everyone's doing great. It was so awesome to see them. You know, today's story is all about families, the Morrisons and the Richters. It's certainly a day that will change these families forever. So come with me beyond Gilead.
2: Today on News 6 at Noon, we have a very special story to share with you. It is the first in an exclusive series looking behind the scenes at the group that has revitalized Coleraine, Peace of Heaven. What kind of man can change the landscape of a town and bring people from all over the world to help do it? Reverend Ivan Brodsky, that's who. And coming up, we'll be sitting down with Reverend Brodsky to find out more about the man, his family, and his vision for Coleraine. All that coming up. But first, they call it the dog days of summer. How long will they last this year? News 6 meteorologist Chad Browning has your weekend forecast.
3: So let's add these tomatoes.
4: Right, like this.
3: Good. Okay.
4: Hey, what? If we're cooking this now, how does it not burn or get cold and yucky before dinner?
3: Honey, this is a slow cooker. We put everything in and it cooks all day.
4: Oh, really?
3: Yeah.
4: Wow. What's next then?
3: 2 teaspoons of garlic.
4: Oh, can I put them in?
3: Sure. Just don't add any more or it'll be too strong.
4: It's kind of like chemistry. Justin could probably help us make it better since it's like science.
3: Oh, that's true. Cooking is science, but it's also an art.
5: Hello, family!
3: Oh, John, hi, what a nice surprise.
4: Mr. M, are you okay? The family's not here, just us.
5: Oh, well, you two count as family.
4: Yeah, okay.
3: What's got you so excited?
5: Excited? Me? Oh, I don't know what you're talking about. This is what I'm like every day.
3: Yeah, okay.
5: Well, I got good news, and I can't wait to share it.
4: Yeah? Hmm? What is it?
5: The paperwork has all come through.
3: John, do you mean that...
5: Hope, we have a court date. You are going to officially become a Morrison.
4: I am?
5: Yes.
3: Oh, Hope, it's wonderful. It's everything we've been waiting for, isn't it?
4: Wow. Yeah, that's... great. I mean, wow. I'm really going to be a Morrison.
5: Yes, Hope. You really are.
6: Oh. How long until he's finished? Honestly, my appointment was supposed to be 10 minutes ago.
7: Yes, Mrs. Richter. I have made him aware that you are here and he'll be with you as soon as possible.
6: Well, some people don't have the time to sit around and wait all day.
7: Yes, ma'am. Can I offer you something to drink? Coffee? Iced tea? Water?
6: No, thank you. Just get me in.
7: Yes, Mr. Kelly? She's right here. All right. Mr. Kelly can see you now.
6: It's about time. Mr. Kelly, this is unacceptable.
8: I'm sure it is, Mrs. Richter. What can I help you with today?
6: Are you serious? You can help me get my property back from those heaven people.
8: Monica, I've told you before, there's simply nothing I can do about that. They've done everything legally, and there's simply no recourse.
6: Oh, there has to be something you can do. What good are you?
8: Monica, legally, there's nothing I can do on the peace of heaven thing. Nothing. You know this. We've gone over it and over it. Now, with the other issues...
6: There is no other issue. I've got it under control. I've told you that over and over. So now it appears we're at an impasse.
8: I would tend to agree.
6: Good. Then you'll understand why I'm terminating your services.
8: What?
6: I have no need for you any further, Mr. Kelly. I've got everything under control.
8: I sincerely hope you do.
6: Well,
3: that was a very nice report.
9: Yes, it did turn out nicely.
10: Very nice indeed. Great piece. This seems like a really nice town, Reverend. I'm glad we came.
9: It is nice. It could even be called idyllic. I didn't know that there were still places in the world like this.
10: I know. Jean and I felt the same way when we drove into town.
11: What? What did I feel?
10: Oh, I was telling Reverend Brodsky what you thought about the town when we drove in.
11: Oh, I thought it was a throwback to an old television show that was on when I was a kid.
9: Yes, well, I thought so, too.
12: A mixture between My Four Daughters and the Ryan Bunch?
11: Yeah, that's right.
4: May I get anyone a refill on iced tea or water?
12: Oh, Tiffany, you're so sweet. I'd love a refill. Thank you.
9: Yes, Tiffany, some more tea would be great.
4: Anyone else?
10: No, thank you.
11: I'm good, thanks.
10: She's so sweet.
12: Oh, yes, a wonderful girl.
11: Randy's a lucky boy.
12: We're just very lucky that we can be here for her during this difficult time.
11: Oh, that's right. That's her family, isn't it? The ones in the news.
9: Yes, it is. And I'm glad we can provide a safe place for her.
11: That's very important.
4: Here you go, Reverend Brodsky. Mrs. Brodsky.
9: Why, thank you, Tiffany.
12: Tiffany, have I told you that I'm very, very glad to have you here?
4: Oh.
12: Your presence in our home is really special to us.
4: Thank you, Mrs. Brodsky. I really... it's nice here.
9: Good. I hope that means we'll see you a lot more.
13: So this must be big.
14: Big? What?
13: Whatever brings the whole family out to Planet Cheese during the week. Hope, you have a birthday we don't know about.
4: No.
13: So what is it?
14: Yeah.
15: Okay, we do have an announcement we'd like to make. We received news today.
4: What? What is it?
14: Come on, Dad, what?
13: Do you want to tell them all?
4: I don't, no, you tell them.
15: Okay, okay. It's official, gang. We are adopting...
14: No way! Wow.
15: That's right. All of the paperwork has gone through, and a court date has been set. Next week, Hope will officially become a Morrison.
4: Yay!
14: That's so cool.
13: You're quiet, Hope. What do you think?
4: What, me?
14: Speech. Yeah. Don't put her on the spot, guys. Come on.
4: I think that... Games are on me.
13: Come on, Hope. There's a racing game over here.
4: Oh, yeah. But I'm faster than you, Morrison. That's it, Hope.
15: There they go.
16: Do you think Hope's all right?
15: What? Hope? Why?
16: I don't know. She seems so quiet.
15: Yeah, Hope seems quiet. No, she just ran off with the kids, chattering away about beating Mike on the racing game.
16: No, I don't mean that. I mean, whenever we've mentioned the adoption, she gets very quiet.
15: Hmm. Maybe it's just too big for her right now.
16: What do you mean?
15: Well, you know, sometimes when you're waiting for so long for something, it can still be a surprise when it gets here. You're not ready for it. It might take her a little time to work through it.
16: Maybe I'll try to talk to her later, after we get home.
15: Yeah, that'd be a good idea. I'm not sure Planet Cheese is the best place for a serious, quiet talk.
17: It's nice weather out.
18: Yeah, well, after the rain last week, it's nice.
19: Yes, it is nice.
20: I prefer the rain.
4: Me too. It's different than sun all the time.
17: Is something wrong?
4: Everything. Or haven't you been watching the news lately?
18: Tiffany, that's enough.
4: Sorry.
17: No, I mean something here, with us. It's weird. Everyone's so quiet and grumpy and I don't know. Maybe it's nothing.
20: Quite right. There's nothing wrong here. We're all fine, right? Right?
19: Oh, yeah, right.
17: Sure.
20: See, Maya, everything's fine. It's just a case of the summertime blues. No need to worry about anything. Are you all right, Caleb? Do you need water?
4: Of course he's not all right. This is all wrong. But then again, it's par for the course in the Richter family. No one talks to anyone or deals with any problems or anything. There's nothing wrong because this is the way it always is. That doesn't mean it's right. It shouldn't be this way.
18: Tiffany, why don't you...
4: Don't bother. I'm going out.
0: Where?
4: Away from this little bit of crazy we call home.
18: Tiffany. Tiffany Richter.
20: Oh, forget it, Tom. She's just blowing off steam.
18: But Monica...
20: She'll be back. Give her a little time. I'll talk to her later.
18: Are you sure?
20: Of course. I've got this under control.
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0: Tiffany, what are you doing here?
1: I am sorry, Randy. Maybe I shouldn't have come. I just...
0: No, it's all right. Come on in.
2: Who's at the door, Randy?
0: It's Tiffany.
3: Oh, is she all right? Oh, come on in here.
0: Yeah, come on in.
1: I'm sorry. I didn't mean to interrupt a dinner party or...
3: No, darling. It's very informal. Our house is always like this. Lots of people.
4: Lots of family, you mean? There's usually more than this.
2: That's right. We're all family here.
0: You haven't seen it as much because everyone's still settling into town, but you'll see it more often now.
3: We're just finishing up dinner, Tiffany. Did you eat?
1: No, I didn't have much of a chance.
3: Well, you go to the living room and I'll put together a plate for you.
1: Thank you. I really appreciate it.
3: Oh, that's fine, dear. No problem.
0: Come on. So, what's wrong?
1: It's my family again. I don't know what to do anymore. My mom insists everything's fine and makes us act like nothing's going on.
0: That's tough.
1: And you know we're all over the news. It's just crazy.
0: Have you talked to your mom about it?
1: My mom doesn't talk about anything. She just says she's got it under control. Oh, that's awful.
5: I agree. It's good you got out of there. You should protect yourself from such crazy dysfunction. It's not healthy.
2: You can come here anytime, Tiffany. You're always welcome.
1: Oh, I wouldn't want to impose.
3: You impose? Never. Oh, anytime, Tiffany.
4: Yeah, the same goes for us.
1: What? You don't even know me.
4: This is what family is for, Tiffany. We're here for you, too. If you ever need a place to stay or someone to come over and get you...
5: Just call. And anyone in Peace of Heaven will do the same.
1: Really?
2: Really. Self-preservation must always be your top priority. If you aren't looking out for you, who will? You keep yourself safe. Remember that.
4: Yes. We each have to learn to love ourselves if we are to experience all this life has to offer us.
2: Remember that, Tiffany. It's the key to everything.
6: Oh, I like this one. What do you think, Hope?
1: It's nice. I like it. Are you okay? Aren't you excited? A new dress and new shoes and maybe even new bows for your hair? Yeah, I'm excited, but...
6: But?
1: It's like Christmas and Easter and birthdays all wrapped up in one, isn't it? Getting adopted.
6: What makes

0: dresses and the bows and the shoes and having to look nice. It's like going to church for Christmas or something, but bigger.
1: Well, you want to look nice for your big day, don't you?
0: Yeah, I know adoption's big and everything, but I don't know if I can do this.
2: Do what?
0: This whole huge adoption thing. I mean, it's huge.
2: Honey, let's go sit down over there.
0: Okay.
2: All right. Now then, what do you mean you don't think you can do this adoption thing?
0: I don't want to mess this up. I mean, I like pigtails and blue jeans. I don't do dresses and bows and stuff. I might just mess this all up.
2: Honey, you won't mess anything up.
0: But what if I don't look nice when I do this? Or what if I mess up being a Morrison? I mean, I've already messed that up.
1: What? How have you messed up being a Morrison?
0: Being a Morrison is hard. You're all, like, perfect. And how am I supposed to do that?
3: Hey, Maya. What's up?
4: Oh, just heading out to the mall to do a little shopping.
3: Oh, really?
4: Yeah, I'm meeting Anna there. Wanna join us?
3: No, that's all right. Thanks for asking, though.
4: Are you okay, Tiff?
3: Yeah, sure. Is Caleb home?
4: He's down in the exercise room working out.
3: Oh.
4: Dad's in his office.
3: Oh, okay. I'll stop by there, then.
4: Are you sure you're okay?
3: Yeah, fine. Go have a good time.
4: Okay. See ya.
5: But I can't do that right now. I just don't have the funds available, and yes, I understand. You do what you need to do. Thanks. Hi, Tiffany.
3: Hi, Dad. What's up?
5: Trying to make sense of what we're going to do next with Richter Properties. Start again? Give up? I have no idea.
3: It's all kind of a big mess, isn't it?
5: Yeah, a huge mess.
3: Where's Mom?
5: What, your mother? I don't know, actually. I think she's at Mr. Kelly's office.
3: Are we going to have family dinner?
5: I don't know, Tiffany. Right now, it looks like it'll be everyone for themselves.
3: What else is new?
5: What?
3: Don't you get tired of it, Dad? Being a Richter?
5: What do you mean?
3: I don't know. It's just it seems so hard to always do what's right for the Richters and always act just the right way and...
5: Yeah, it can be tough. I've had those feelings too, Tiffany, trust me. I know it's not easy being a Richter.
3: So what's it all for? What does it mean? Being a Richter?
5: I don't, No, Tiffany, this is a phone call I've been waiting for. Can we take a rain check?
3: Sure, Dad. Whatever.
5: I mean it. I'll find you later.
3: Okay.
5: Hello, this is Tom.
3: Bye, Dad.
5: Yes. Hi, I've been waiting for...
6: Hope, the Morrison family is not perfect.
1: No way we're perfect. I mean, I could tell you a million different things that would prove that we're not perfect. Like when Tim melted that one plastic dish by putting it into the oven. And how Mike got into trouble for watching stuff he wasn't supposed to.
6: Oh,
1: and
6: yes, then... thank you, Haley. I think we get the point.
0: Tim melted a dish? Really?
1: Uh-huh.
0: And what was Mike watching?
6: Well, that doesn't matter. What does matter is that the Morrison family is not perfect. Oh, honey, it's not about what we wear or how we look. You don't have to do anything different at all to become part of the family. You've already been part of the family in our hearts for a long time now.
0: And what if I mess up in court and I don't do everything right? Or I don't look right?
6: Oh, there's no way that you can mess anything up, Hope. Don't you understand that? You're perfect already.
0: I am? Perfect? I don't think so.
6: You're perfect for us.
1: That's right. Because none of us are perfect either. So you fit.
0: Do I have to forget everything from before?
6: Before what?
0: Before you guys. You know, my mom and my grandma and all that.
6: No. Oh, no, you don't. And we don't want you to. Those people loved you, Hope. They gave you life and cared for you, and they were a very important part of who you are. We don't want you to forget that.
0: Okay, I guess. It's just a lot.
1: Yeah, it is pretty huge, Hope, but I think you can handle it.

0: it.
1: I hope so. I hope I'm good enough.
2: Hello, Monica.
3: Tom! You frightened me. What are you doing up?
2: Waiting for you. We need to talk.
3: What? Like some errant child out past curfew?
2: No, Monica. Like a husband who is worried about his wife and wants to be sure that she's all right.
3: All right. What do you want to talk about?
2: I made some phone calls about Richter Properties today. I thought I'd help with what...
3: I don't need your help, Tom.
2: But, Monica, I
3: have all of this under control. You need to trust me on that.
2: Monica, I'm here to help you. Any way I can.
3: I don't need your help, Tom Richter. Stay out of it. I have it under control.
2: Mr. Kelly said...
3: I fired Mr. Kelly. I know what I'm doing. Let me make this clear, Tom. I am not in trouble. And I have never, and will never, ever in this lifetime need your help.
4: Yes, Your Honorship. I do like living with the Morrisons. What? What's that? Oh, yes. I do promise to be good and sweet and nice and always do the right things. Like the Morrisons do.
5: Hope, what are you doing? It's 1 o'clock in the morning. You should be sleeping.
4: You wake everybody up.
5: Okay, the question is, why are you up?
4: I was just practicing.
5: Practicing what?
4: Being a Morrison and talking to the judge.
5: Oh, nervous?
4: Just a little. I don't want to mess up this court thing at all. I mean, I knew about the adoption and everything, but I didn't know about standing in a courtroom in front of a judge and having to be all Morrison-y perfect.
5: Oh, Morrison-y perfect? Oh, come here and sit down a minute.
4: Okay.
5: Do you remember when you accepted Christ this year?
4: Yeah.
5: You didn't have to do anything to make God love you, did you?
4: No, I mean, I just had to trust him.
5: Right. God loves you now. And he's loved you since before you were even born. Nothing you could do would change that. Right?
4: Right.
5: Same thing here in a way. You don't have to change anything about you to become a Morrison. We love you, no matter what. And you're already a Morrison.
4: I am.
5: You're part of the family already, Hope, and I speak for everyone in this house when I say that. We just need the paperwork to make it legal. You know what that means?
4: What?
5: You're stuck with us.
4: Yes.
5: Now, you need to go to bed and get some sleep. No more worry.
4: Oh, I'm not worrying anymore. I just want to make sure I have everything just right.
5: You're going to be great, Hope. I know it.
6: You've got to be kidding me. Who comes to someone's house at the crack of dawn? Someone needs to learn when a decent time to come calling is.
7: Monica, are you up?
6: Not a chance, Tom.
7: Monica?
6: Go away.
2: There's someone downstairs to see you.
6: They can come back at a decent time.
2: No, Monica, I think you better come downstairs.
6: What is it?
2: I think you better just come down.
6: Where's my robe?
2: Oh, over here.
6: This better be good, Tom, honestly. Oh, good morning, gentlemen. I'm afraid I was out quite late last evening and overslept this morning. How can I help you?
8: Monica Richter?
6: What? Yes, of course I'm Monica Richter. You know that.
8: Monica Richter, you're under arrest for 5 separate counts of bribery of public officials. You have the right to remain silent. Anything you say can and will be used against you in a court of law.
6: What?
2: Monica.
9: Wow, Hope's gonna become a Morrison and Monica Richter's getting arrested. I told you today was a day of change for these families. Every Morrison is excited about this adoption, while Tiffany is questioning what it means to be a Richter. It can be tough to be part of a family sometimes, can't it? But you know, God made families for us so that we wouldn't be alone. When things are great, a family around can celebrate with us. And when things are tough, it's our family who ought to help and support us. But our world today is full of sin. It's a place where some people don't feel good enough to be part of a family. And sin can also block family members from helping, loving, and even supporting each other. Remember, God intended families to be a place where a person would be accepted, no questions asked. So today, why don't you look for ways to bless the members of your family? Hug your grandmother, help your mom with a chore, maybe tell your dad you appreciate him. You can even read with your little sister. Whatever you do, find a way to celebrate everyone in your family. That's it for now. Beyond Gilead is based on characters and situations in Down Gilead Lane and is a production of Keys for Kids Ministries, a listener-supported ministry. Today's episode, A Tale of Two Families, was written by Lori Twitchell and directed by Steve O'Dell. Dialogue was recorded by Roy Wallace. Post-production and sound design was by Joe Carroll. Music was by John Campbell, and our executive producer was Terry Ritchie. And I'm Zach, encouraging you to go spend some time with your family. And I'll catch you again next time right here, Beyond Gilead.
4: My grandpa is dying, but he says he's not afraid because Jesus is with him. I would still be scared, though.
9: Death can be kind of scary, but if we trust in Jesus, we have faith for the future. Hi, and thanks for joining me today on Keys for Kids. My name is Zach. It can be kind of scary to think about dying, but if you believe in Jesus, you don't have to be afraid. Jesus beat death by coming back to life, and if you trust in him, you will go to be with him one day too. King David reminds us in Psalm 23 that all Christians will dwell in the house of the Lord forever. Now let's listen to our story. It's entitled, Walking Home. Owen looked at the frail man on the bed. Grandpa's getting so weak, he thought. I know he's going to die soon. Are you afraid, Grandpa? He asked. No, Owen. Grandpa smiled as he reached for Owen's hand. I'm not afraid to die. Jesus is with me. I'm going home to be with him. Owen nodded, but he thought he'd be afraid anyway. After all, he couldn't see Jesus. Later that afternoon, Owen got a text from his friend Kian. Want to come over for a while? Kian asked. Mom says you can stay for supper. After checking with his mom, Owen walked across the field to Kian's house. A few hours later, the boys had just finished a game when Owen glanced out the window. It's already dark, he said, jumping to his feet. I gotta go. As Owen started across the field, he could barely make out the path. The moon was hidden behind the clouds, casting weird shadows on the waving grass. Strange sounds came from the trees at the edge of the field. Owen's heart thumped and his knees felt weak. Don't be a baby, he told himself. Shadows can't hurt anyone. Owen? A voice called from the darkness. For a second, Owen's heart almost stopped, but then he recognized the familiar voice. Dad, I'm so glad to see you, Owen said in a wobbly voice. Or at least, I'm glad to hear you. It's so dark, I can hardly see anything. I know. I came to walk home with you, Dad said. I thought you might like some company crossing this dark field. With Dad beside him, Owen felt like the shadows were friendly and the sounds were no longer scary. When they got home, Owen went to Grandpa's room to tell him about the experience. Once I knew Dad was there, I wasn't scared anymore, Owen said, even though I couldn't see him. It was almost like I could feel him with me. He hesitated. Is that kind of how you're not afraid to die? Exactly, said Grandpa. Death is like a dark shadow, and even though I can't see Jesus, I know he's there. I feel his presence, and with him beside me, there's nothing to be afraid of. Owen nodded, beginning to understand. Well, how about you? Do you know someone who's dying? Are you afraid of dying yourself? For a Christian, death is like a shadow. As Psalm 23 says, you don't have to fear death when Jesus is with you. In fact, the last verse of the psalm tells what will happen to you if you know Jesus as your Savior. It says you will dwell in the house of the Lord forever. Jesus promises to walk with you through everything, even death, and bring you home to heaven with him. Our key verse is Psalm 23:4.
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14: 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Jonas Squidley sailing here on the clipper ship Jolly Roger with some patriotic lessons and songs for Americans. Today, I'll be sharing some life-changing lessons for believers and some patriotic ideals for sailors of all ages. Yep, America found her ideas of freedom in God's Word, the Bible. Every person can learn that real freedom comes in the person of Jesus Christ, our Savior. He paid the price for our freedom from sin. Throughout our history, faithful men have been willing to lay down their lives so that we could remain free.
17: Remember the price these men paid so that we could enjoy the blessings of freedom.

0: That be a great reminder. 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

are Karen and Kids,

0: When you put letters together, you can spell a word.
1: Are you guys good spellers?
2: Yes.
3: Yeah.
1: Yeah, I bet you are. I have a song all about spelling.

0: we're going to be talking about letters.
1: But not the kind you spell with.
2: Not the letters of the alphabet.
0: These are letters you write to people.
3: Let's first think about why we write letters to people.
4: To tell people things.
3: Okay, to tell people things. Who else has one? Jessica?
0: To see what's going on with other people.
3: Yeah, Jamie.
1: Just earlier, we were writing letters to the kids who joined the kids' club, and we were thanking them for joining the kids' club.
3: There you go. Okay, so just to make contact with people, right, and to say thank you.
4: To give people information.
3: Okay, now what makes a letter so special?
4: It feels like people care about you.
0: It makes me feel special when people take the time to write to me.
5: You can keep letters and read them over and over again.
4: They can encourage you.
3: Right, encourage you. That means like just when you're feeling sick, makes you feel a little stronger, doesn't it, when you get a get well card?
1: When I was really sick, my teacher took the time to write me a letter, and she sent it to me, and it really made me feel really good.
3: Oh, that's great.
1: I still have it.
3: There you go. You can save it and read it again. How about you guys? I know you've probably gotten some letters or special cards that maybe you've tucked away in some neat little box or some little drawer that you can pull out and read.
0: I have a pen pal in Tennessee, and we write letters back and forth, and I keep all her letters on the headboard of my bed, and I like to read them over sometimes because she tells me neat things that are happening over there.
3: Oh, that's great.
6: I save all my letters, but I really like my birthday letters.
3: Oh, that's nice. All of these letters are really special to read over and over again. And I think about the letters in the Bible and how we can read them over and over again.
1: Some of the letters were written by the Apostle Paul to the cities where he started the churches.
3: Yeah.
0: He wrote the letters to Romans, Corinthians, Galatians, Ephesians, Philippians, Colossians, and Thessalonians.
3: There you go. Very good, Jessica.
6: Paul also wrote some letters to fellow workers in the church. Timothy, Titus, and Philemon.
3: Mm-hmm. And these letters were very important to the people and to the churches thousands of years ago.
6: And he is still teaching the people of his church today through these letters.

0: was called by God to teach the people about Jesus, to make his church grow. He was a missionary. And it wasn't easy, though, for Paul, was it?
1: No.
0: Who knows some of the things that Paul had to go through? Jessica?
2: He had to go through storms.
0: Okay. And what else?
3: He was in prison.
0: Right.
2: I'm sure a lot of people rejected him.
4: He probably had to pray to God to help him.
0: Well, that's exactly right. He really prayed a lot, I'm sure, and God really guided him, didn't he? He wrote some of his letters when he was in prison. So he was even helping the church when he was in prison.
3: In Colossians, Paul wrote, "My purpose is that they may be encouraged in heart and united in love,
2: so they may have the full riches of complete understanding. I am present with you in spirit and delight to see how firm your faith in Christ is."
0: These were really words of encouragement that Paul wrote in his letters, weren't they? Let's read some more verses.
2: Well, in 1 Corinthians, Paul wrote, "Now, brothers, I want to remind you of the gospel I preached to you, which you received and on which you have taken your stand."
0: So he wanted to remind them what they believed in.
2: In a letter to the Romans, Paul writes, "And we know that in all things God works for the good of those who love him. If God is for us, who can be against us?
4: Hate what is evil, yet cling to what is good.
2: Live in harmony with one another. Love is the fulfillment of the law." Paul teaches that we all are sinners.
5: No one is righteous right before God.
2: That's why God sent Jesus, to make us acceptable to God. God has also given us a helper, the Holy Spirit. The Holy Spirit will guide us, and we can learn and grow closer to him.
3: We can grow fruit of the Spirit.
2: Paul wrote about them in a letter in the book of Galatians, chapter 5.

0: Let's pray. Dear Father, thank you for your word, for the letters of Paul. They were written so long ago, but they're still teaching us your truths and drawing us close to you. We can read these words of encouragement and words of hope and words to challenge us. Help us take what we know and share it with others so that they too will know your love and want to help make your kingdom grow. In Jesus' name we pray. Amen.
1: 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We hope you have learned something new about letters.
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0: 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Karen and Kids is written by Karen Mortimer and the kids. 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
3: Greetings, Mr. Mayor.
4: Have you heard about the clock at City Hall?
5: The clock is stuck on 11:45.
4: We believe it's a glitch in our new computer system we set up. Alicia Jennings is in charge of our technical support at City Hall. You should talk to her first.
3: Has anyone gone into the programming code itself?
6: None of us have that level of expertise, especially since it's a third-party program.
3: Would you mind resetting the clock to the current time?
6: I don't mind, but it won't help. It'll go back to 11:45.
3: No doubt it will, but I would like to look at the clock itself whilst that happens.
5: What is that? Somebody left flowers up here?
3: There's a card attached.
6: Oh.
3: And it's addressed to you, Alicia. What does it say?
6: Time is running out. What does that mean?
7: Well, thanks for taking the time to talk to us, Mr. Butler.
8: When I was a young man in Odyssey, I loved a girl more deeply than I ever thought possible. Her name was Wendy. We had a secret courier who delivered the letters back and forth.
5: Who would do that for you?
8: Her little sister, Alicia. I wanted to run away with Wendy. I wrote her a letter telling her to meet me at the clock tower that night.
7: At 11:45.
8: That's right.
6: I decided I wasn't going to be their delivery girl anymore. So I tore the letter in half and shoved it into my coat pocket.
8: Wendy didn't show up.
6: Somehow someone knows what I did, that the anniversary is 20 years ago, and I'm now being tortured for it.
3: The clock's moving again. The entire system, even the clock, has started a countdown.
4: A countdown to what?
3: 11:45 tomorrow night.
5: Here's some water.
3: Thank you, Matthew. Alicia?
6: Thanks. I don't know what to do.
4: We better think of something. We've got a countdown, and I don't know if it's to a banquet of flowers, a big laugh, or a bomb.
3: Mr. Mayor, I suggest you notify the police.
4: Yeah, I will. In the meantime, you two need to figure out who's behind this.
5: I'll help, too.
4: Fine. You three.
9: I'm still here.
4: Who are you?
9: Andrew.
5: He empties the trash.
4: Good, because the one in my office is full. Come with me.
9: Oh, okay.
6: How am I going to explain all of this to my sister?
3: Where does she live?
6: In Los Angeles. She's a doctor, but she's coming into town to visit me.
3: Oh, why now?
6: We're selling our family home and moving our mother into a retirement facility.
3: I see. So it has nothing to do with the anniversary?
6: No, because there is no anniversary for her. Hmm. She doesn't know why Michael left her.
3: Well, someone knows what happened, Alicia. Whoever put those things on the clock tower and rigged everything for 11:45 tomorrow night knows.
6: But how?
3: Have you ever communicated the truth anywhere, to anyone, in any form or any place?
6: Well, only one.
3: Aha! What was it?
6: My private diary, which I've kept hidden and locked up. No one has ever seen it, or I would have known.
3: Well, where is it now?
6: In a safe deposit box at the Odyssey Bank.
3: Hmm.
6: I put my most precious possessions there because of the move out of our house.
10: Alicia, Eugene, are you there?
6: Yes, Mr.
3: Indeed.
6: Mayor.
5: I am too.
10: The police are on their way. I'd like you to come up to my office and talk to them.
3: Yes, sir. We'll be right up.
6: What am I going to do?
3: We're going to find out who's doing this and why.
5: So, how are you going to find out who's doing this and why?
3: I have no idea. I'm exhausted.
7: Did you get any sleep last night?
3: Barely. I worked through the night with the police technicians trying to stop the countdown.
5: Can't you just shut off the computers?
3: No. Whoever programmed the countdown has integrated it into the city's entire system and rigged it to erase all of the government's database. The payroll, welfare benefit information, everything. everything will disappear if we turn off the computer. It's a technological time bomb, if not an actual one.
7: Is there a chance that you're dealing with a real bomb?
3: Well, we can't know, since we don't know what the computer is counting down to. The bomb squad from the state police is going over City Hall and surrounding area with a proverbial fine-tooth comb.
7: Well, has anyone been able to talk to the programmers from, what's it called, Dreadlocks Computing?
3: They can't be found. A detective drove past their office and it was locked up. The staff in an office next door claims they haven't seen anyone go in and out for days. I can only wonder who gave Dreadlocks the job in the first place, and I'll ask the mayor about that one. This entire scheme could be nothing more than an elaborate hoax.
5: A hoax to torture poor Alicia?
3: Perhaps.
7: Well, it's pretty clear that if we can find out how someone learned Alicia's secret, then we'll find out who that someone is.
5: But Alicia said she never told anyone about the letter, and the only place she wrote about it is now locked up in the bank. Is it possible that someone saw the diary at the bank?
3: Possible. Albeit unlikely. One can't simply walk into a bank and look inside the safe deposit boxes, except in the case of a bank robbery.
7: Which Odyssey Bank hasn't had recently?
3: Mm-hmm.
5: Well, I still think we ought to check it out.
3: We, Miss Kendall?
5: We're helping you, Eugene. Somebody has to.
3: Oh, well, thank you. Ooh, I'm being summoned. Back to City Hall, then.
7: Bye, Eugene.
3: Farewell.
5: Poor Eugene.
7: Poor Alicia.
5: Whit, should we tell Michael Butler what we know?
7: That's not our place. At some point, Alicia is going to have to talk to Michael Butler and her sister.
5: I wouldn't want to be her.
7: Come on, let's see what Oliver Dravel can tell us.
5: Oliver Dravel?
7: He's the manager at Odyssey Bank.
3: Good morning, Mr. Mayor.
11: Good morning, Eugene.
12: Hi, Eugene. Are we ready to go to work?
3: Matthew, what are you doing here? Career day ended yesterday, and today's Saturday. You should go play like a normal child would.
12: But my parents said I could help you, and the mayor agrees.
11: He is a tenacious boy.
3: So he is.
12: What are we doing first?
3: First, I'd like to ask the mayor who recommended Dreadlocks as the company to install the program that has caused so much trouble.
11: Well, naturally, we went through several candidates, putting out bids, you know, the usual process.
3: Well, of course, but how did Dreadlocks know about the job? Did you contact them, or did they approach you?
11: Well, I think the bank recommended them to us.
3: Oh, the bank? Odyssey Bank?
11: That's right. Oliver Dravel spoke very highly of them.
3: Why would he do that?
11: Because they had done some programming work there, and he was thrilled with them.
3: That's an interesting coincidence. Will you excuse me, please, while I make a phone call?
13: I can assure you, Mr. Whittaker, that Odyssey Bank has no security issues and certainly no complaints from any of our customers about our safe deposit boxes. Now, is this woman you're talking about implying that something is amiss?
7: Oh, not at all. We're merely investigating the possibility.
13: Has she authorized you to represent her? I mean, it would be customary for her to speak directly to us.
7: And maybe she will.
5: Who do you let into the safe deposit area? I mean, if I wanted to put my stuff in there, who gets to go in and out?
13: Well, myself as the bank manager and Mr. Kincaid, our safe deposit box manager. Of course, we have a security guard keeping an eye on the safe and everyone who goes in. We are all trusted and trustworthy people.
7: Well, I'm sure you are. That's my cell phone. Oh,
5: sorry, that's mine. Excuse me.
7: Oh, it's Eugene.
5: Oh, I don't know who it is. Hello?
13: Don't mind me.
7: Hi, Eugene.
5: Oh, hi, Veronica.
7: You are?
5: You did?
7: No kidding.
5: When?
7: That's interesting.
5: I hope you got a name.
7: Do you think there's a connection?
5: A van.
7: That's unexpected.
5: I never heard of them, but I'll ask.
7: I'll ask. Thanks.
5: No, thank you.
7: Bye.
5: Bye.
13: Well, that was very enlightening.
5: You first.
7: You go on.
5: Okay. That was Veronica from Gower's Florist Shop.
13: Ah, she's one of our customers. Now, don't tell me she's having a problem with us.
5: No. But she was walking down the street and saw the man who bought the jilted roses from her.
7: The ones we believe were put in the clock tower.
5: He was driving a company van with the name Sure Clean on the side.
13: Sure Clean?
5: What did Eugene have to say?
7: Well, he asked the mayor who suggested using the Dreadlocks company to install the computer program at City Hall.
5: Okay, who did?
13: That would be me.
5: You?
13: Well, they did outstanding work for us. And when I heard the City Hall was looking for a local company, well,
5: So the company that did work for you is the same company that did the work for the city and caused these problems.
7: And nobody can get in touch with them.
13: They can't?
5: They've disappeared.
13: Well, that's worrying.
7: It sure is.
5: But now we know there's some other guy who works for the Sure Clean Company who bought the flowers that were put in the clock tower. Is there a connection? I don't see the connection.
13: Well, actually, I know what the connection is.
7: Oh? What is it?
13: My son.
5: Your son?
13: And now I'm very concerned. Excuse me while I make a call. He's not answering any of his phone lines. Huh, that's not like him.
7: I think you should explain about your son, Mr. Drevell.
13: Well, he's one of the owners of the Dreadlocks Company.
5: Wait a minute, isn't that a conflict of interest? I mean, for the bank manager's son to program the bank's computers?
13: It was all above board. I mean, their company competed with other companies for the job. And the final decision wasn't mine.
7: But you recommended them to the mayor.
13: Well, why not? I mean, they do good work.
5: Yeah, but what's this Sure Clean Company?
13: Dreadlocks ran into financial trouble, so my son diversified into other types of businesses.
7: Oh, well, what types?
13: Well, janitorial, office cleaning, all-purpose kind of work.
7: Oh, from computers to janitorial. It's a little odd, isn't it?
13: Whatever it takes to pay the bills, Mr. Whittaker.
7: Do they clean this bank?
13: As a matter of fact, they do.
5: Your son's company.
13: No, it's all legit.
7: Does his company also clean City Hall?
5: Okay, I'd better call Eugene.
13: Now, look, none of this means my son has anything to do with Alicia Jennings or that clock tower.
7: Does your son or any of his employees have access to the keys in this bank?
13: But of course, to get in and out at night.
7: The safety deposit area?
13: No. As I said, only two of us have...
7: Does your son know where you keep the keys to the safe deposit boxes?
13: Well, I suppose he might. I mean, it wouldn't occur to me to keep that a secret from him, but... The vault is on an overnight timer.
7: A freestanding timer, or a timer connected to, well, say, a computer program?
13: Well, it's part of the main computer system.
7: Which was programmed by Dreadlocks.
13: Look, I understand what you're suggesting, Mr. Whittaker, but it's absurd to believe that my son broke into those safety deposit boxes.
7: Well, maybe we should ask him about it.
5: Mr. Drevell, I've got Eugene on the phone. What's your son's name?
13: Andrew.
14: What?
5: I think he knows your son.
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13: Andrew!
5: Are you sure this is his apartment?
13: Well, of course I'm sure. Wait, I may have a key. There it is.
7: Are you sure we should go in?
13: No, I insist. If my son is involved in anything questionable... Andrew? Are you here? This place is a mess.
5: No kidding.
13: What are all these pictures?
7: Huh. Alicia?
5: Wow, those are a lot of pictures.
7: At the grocery store. In her car.
5: Maybe it's just me, but this looks like a serious crush. In a dangerously obsessive kind of way.
13: Oh, dear.
7: What did you find?
13: Well, here on the desk. Oh, these look like photocopies of a diary.
5: The one from the safe deposit box?
13: Well, I assume so. And look, he's highlighted the words clock tower... And 11:45.
7: Mr. Drevell, we need to find your son.
13: I know. And as bank manager, it's also my duty to call the police.
16: I don't understand. Andrew had photos of me in his apartment?
17: And photocopies of your diary.
16: But I hardly noticed him. He emptied the trash. I mean, we said hello.
18: It looks like he was doing a lot more than that.
12: He must have been following you all over town.
16: What does all this mean?
17: I'm no psychologist, but I would suspect that he had an unhealthy effect.

0: Revenge.
1: Huh?
0: He likes her. She didn't like him, so he wants to get back at her.
1: Thanks. Mm. But what's going to happen at 11:45?
0: Well, perhaps nothing. Perhaps a lot. Perhaps this entire scheme has been concocted to humiliate you by exposing what you'd done to your sister and Michael Butler. You'd have to confess about the undelivered letter.
1: I was young. They shouldn't have trusted me to be their delivery girl.
0: Still, they did. And you were trustworthy for a time.
1: One moment of anger. One mistake.
0: Indeed, it boggles the mind. We make so many decisions in the course of our lives, most of little consequence. But others, entire lives can be changed in one moment from one act of emotion.
2: Your sins will find you out.
1: What?
2: Sorry, it's something my parents say. Like when I left that cheese sandwich under my bed 3 weeks later.
0: Understood, Matthew. Thank you.
1: I'm picking up my sister at the airport later. I'll have to tell her everything then.
0: Meanwhile, we must work to stop that countdown.
2: But Eugene, you only have 6 hours left.
0: 6 hours be hanged. I will not be thwarted by a computer program.
3: This is Kevin Killerman with Odyssey 7 News. I'm just outside of City Hall, where if you look just behind me, you'll see that the clock, which had been stuck at 11:45, is now moving backwards. Officials refuse to explain what's gone wrong with the clock, though our inside sources are blaming a computer malfunction. There is a rumor that the clock is engaged in some sort of countdown to 11:45 again, but no one seems to know why. We've learned that City Hall is being evacuated tonight as a precaution. Police have also evacuated the surrounding buildings with a barrier line right here at the edge of the town square. A few moments ago, we spoke to the mayor. Mayor, is there any danger to the public?
4: No, we don't believe anyone is in danger, but we're taking every precaution to ensure the safety of our people and property.
5: Sir, there's a rumor that the countdown is to 11:45 again. That's just an hour away.
4: I won't confirm or deny that rumor.
6: Mr. Mayor, do you know who or what is behind this?
4: It'd be wrong to speculate at this time, but the police are investigating every lead. That's all I have to say right now. Thank you.
3: So we'll be right here watching and waiting with the growing crowd. Kevin Killerman, Odyssey 7 News.
4: All right, Eugene.
0: No, just one more minute.
4: No, sir. Time is up. Shut the system down.
0: No, you'll lose everything. The city government will effectively collapse.
4: Better that than something worse.
0: But
4: you won't do it, I'll have one of the police technicians come in.
0: Oh, all right. I'll do it. Somehow it seems symbolic of my failure. Systems shutting down.
4: Well?
0: Well, nothing happened. It's not powering down.
4: What do you mean? You've turned it off, haven't you?
0: Yes, but it's not powering down. I don't understand. It must be running off site.
4: You mean like someone's using a remote?
0: Sort of. Though, from where?
4: There's no time to find out. We have to go. That's an order.
0: Yes, but Mr. Mayor, please. I can send out a signal to try to find the remote source. It'll only take a second.
4: No. Let's go outside. Now.
7: 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We always love hearing from you.
8: This is amazing, Whit. In another minute, the whole mystery will come to an end. You don't think there's a bomb, do you?
9: Well, the police say they've searched every inch of City Hall and the clock tower. Nothing dangerous. But it would have helped if they found Andrew.
8: Where do you think he disappeared to? Did he skip town?
9: Oh, maybe. Maybe he'll show up here just to see how his scheme played out. Everyone else has.
8: No kidding. There's Alicia, and I guess that's her sister. I'd love to eavesdrop to hear what they're talking about.
9: At least they're talking. That's a good sign.
10: Oh, hello.
8: Mr. Butler.
9: What are you doing here?
10: Well, since this mystery is somehow connected to me, I decided to come see how it plays out.
9: Michael, it's probably none of my business, but Alicia Jennings is right over there with her sister Wendy.
10: What? Oh, if I'd

0: Known that, I wouldn't have come.
1: Well, it may be a good thing that you did. There's something you don't know. Go over and see what happens.
0: What's the point?
1: Reconciliation, healing, peace. Who knows what might come of it? Don't you think it's time to put the past behind you?
0: I'll think about it. Thanks.
2: Do you think he'll go over?
1: Oh, I hope so. If he can make it through the crowd. It's like New Year's Eve at Times Square. Everyone has turned out for this.
2: Everyone's curious.
1: That's funny, because while we're all standing around here, our culprit could be off somewhere else doing whatever he wants.
2: What?
1: I'm just thinking. Everything's come together so easily, pointing us to this place at this time.
2: So?
3: Mr. Whitaker.
1: Eugene.
3: We tried to shut down the system, but it wouldn't respond.
1: Oh?
3: It's being operated from another location. Now, I tried to track it, but...
1: Eugene, what if this scheme isn't really about Alicia and the clock tower?
3: What?
2: Watch, here it comes.
1: What if this is a diversion to get everyone here while the real event is happening somewhere else?
3: Of course. And I believe I know where.
1: Where?
3: Odyssey Bank.
1: Ah, this way. Okay.
4: This is the perfect crime. Everyone's at City Hall watching that clock and drooling over Alicia's unrequited love story. By the time they all realize what's happened tomorrow morning, we'll be long gone with all the money.
5: Are you sure? I don't want any security cameras getting us.
4: Are you kidding? The program is impenetrable. The cameras, the locks, everything will just shut down and we can just walk into the vault. Trust me, Dad.
5: You know I do some. But if something goes wrong, all our work...
4: That's it. The system is now shutting down. And now the vault locks are released. Do you have the keys?
5: Right here. Let's go.
4: Huh? What's that?
5: Why are all the lights coming on?
4: It must be a minor glitch in the program.
1: Actually, it's a major glitch in your program, Andrew.
4: What? It's not possible.
5: It's possible, albeit unlikely.
6: All right, Mr. Travell and Mr. Travell, hands up. You're both under arrest.
4: No!
7: Well, you can't arrest me. This is my bank. I'm merely conducting a routine check on the systems.
1: In a ski mask.
6: Come on, tell it to your lawyer. Maybe he'll believe you. Cuff him, boys.
4: Okay, you guys come on.
2: That's amazing. So everything that happened with Alicia and the clock tower really was a diversion for a bank robbery.
5: It seems so.
1: Yeah. Oliver and Andrew Dravell were both in financial trouble. I guess they invested all they had in the Dreadlocks company. But business dried up after they did the work for Odyssey Bank and City Hall.
8: Yeah, but I still don't get how they knew about Alicia's story.
9: Well, you see, Andrew had a genuine but unhealthy crush on Alicia after he began doing janitorial work at City Hall. But she hardly noticed him. His free access allowed him to search employees' desks and offices, and he saw in her purse that she had a bank card for the safe deposit box area. And decided to snoop a little to see what it could lead to.
1: Well, maybe he hoped to find a way to get to know her better. Maybe he wanted revenge. But once he saw her diary, he came up with the idea to use what he knew, the programming he'd done, and his father's position to rob the bank.
8: See? I told you he was the bad guy.
9: And you were correct.
2: Well, I'm disappointed. I had hoped this whole mystery would be romantic.
1: Well, there is a bit of romance to the story.
2: Mm-hmm. Yeah, like what?
9: Alicia confessed what she'd done to her sister Wendy, and later to Michael Butler.
2: Oh, so he did go over and talk to them.
9: And now Wendy and Michael are conversing again.
1: And neither of them is married, you know?
2: I didn't know. So, it's kind of a happy ending after all.
1: 20 years in the making, and it all started because a young girl didn't deliver a letter.
9: We never know which moment in our lives could be the one that changes everything.
1: Yeah, that's right. Which is why we need to live every single moment the way God wants us to.

0: The Bible says in the book of Numbers, you may be sure that your sin will find you out. Everything we do at every moment has consequences. Even small decisions can have a huge impact. Alicia's moment of anger changed the lives of at least three people, maybe more. That's why we need to stop and think about what we're doing or going to do and ask ourselves if God would be pleased with it. That will keep us out of a lot of trouble. If you like today's episode, I'd love to hear from you. You can write to me at Adventures in Odyssey, Colorado Springs, Colorado 80995, or in Canada, write to Box 9800, Vancouver, BC, V6B4G3, and visit us online at witsend.org. 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Our cast included Andre Stoika, Katie Lee, Will Ryan, and Will Ute. And I'm Chris, hoping you'll join us again next time for more Adventures in Odyssey.
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3: Here we are.
4: I hope she's home.
5: Can I ring the bell?
6: May I ring the bell?
5: But I want to.
3: Well, somebody better, or we'll miss our visit with Mrs. G.
7: Hello. I'm glad to see you. I was listening for you. Come on in.
3: How about some stories?
7: Stories? Yes, I've got some specially for you.
8: Just look who we've got a-coming to join the crowd now.
7: A man leaning against a pillar in Solomon's porch said,
8: spies, straight from Sanhedrin Hall. Some of them political blokes, too. I recognize them Herodians. Oh, they're up to no good, I tell you. I always come up here for Passover, of course, but give me my farm and God's good earth any day, rather than politics and these fellas' kind of religion. Jiggery-pokery, I call it. The farmer went on addressing his companion, who stood beside him in the crowd. Uh-huh, his companion said. They're out to trap Jesus, I'll be bound. Herodians, oh, funny lot they are. Political, of course. And some Pharisees, religious types they are, of course.
7: Uh-huh, his companion replied.
8: Oh, the things I've heard since I've been about here in the temple these days. All you have to do to find things out is to use your eyes and your ears. Say note, and boy, don't you learn what's going on. I'll be bound. These fellas, for all their religion and politics, they're spies. No other name for them. Straight out of Sanhedrin Hall. See? Yes. And they're making straight for Jesus. Use your eyes and ears now, and you'll see and hear.
7: Teacher, an oily voice said, we know that you tell the truth.
8: Ah, just listen to that spy.
7: The farmer remarked to his friend.
8: Aha!
7: His companion replied.
8: Listen then. I thought you said say note.
7: Teacher, we know that you tell the truth no matter what. You're not influenced by what men think or say. You sincerely teach only the ways of God. Now tell us, is it right for us as God's people to pay taxes to Emperor Caesar in Rome or not?
8: Ha! Spy! lies. Just what I told you. If they can get Jesus to say they shouldn't pay taxes, just you see if they don't accuse him of rebelling against Rome. It's a trap, a sneaky trap. That's all it is. The farmer spat out his words in disgust. Show me a denarius coin, will you? Jesus said to the spies. Oh, sure, said the spokesman spy, fumbling in his bag. Spokesman spy held out the coin to Jesus. Jesus took it from his hand and looked at it, turning it round in his fingers. Whose picture and title is on this coin? Jesus asked, holding it out to spokesman spy and his companions. Several replied, the Emperor Caesar's. Then give Caesar what belongs to Caesar, and give to God what belongs to God. The spies scratched their heads and their mouths dropped open, but no words came out. Then the spies disappeared into the crowd. Them spies fairly slinked away. The farmer said, more to himself than to his friend. Slunk, you mean, his friend said. It don't matter whether it slinked or slunk. They're gone like dogs with their tails between their legs. Over near the outer stone wall of Solomon's porch, Junius and Andronicus were sitting. Junius was doubled up with laughter. Andronicus, oh, did you ever hear or see the likes of that? I wouldn't have missed that for anything. Do sober down a bit, Junius, for any sake. Don't draw so much attention to us. We're in Solomon's porch at the temple, remember, and you know Jesus has enemies about. We're his friends. We don't want to draw less attention to... Andronicus was talking quietly through his teeth. His mouth was almost shut and his lips weren't moving. Do stop it, Junius. But nothing could stop Junius. Oh, that was one of the best, the smartest things I ever did see. Beautiful. And they didn't have a word to say in answer. No, not one word. Oh, listen, Alf said as he and his dad and Joe got up off the ground where they'd been sitting and listening to Jesus. Somebody's laughing or crying, Alf said. Oh, just look over against the wall. There's that funny, friendly man, and it's him laughing, Joe said as he caught sight of Junius. Oh, and there are the boys, Junius called when he saw Alf and Joe, and he beckoned to them to come over. Alf's dad followed them as they went. Oh, did you hear that? Oh, boys, did you hear that? Did you hear the answer Jesus gave those people? Yes. Alf and Joe said both together, not very loudly, though. Isn't Jesus clever? Where's the meaning this time, Junius? Andronicus said. Maybe this question would stop Junius's laughing. He'd have to think, and maybe he'd stop his mirth. Meaning? I don't know. This time, Junius said, looking really nonplussed now. His eyes were still wrinkled up with mirth, but his mouth had dropped open. All I know is that Jesus gave a beautiful answer and caught them all off their guard. They couldn't think of anything to say. Well, Andronicus said, it seems that you don't have anything to say either, Junius. At least nothing about a meaning this time. Now, I don't want to look as though I know everything, but I'll tell you this. If Jesus had simply said, yes, it's right to pay taxes to Rome, then some people would have thought that he was a friend of Rome, a traitor to God's people Israel. But if Jesus had said, no, it's not right for God's people to pay taxes to Caesar, then those spies could have turned him over to the Romans and said that he was rebelling against Rome. Either way, they thought they had Jesus trapped. But Jesus just told them that they could give to Caesar what already belongs to him, that is, the coins we use, and give to God what belongs to him. And the spies couldn't do anything.
7: I don't understand all the ins and outs and ifs and buts of that, Alf said to Joe. It's not hard to understand, really. I'll explain later if you still don't understand, Alf. They're all just trying to get Jesus to say something that they could arrest him for. But look, here comes another lot. I guess they're coming to Jesus too. More of them from Sanhedrin Hall, the farmer, leaning against the pillar, said to his friend. Uh-huh, his friend replied. Yup, the farmer went on. Another lot from Sanhedrin Hall. Religious lot again. And political too. Sadducees. Uh-huh, his companion said. I've used my eyes and ears. Sadducees they are. They're the lot who say there's no resurrection. Never, no time, no rising from the dead at all. Uh-huh, his companion put in. Yup, the farmer continued. Miserable lot, no resurrection. Sad, you see. Powerful lot, though. Uh-huh, his friend replied, laughing. I guess they're going to try to trick Jesus some way. They're coming thick and fast from Sanhedrin Hall today. But there, here they are, eyes and ears. Teacher, the Sadducee spokesman said, we have a problem. Hear us. You know that Moses wrote a law for us that when a man dies without children, the dead man's brother is supposed to marry the widow and have children in his brother's name, counted as his brother's, who's dead? Well, here's our problem. There was a family of seven brothers. The oldest brother married, but died without having any children. So the second brother, doing his duty, married the widow. Alas, however, he died soon too, and left no children. Then the third brother married the widow. Unfortunately, in no time at all, he also was dead, leaving neither chick nor child. Now the fourth brother, doing his duty according to the law of Moses, married the widow. But it was the same sad story again. Before long, he was dead and buried, and there was no little child of the marriage to leave behind. The fifth brother now married the widow, but sad to say, in no time he was dead, and the widow childless still. The story of the next brother, number six, was just a repeat of what had happened with his five older brethren. Brother number six died shortly after his marriage and left no little child for the widow to bring up. Then the youngest brother, number seven, the last of the bunch, married the widow who'd been bereaved of a husband six times. Sad to relate, he was dead himself in no time at all. Finally, the woman died also. About time, too, the farmer said half aloud. What a tale! This started Junius off laughing again. Andronicus looked at him sternly. Be quiet, he said in a fierce whisper. Our problem, the Sadducee spokesman said, is this, teacher. In the resurrection... Resurrection? Joe said under his breath. Sadducees don't believe in resurrection. They're just trying to make fun of Jesus for saying there is a resurrection. Shh, shh, shh, Alf said. In the resurrection, teacher, whose wife will that woman be? Brother number one's, brother number two's, brother number three's, brother number four's, brother number five's, brother number six's, or brother number seven's? They all had her. There's our problem. Jesus answered, your problem is that you don't know the scriptures or the power of God. In this present age, people do get married, but those who are found worthy to share in the age to come and the resurrection will not get married. They will be like the angels in heaven who do not marry. But now, as to whether the dead will rise, Moses made that clear in the passage about the burning bush. God said to him, I am the God of Abraham, I am the God of Isaac, I am the God of Jacob. I am their God still. Now, God would not say he is still the God of people who have died if they will never live again. If he is still their God after they have died, it must mean that there is life for them even after death. You have made a very serious error. And the Sadducees, who were sure that there was no resurrection, found that they had no answer to what Jesus had said.
8: Serves them right!
7: The farmer laughed to himself. Serves them right! Jesus sure shut them up for all their jiggery-pokery! They'll be back, he added bitterly. We haven't seen the end of them spies. Oh, I'm sure of that.
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7: goodbye and God bless.

0: Now, I realize he is a little cuckoo, but he's right.
1: That's right. It's time for Storybook Room. Uncle Bob, your friend, saying hi to the friends along the network line. For the next 15 fun-filled minutes, here we go in the Storybook Room.

0: And hi, kid. I'm a flea. And if you watch me, I show you how I take two big jumps. Here goes. How about that? 16 inches in two leaps. Not bad for a flea.
1: I should say not. That's pretty good, in fact. Welcome to Nature Corner, Mr. Flea.
0: Hey, thank you, Uncle Bob. Come on over here.
1: All right, I'm coming. What do you have for us today?
0: I'm going to tell you how I jump, Uncle Bob.
1: Is that supposed to be something real scientific?
0: Now, Uncle Bob, knowing you, I think for sure that you would agree.
1: I'll agree, Freddy Flea.
0: Just one request I have, Uncle Bob.
1: Mm-hmm, and what's that?
0: And you don't talk about my bad points.
1: Or your bad points? Maybe you ought to tell me.
0: Maybe you wouldn't like me so well.
1: Oh, really? Well, all critters have some bad points.
0: All right, I'll tell you. You heard the story of a mosquito.
1: Sure.
0: I do the same thing that a mosquito does.
1: You mean you suck blood?
0: Yeah, sure do. I do it on dogs and cats and animals and whatever I can get on.
1: Oh, yeah, you used to do it to my dog.
0: I know it, until you put that little flea collar on her. And I hate those flea collars, Uncle Bob. They're very, very wasteful.
1: Well, I don't think the dog believes that.
0: But I do, Uncle Bob. I waste my time when I ride on a dog's back who has one of those cotton-picking flea collars.
1: Let's talk about something else, okay?
0: I'm game, Uncle Bob.
1: Freddy, you say you can jump 8 inches high.
0: Yeah, for a tiny little critter like me, no bigger than a 16. Eighth of an inch long. 8 inches high is pretty big.
1: Now, you can jump 8 inches high. How long can you jump?
0: 13 inches.
1: Wowie kazowie.
0: Hey, Uncle Bob, let me tell you something interesting.
1: Go ahead.
0: Okay, when you compare my little size to your big size, that means you ought to be able to jump in proportion as high as I do.
1: Now, Freddy, in proportion, how high would that be?
0: Well, you should be able to jump 275 feet high and 450 feet long.
1: Forget it.
0: It's because you don't have resilience.
1: Would you run that through again?
0: Yeah, I say it's because you don't have resilience.
1: And what is resilience?
0: Resilience is like a rubber spring in my legs.
1: Better spell it.
0: Okay, R-E-S-I-L-I-N.
1: Resilient. And you have this rubber spring-like stuff in your legs?
0: Yeah, only in two of them.
1: How many legs do you have?
0: 6. I have the resilient in my back legs. Those are my takeoff legs, man. I patch out with them.
1: Okay, Freddy. How about you taking a jump for me?
0: All right, here goes. I'll take sweet leaps.
1: Wowie kazowie, let me take my yardstick here. See, they're 39 inches.
0: That's right, all because of my resilient, Uncle Bob. Say, did you know that if you jumped as fast as I jump, you'd black out?
1: Well, I know you jump fast, but I didn't know I'd black out.
0: Yeah, it's 140 times the force of gravity, Uncle Bob. You'd black out.
1: Boy, oh boy. Well, that comes in handy when the dog or the cat reaches her paw up there to try to get you.
0: Yeah, when she does, I go into orbit, Uncle Bob, before her paw comes down on me.
1: Did you ever get on a dog's tail?
0: Yeah, especially when she wagged it. Boy, it was some ride.
1: Hey, I'll bet it was. Freddy, let's talk about this resilient, okay?
0: Yeah, all right, Uncle Bob. The resilient is a little rubber patch up above my hind legs. Now, when I push down with my middle legs, that cocks this little rubber spring, Uncle Bob. And it catches.
1: What do you mean? On what does it catch?
0: It catches on a little clicker back there. When I push down on my middle feet, you see?
1: Mm-hmm.
0: And it bends that little piece of resilient up above my hind legs, and it catches on a little clicker. Like that.
1: I see. And then when you want to take off or jump, you release that little catch.
0: Up you go.
1: That kind of reminds me of a bow and arrow.
0: Yeah, it sure does, Uncle Bob. You know, the rubber resilient spring on my hind legs resembles the bow. It's kind of like a big spring, and you pull it out there and hold that string.
1: And then, away she goes.
0: Just like me, only I can hold that rubber spring with my little catches until I'm ready to jump. That's why I'm able to blast off so fast, Uncle Bob. 140 times the force of gravity. Enough to cause you to black out.
1: Boy, that's interesting. Well, how did you get this way? Where did you get this rubber resilient in your legs?
0: Well, Uncle Bob, evolution says that I saw a need to defend myself by jumping away from the enemy while I was feeding on him. So therefore, I developed these little rubber-like resilient springs over a period of several billion years until I have them perfected like I have right now.
1: Freddy, tell me something. Do you really believe that?
0: Well, now listen, Uncle Bob. If it took me several billion years to develop that little resilient spring in my legs. How come I'm living today? I should have become extinct while I was developing the spring.
1: Yes, and a flea can develop something?
0: No flea ever developed something, Uncle Bob. I cannot design anything.
1: But, Freddy, you know it's very evident that you were designed.
0: Oh, yeah, Uncle Bob, I know I was designed. And that's what makes it so interesting, because whenever you have a design, you've always got to have a designer.
1: You hit it right on the head. Rather interesting. Freddy the Flea was designed. Who's his designer? The Bible tells us the Lord Jesus Christ is the creator of all things, and that includes Freddy the Flea. Say, here's a good question for you. Did God ever have a way to prove who his real prophets were? Our story takes us back in history 2,700 years. The land of Israel was in the middle of a famine. Crops had dried up and the water supply was very low. In the town of Gilgal lived a prophet named Elisha. He and his men are gathering around and talking now.
2: Why am I hungry?
3: What a famine.
4: Man, listen, there's a reason for it.
1: Well, Master Elisha, I think we'd all like to know.
4: Well, Eliab, the Lord Jehovah is trying to speak to his people Israel. They have slipped away from him, and this is one of his ways of trying to talk to them.
3: Yes, but why do we have to suffer, Elijah? I mean, we haven't wandered away from the Lord.
1: Yeah.
4: That's a good question. You know, the Lord Jehovah causes the rain to fall on the wicked and the good. After all, maybe he's trying to speak to us, telling us to go and warn them and show them the right way to live.
5: Yeah, I guess you got a point, Master.
4: Hey, now listen, we're out of food.
3: It's quite evident, sir.
1: That's an understatement, Master Elisha.
4: All right, Jotham, how about doing us all a favor and going into that field over yonder and see if you can find some vegetables?
6: I'll do my best, Master. I hope I do better than I did last time. I sure am hungry.
4: Let's see here. This looks like a good possibility here. Wild vine. But what is that? That's some gourds.
6: Great. Well, there's enough there for all of us. I'll just reach up and pick them.
7: Hey, look at Jotham's bag.
8: Did you find any food, Jotham?
4: Yeah, brothers, I found plenty. I've got some gourds here.
3: Oh, no, not that again. Do we have to have gourd stew again?
4: Oh, man, it's better than starving.
3: We know, Master Elisha, we understand.
4: You may find that the Lord Jehovah had a real plan in Jotham finding these gourds. Now, give me a hand here. Let's cut these gourds up.
3: Okay, guys, grab a knife, chop them up, and throw them in the pot.
1: Dinner was being prepared for Elisha and his students.
4: Yeah, looks pretty good. That's going to be ready in a few short minutes.
3: That makes my stomach very happy, Elisha.
9: Hey, guys, dinner's ready! Dinner's ready!
4: Okay, man, let's gather around now.
5: Boy, I'll tell you, I'm hungry.
4: Let's ask the Lord's blessing on the food. Before we dish out, let's ask the Lord to bless our food.
5: Okay, right.
4: Our Lord, we are thankful for giving us this food. Many people have nothing. We are living in a time of famine. But you have supplied the needs of your people. Again, we thank you for this food. In thy name, amen. All right, Eliab, you can dish out.
3: My pleasure, Master Elisha.
1: Good, this is great.
3: Okay, brother, here you go.
5: Well, thank you, Eliab.
10: What's the matter?
11: This stew is poisonous.
10: Don't touch it, brothers.
1: Poisonous. Don't dish out anymore, Elisha.
3: Master Elisha, what will we do?
4: David, are you all right?
2: That's awful tasting stuff.
4: Did you swallow any of it?
2: No, just tasted it.
4: That's good.
9: What are we gonna do for food, Master Elisha?
4: Well, we'll eat this gourd stew.
9: Eat this stuff? What?
4: Yes, yes. Stand by and watch. I'll pour this sack of cornmeal here into the stew.
2: Take the lid off, Eliab.
11: All right, Master. Go ahead.
4: All right. That's enough.
2: I don't see what that's gonna do.
12: Me either.
4: All right, Eliab. Stir it up now.
2: Yes, Master.
4: All right, that's enough. Now, I'll taste it here. It's delicious.
9: This is a miracle.
1: The men and Elisha had their meal. It was a miracle, and it was God's power working through Elisha. It was the Lord Jehovah's way of saying, Elisha is my true prophet. Listen to him. Today's true story came from 2 Kings chapter 4.

What more can he say to you today? In Elisha's day, they didn't have the completed Bible, only a few books. Today we have it all. See, we don't need any more. We have God's completed word. So read it, study it, okay? Don't just let it collect dust. Well, that's it for today. Till next week, Uncle Bob. Have yourself a nice week, okay? And maybe you ought to write a little note to this good news station, thanking them for carrying Storybook Room. Uncle Bob from Cleveland.

WHCB, Bristol Kingsport, Johnson City, 91.5 FM. We are here to remind you of God's grace and goodness. We're here to remind you to enjoy yourself today in Christ Jesus. You can have a wonderful time just thinking about what God has prepared for you, not only in the afterlife, but here in this life. He said he came that we might have life and have it more abundantly. And I'm praying for the abundant life for you.

0: Well, hello there. It's good to have you back. You're always welcome here at Lamplighter Theatre. On our last visit...
1: Hi, Mr. Finian.
2: Oh, a rough day, I understand.
1: Terrible. Horrible. Just awful.
2: Welcome to the Universitarium.
1: Kind of like the planetarium?
2: Oh, much, much more. Whenever I'm having a terrible, horrible, awful, worser day like you, this is the place that I come to. When my little world seems out of control at times, I just look up. And I remember that God has a much, much bigger plan than I can ever ask, or think, or imagine.
1: You want me to read something? The Unexpected Guest and Other Tales.
2: Enjoy. We can talk about it later. Under the stars.
3: They will kill anyone.
4: So what should I do? Hide here?
3: And they will search here. You must flee.
4: Where?
3: Out of France. To Swavia.
5: Have you decided to join the revolution?
3: No.
5: Then I shouldn't have opened my door to you.
3: I am not your enemy. I am your brother.
4: It's open. Run, Jack.
5: If you would like to die by my gun today or die by the guillotine tomorrow, it makes no difference to me. Your liberator will die now.
6: Julius, don't shoot again. It's your brother.
5: What?
4: Can you help us?
7: Come in, my dear. We'll take care of you.
1: Pepin, you're going to a new home now. They're nice people and you will love them. What's the matter?
4: Stop!
8: Pepin!
1: Pepin, come back!
8: Where did he go?
1: Pepin! He's gone.
6: Julius, there's a fire.
5: I know. I started it.
6: What? What? Why?
5: To divert attention.
6: What?
5: Baron Durlo, don't ask questions. Run out of the back door and go to Richard's house. Amelia will give you instructions.
9: What is happening here? Julius, stop! What are you doing with the prisoners?
5: I am moving them.
9: They are to be executed in 2 hours. Why do you care?
5: I simply think it would be a better idea to
9: put the prisoners back in their cell and help us put out the fire. What are you waiting for, Julius?
5: Hurry, open the cell lock. It's open.
9: Throw him in.
5: Lock it.
9: Julius, I never took you for a traitor. You will die for this!
5: We must go.
8: Wait! What about me?
9: I will hunt you down. I will organize an army to find you and kill you. You will never be a free man again, Julius!
4: We're free!
5: Don't celebrate yet. We're not safe. Jacques, you must flee to my brother's house. After I free the rest of the prisoners, I'll meet you there and help you find your wife.
4: What? Why are you doing this for me?
5: Helping you is a cause worth fighting for. I was blind to it before. Besides, I cannot stay in France. They will kill me on sight.
4: Then I will meet you at Richard's house. God be with you, and thank you. Colin, where will you go?
10: I have family in Switzerland. I'll go there.
4: May God protect you and deliver you.
10: Thank you, my friend. If ever there was proof of a God, I believe I have seen it here today.
4: It is not proof you need. It is faith.
1: Sir Jacques, thank God.
10: Hello.
1: I heard you were to be executed today. How did you...
10: Julius rescued me.
1: Julius?
10: It's too complicated to explain now. Do you know what happened to Richard?
1: Yes. He's in the hospital.
10: He is alive?
1: For now. They won't let me see him.
10: Is my Lena here?
1: Yes. Lena, come here.
11: Coming. Would you want... Oh, Daddy!
10: Oh, Lena.
11: Daddy!
10: I thought I'd never see you again. Are you well?
11: I'm much better, Daddy. Amelia's nursed me back to health.
12: Hello, Amelia.
1: Julius, what are you doing here?
12: Amelia, I cannot tell you how sorry I am.
10: He is helping us.
1: How could you believe him? This could be a trick to find your wife and murder her, as he will you.
10: Julius risked his life for me. From what he has shown me today, he is worthy to be trusted.
12: It took Richard's courage and sacrifice to awaken my hardened conscience.
1: Time will tell.
10: Where are Isabel and Charles?
1: Swavia.
10: Swavia?
1: It was unsafe for them to stay here. They left without Lena because she was too sick for the journey.
10: Where in Suavia?
13: We don't know. Richard said goodbye to them at the Rhine. The rebels will search for you here. You must leave now.
10: With no money to travel, this journey will be a severe test of our faith.
13: You're not as poor as you think.
10: Where did you get this?
13: It's yours. You were always generous and kind. You lent money to so many when they were facing hard times. They wanted to give some of it back to you.
10: Yeah, but how?
13: Richard collected as much as he could before his attempt to rescue you.
12: I will procure a horse and cart. Jacques, you and Lena can ride in the back.
13: You have no time to lose. Go.
10: Thank you, Amelia. You will not be sorry for trusting Julius.
13: We will see.
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2: The fire is contained on the south side.
1: Good. Have you found Julius?
2: No.
1: How could you be so foolish? Allowing him to lock you in the cell.
2: Well, we both trusted him too much.
1: We will talk about this later. How many prisoners escaped altogether?
2: 14.
1: 14? We cannot let this news spread. The government will think we have been weakened, especially if they know the escape was led by one of our own.
2: Yes, sir.
1: I know what we'll do. Make a list of all that were to be executed this morning. Give this information to the newspaper and tell them the executions were carried out.
2: Yes, sir.
3: Did you find Pepin?
4: No. No sight or sound of him. He searched until dark.
3: Oh, poor Charles.
5: Oh, poor boy.
4: Here, a bit of good news. The newspaper says that the revolution seems to be quelling a bit.
3: Oh, may I see it?
4: Certainly.
3: Thank you.
4: Where is Charles this morning?
3: I let him sleep in longer today. He's been a bit overwhelmed lately, and now the loss of his bird.
5: It would be no wonder if the child slept for a month.
4: Could you please pass the bread, Eloise?
5: Yes. Would you like the butter as well?
3: What?
4: What is it?
3: No! No!
4: Isabel!
3: No!
4: What was in the newspaper?
5: 14 enemies of the state executed. The Baron Jacques Darrow. Her husband has been executed.

0: Daddy, how are we ever going to find them?
1: I don't know.
0: How do you know Julius is leading the horse in the right direction?
1: I don't. Julius knows as much as I do. I have thought of every possibility of where they could be. I've tried to think like your mother. I've tried to think like your brother. I've followed logic. I've followed instinct. And still I've not found them.
0: Then shouldn't we do like you've taught us? Shouldn't we pray?
1: Yes. Thank you for reminding me.
0: Dear God, please help us find Mother and Charles, because we can't find them without you.
1: We're holding on to your promises, Lord.
0: Amen. Amen.
1: I am confident God will lead us to your mother and brother. He has led us to this point.
0: But where are we? We're in the middle of nowhere.
1: Your mother escaped unharmed. I was rescued in an extraordinary way.
0: Yes, but...
1: Do you see that man in front of us leading the horse?
0: Yes.
1: It is nothing short of a miracle. He saved my life. The God who can change a heart so dramatically can help us to find your mother and Charles.
2: Please, my dear, you must eat.
3: I am not hungry.
2: You are sick and weak.
3: I cannot eat.
2: You must.
3: Leave me. Please.
2: Yes, of course. We should call the doctor.
4: I don't have to be a doctor to know what is wrong with her. She's heartbroken.
2: She won't eat. She won't even look at me. She's been in the room staring at the wall for days.
4: She's going to die of starvation.
0: I'm hungry.
1: Yes. I suppose we should eat now. Julius!
5: Yes?
1: We need to eat. Could you stop at the shop here?
5: Yes, of course.
1: Whoa!
5: Come, let me help you down.
0: Thank you, Daddy. That's better.
1: You coming in with us, Julius?
5: No, I should stay on the lookout in case there's trouble.
1: Very well. We'll buy some bread for you.
0: Daddy, how long will we keep looking for them?
1: Forever, if we must.
0: I mean tonight.
1: All night, if we must. Hello there.
6: Hello, can I get something for you?
1: A loaf of bread and a wedge of cheese, good sir.
6: You look like you've been doing some travelling. You'll enjoy our fresh baked bread. In fact, it's just out of the oven.
0: Thank you, monsieur. Have you seen my mother and brother walking through here? She has long, pretty black hair, and my brother's hair is curly.
6: No, I'm sorry.
1: It would have been a week or so ago.
6: Can't say I remember.
1: If you do see them, would you please let them know that they are being searched for by their husband and daughter?
6: Certainly. Here you are, sir.
1: Thank you.
6: You're welcome, sir.
0: What's that?
1: What?
0: Do you have a pet bird? It sounds like a canary.
6: Actually, we just found it yesterday. Or rather, it found us. It flew into our shop out of the clear blue sky. How did you know it was a canary?
0: We had one as a pet. May I see it?
6: Yeah, certainly. Come through. We put it in the back.
0: Daddy, come. I know that song. Daddy, it's Pepin.
1: Pepin?
0: How? Charles took Pepin with him.
1: Lena, there is very little possibility.
0: It is him. Look at his bad wing.
1: It is Pepin.
0: They must be close by.
7: Ryman,
6: we are back here, Oliver.
7: Do you have any... Oh, Pepin.
0: Excuse me, how do you know Pepin's name?
7: There is a boy staying with us. It was his bird. It flew away from us 2 days ago.
1: Is the boy's name Charles?
7: It certainly is.
0: Oh!
1: God be praised. I'm his father.
7: Of course, Baron de Lowe. But we thought you were dead.
1: I stand before you alive and well by the mercy of God, my friend. Sir, maybe come back for the bird later.
6: Absolutely. It sounds like you have a family reunion to attend.
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2: Mother, please, you must eat.
3: My dear Charles, you must be brave.
2: Don't talk like that, Mother. All you need to do is eat.
3: Charles, listen to me. Sometimes bad things happen to good people. We will never understand why on this side of heaven.
2: Mother, stop! You're scaring me! Stop!
3: I spoke with Oliver and Eloise. They will take care of you.
2: No! No! No!
4: Isabel!
5: Mummy?
3: What?
2: Father!
3: Oh, Charles.
2: Mummy. Oh, Father!
3: Oh, God of mercy! Be everlasting! Praise for your deliverance!
4: Amen. Oh, my darling.
3: I thought you were dead.
4: It was nothing short of a miracle.
3: How did...
4: We will explain later.
5: Mummy, what's the matter?
4: My darling, you're so pale. You must eat something.
3: I brought some soup.
2: Here, Mother, eat your soup.
3: Yes. I'm hungry again. Oh, glorious day.
4: Yes.
3: Oh, no, what that makes you, I think.

0: How is Lady Isabel?
1: Sleeping. She is still very weak.
0: What will you do now?
1: We will wait until the madness is over, and then we'll head back to France.
0: There may not be much of it left. The revolutionaries will not stop until France has been burned to the ground.
1: Perhaps. But it is our home. What will you do?
0: I have no home anymore. I'm considered a traitor to both my country and my cause. I must leave forever.
1: And Richard?
0: I hope to see him one day and beg for his forgiveness. Not a moment goes by that I don't feel the pain of his wounds, the ones that I caused.
1: Julius, a wise and godly man, Francois Fenelon, once said, "The great physician who sees in you what you cannot see knows exactly where to place the knife. He cuts swift and deep into your innermost being, exposing you for who you really are. But pain is only felt where there is life. And where there is life is just the place where death is needed most."
0: What are you saying?
1: God has begun a work in you, and he will complete it. Except a grain of wheat falls into the ground and dies, it abides alone. But if it dies, it brings forth much fruit.
0: You've given me a lot to think about. Thank you.
1: Oh, thank you, Julius. And may God be with you.
2: Father!
1: Yes, Charles?
2: May we go to the shop and get Pepin now?
1: Yes, let's do that.
3: Hello again, sir.
0: Ah, yes, hello. Nice to see you.
4: Thank you.
0: You've come back for

0: Gilbert?
1: Yes, where is he?
2: I don't hear him.
3: Is he still in the back?
0: Actually, I'm very sorry to say this, but Pippin is gone.
1: Gone?
0: After you left, he started flying around his cage and squawking like I've never seen him.
1: What?
0: This morning, I opened the back door to replenish my flour bin and the bird was gone.
1: No.
0: We have a cat, but I haven't seen any feathers or anything.
1: Feathers?
0: I'm very sorry.
1: Oh, Pippin.
4: Oh, Charles.
1: Pippin.
4: I know you love that bird.

0: Well, it's good to be home.
1: Home. It's awful.
2: They've destroyed everything.
3: They stole my doll collection.
1: Why, Father? Why would these rebels want to ruin our house?
0: The madness of the past few months was much worse than damaged houses and stolen dolls. We are blessed to have survived.
1: They won't come back, will they?
0: Fighting is not over. It has just temporarily subsided. The king and queen are dead, and there are new people trying to start a government.
1: Oh, my mother's china.
0: Isabel, damage to a few plates.
1: I know, Jean. I'm blessed that God spared us, and many in this country lost so much more than their dinner plate.
0: I know.
4: My lady, Sir Jacques.
0: Richard!
1: Oh, Richard!
4: I received word that you were back.
0: Oh, it's so good to see you, my dear friend.
5: Are you well?
4: I laid in bed for weeks, but I am getting around better every day.
0: Thank God.
4: My brother sent a message by courier that your needs were being cared for in Swabia.
0: Where is he?
4: I don't know. Probably in Switzerland by now. I don't believe I'll ever see him again.
1: I'm sorry, Richard, but we hope that he finds our saviour.
2: Or maybe the Lord will find him.
0: Well spoken, Charles.
1: Yes.
0: Richard, you must tell us all that has happened in France. We only know what we've read in the newspaper.
4: Oh, we have much to talk about. But first, I have something for you. Come. Some tea for you?
0: Richard.
1: How lovely. Richard, you're not our servant anymore.
4: I will always be your servant, as well as your friend. But tea is not the only reason I brought you in here. I have a gift for you.
1: Oh.
4: It's under this linen.
3: What is it?
4: Shh! I'm giving away my surprise. It was all very strange. He simply flew into the room one day.
1: He migrated all the way back here from that man's shop.
4: You have quite a bird here.
2: We have quite a god.
0: Yes, we do, Charles. Quite a god indeed.

0: Wow.
1: Yes, wow.
0: Whoa, how do you do that? Just appear out of nowhere.
1: Oh, I don't know. I just happened to be in the right place at the right time, just like you. So tell me, Jeremy, the D'Urlough family was rich, so everything went well for them, right?
0: No, it was terrible. Horrible. Just awful.
1: Reminds me of somebody else's day, I know. But the very things that were hard for the D'Urloughs turned out to be for their benefit. Remember the storm and the fog that Charles and his mother went through?
0: It protected them from the bad guys.
1: Exactly, it did. And when Richard was wounded, those wounds changed the heart of his wayward brother. This is the way God works, Jeremy. He takes the bad, inverts it to good, and multiplies the blessings. Now, can I ask you to do me a favor?
0: Sure.
1: You have had yourself a very hard, very tough day. From your alarm clock going kaflooey to your mom telling you that you're going to move. But I want you to forget about all that for a moment. And I want you to look up at the stars.
0: Okay.
1: Now I want you to imagine how big God is. And I want you to imagine how big God's love is for you. When you move to your new place, there might come a time when you're feeling down. When you do, go outside at night and look up. As you gaze at these millions of sparkling orbs and glowing worlds that God created, I want you to remember these words. For I know the plans I have for you, declares the Lord. Plans to prosper you and not to harm you. Plans to give you hope and a future.
0: Thank you, Mr. Finian.
1: You're very welcome, Jeremy. Are you feeling better now?
0: Yeah, I am.
1: Good. That's because you're seeing better. And just wait until you read the other two stories in that book.
0: Oh, I don't know if I'll have time. I have to be home soon.
1: Oh, you'll have time. Later. After all, this book is yours to keep. For you.
0: For me?
1: For you.
0: Thank you very much.
1: Well, you're welcome very much. So, Jeremy, whenever you're feeling down,
0: look up.
1: Mm-hmm. And remember.
2: 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Incidentally, von Schmidt was also the author of The Basket of Flowers and The Captive, which are also available in this series. 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The bookend story was by John Fornov. The sound was designed by Alan Hurley, the music composed by John Campbell. It was directed by John Fornov. Jess Harnell played Finian Jones. Tim McCartney was Jeremy. Eddie Carroll played Jerry Rigsby. Jacques was Ian Cullen. Poppy Elliott played Isabel. Andrew Williams played Richard. Sheila Shand Gibb played Eloise. Oliver was played by Richard Sims. Charles by Oscar Elliston. Lena was Lily Carson. Julius and the shopkeeper were played by Andy Harrison. Alexis and the captain by Stephen Greif. Genevieve and Dominique by Joan Moon. Sebastian and the doctor by Robert Benfield. Stuart Pendred played Colin. Rosie Code played Amelia. And the soldier was played by Doug Rivolta. Recorded at the Soundhouse Studios in London. Our producer, John Fornoff. Associate producer, Bob Hoos. Our London casting director, Philip Glassborough. And our executive producers, Mark and Deborah Hamby. And I'm your host, John Rhys Davis. We've enjoyed our visit with you. Come back soon. You're always welcome here at Lamplighter Theatre.

0: 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It will be partly to mostly cloudy at times on the Saturday. We'll have scattered showers and storms, a high of 87. More scattered showers and storms tonight, a low of 68. 91.5, the
1: blessing. Last time on Prince Caspian, the return to Narnia.
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4: And there's no such person as Aslan, and there are no such things as lions. And there never was a time when animals could talk. Talk! Do you hear me?
5: Yes, Uncle.
4: Then let's have no more of it.
2: Up, Prince Caspian, get up!
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2: The wind became a tempest. The woods roared and creaked all around them. There came a crash. A tree fell right across the road just behind him. Quiet, Tester, quiet. It's all right. Lightning flashed, and a great crack of thunder seemed to break the sky in two. Destrier bolted.

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5: And now, before it wakes up, we must decide what to do with it.
6: Kill it. We can't let it live. It would betray us.
7: We ought to have killed it at once or else let it alone. We can't kill it now. Not after we've taken it in and bandaged its head and all. It would be murdering a guest.
8: Gentlemen, whatever you do to me, I hope you'll be kind to my poor horse.
5: Your horse had taken flight long before we found you.
6: Don't let it talk you round with its pretty words. I still...
7: Horns and halibuts, of course we're not going to murder it. For shame, Knickerbrick. What do you say, Truffle Hunter? What shall we do with it?
5: I shall give it a drink. Here, it's sweet but hot, so be careful.
8: Oh, what? What are you?
5: I beg your pardon?
8: Well, you're not a man, you're a badger.
5: I am indeed.
6: Ah! It doesn't like badgers, do you see?
8: It's not that I don't like them. That is to say, I've never seen one that can talk.
6: You've not seen a black dwarf like me, I suppose. Or a red dwarf like Trumpkin here.
8: No, I haven't. Then you are old Narnians.
5: Sit back. You're not well.
6: We still have to decide what to do with this human. You two think you'd do it a great kindness by not letting me kill it. But I suppose the upshot is we'll have to keep it a prisoner for life. I'm certainly not going to let it go alive to go back to its own kind and betray us all.
7: Bulbs and bolsters, Knickerbrick, why need you talk so unhandsomely? Oh. It isn't the creature's fault that it bashed its head against a tree outside our hole. And I don't think it looks like a traitor.
8: I say, you haven't yet found out whether I want to go back. Well, I don't. I want to stay with you, if you'll let me. I've been looking for people like you all my life.
6: That's a likely story. You're a Telmarine and a human, aren't you? Of course you want to go back to your own kind.
8: Well, even if I did, I couldn't. I was flying for my life when I had my accident. The king wants to kill me.
7: What?
8: So if you kill me, you'll be doing the very thing to please him.
5: Well, now, you don't say so.
7: Hey, what's that? What have you been doing, human, to fall foul of Miraz at your age?
8: He's my uncle.
6: There you are! Your uncle. Not only a Telmarine, but close kin and heir to our greatest enemies. Are you still mad enough to let this creature live?
7: Now, once and for all, Knickerbrick, will you contain yourself, or must Truffle Hunter and I sit on your head? You better tell us your story, human.
8: My name is Caspian, and my uncle murdered my father to take the throne. And now that the Queen has had a child, they want to kill me. It's as simple as that.
5: Not so simple, I'm afraid. How do you know about us old Narnians?
8: Yes. I heard the story from my nurse, who my father got rid of because she told them to me. Then my tutor, Dr. Cornelius, taught me about you.
6: What's your Dr. Cornelius know about it?
8: He's part dwarf, but he disguises it well.
7: Well, now, this is the strangest thing I ever heard.
6: I don't like it. I didn't know there were stories about us still told among the humans. The less they know about us, the better. That old nurse, now, she'd better have held her tongue. It's all mixed up with that tutor. A renegade dwarf. I hate him. I hate him worse than the humans. You mark my words. No good will come of it.
5: Don't you go talking about things you don't understand, Knickerbrick. You dwarves are as forgetful and changeable as the humans themselves. I'm a beast, I am, and a badger, what's more. We don't change. We hold on. I say great good will come of it. This is the true King of Narnia we've got here. A true king coming back to true Narnia. And we beasts remember, even if dwarfs forget, that Narnia was never right except when a son of Adam was king.
7: Whistles and whirligigs, truffle hunter, you don't mean you want to give the country to humans?
5: I said nothing about that. It's not men's country, but a country for a man to be king of. We badgers have long enough memories to know that. Why, bless us all, wasn't the High King Peter a man?
7: Do you believe all those old stories?
5: I tell you, we don't change, we beasts. We don't forget. I believe in the High King Peter and the rest that reigned at Caer Paravel as firmly as I believe in Aslan himself.
7: As firmly as that, I dare say, but who believes in Aslan nowadays?
8: Oh, I do.
6: What do you?
7: You do?
8: And if I hadn't believed in him before, I would now. You see, back there among the humans, the people who laughed at Aslan would have laughed at stories about talking beasts and dwarfs.
9: Oh, they might have.
8: Sometimes I did wonder if there really was such a person as Aslan. But then sometimes I wondered if there were really people like you. Yet there you are.
6: This is all a lot of useless talk, Badger. The High King Peter and the rest may have been men, but they were a different sort of men. This is one of the cursed Telmarines. He has hunted beasts for sport, haven't you now?
8: Well, to tell you the truth, I have. But they weren't talking beasts.
6: It's all the same thing.
5: No, no, no, you know it isn't. You know very well that the beasts in Narnia nowadays are different and are no more than the poor, dumb, witless creatures you'd find in Calorman or Telmar. They're smaller, too. They're far more different from us than the half-dwarfs are from you.
6: Ah.
5: Caspian, as long as you will be true to old Narnia, you shall be my king, whatever they say. Long life to your majesty.
7: That's enough for me. I say we take the lad to the others and see what they have to say.
8: What others?
7: We will go first into the mountains, to the three bulgy bears.
6: Bulgy bears.
7: And so we did.
10: You're Trumpkin the dwarf, then?
7: I am.
11: Oh, don't stop. What happened next?
7: Yeah. Well, Truffle Hunter roused the three bulgy bears from their sleep and explained everything to them. The brown bears said, just as Truffle Hunter had said, that a son of Adam ought to be king of Narnia, and all kissed Caspian. Very wet, snuffly kisses they were, and offered him some honey. After that, we went to Pattertwig the squirrel, who suggested that he should take messages to our other friends, inviting them to a feast and council on Dancing Lawn at midnight, three nights ahead. Our next visit was to the seven brothers of Shuddering Wood, dwarfs, one and all. The seven brothers did not take to Caspian at first and were doubtful that he was a friend and not an enemy. At last, they were persuaded and even gave us all gifts of mail shirts and helmets and swords. For the seven brothers of Shuddering Wood are artisans of metal and steel. The workmanship of the arms was far finer than any Caspian had ever seen, and he gladly accepted the dwarf-made sword instead of his own, which looked, in comparison, as feeble as a toy and as clumsy as a stick. A little further on, we reached the five black dwarfs. They looked suspiciously at Caspian, but in the end, the eldest of them said,
12: "Well, if he is against Miraz, we'll have him for king." Shall we go further up in the mountains for you? Up to the crags? There's an ogre or two and a hag that we could introduce you to up there.
13: Where are we going?
12: What do you think?
8: No, thank you.
5: I should think not, indeed. We want none of that sort on our side. We should not have Aslan for a friend if we brought in that kind of rabble.
6: Oh, Aslan.
8: Do you believe in Aslan, Knickerbrick?
6: I'll believe in anyone or anything that'll batter these cursed Telmarine barbarians to pieces or drive them out of Narnia. Anyone or anything, Aslan or the White Witch, do you understand?
5: Silence, silence. You do not know what you're saying. She was a worse enemy than Miraz and all his race.
12: Not to the dwarf she wasn't. Isn't that right, friends?
9: Yes.
5: Come along. We have many more to meet.
12: Like who?
5: Glenstorm the Centaur, for one.
8: Centaur?
5: Yes. Glenstorm is a centaur and a prophet and a stargazer.
7: Then he probably already knows we're coming.
13: Yes, yes, I've been waiting for you. Long live the king. I and my sons are ready for war. When is the battle to be joined?
8: Battle? Do you mean a real war to drive Miraz out of Narnia?
13: What else?
8: Oh, I suppose I've had some vague idea that we'd, well, you know, occasionally raid a farmstead or attack a party of hunters if it ventured too far into these southern wilds.
13: Does your majesty usually wear his mail and sword for occasional raids?
5: Is it possible, Glenstorm?
13: The time is ripe. I watch the skies, Badger, for it is mine to watch, as it is yours to remember. Tarva and Arambil have met in the halls of high heaven, and on earth the son of Adam has once more arisen to rule and name the creatures. The hour has struck. Our council at the Dancing Lawn must be a council of war.

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2: And feet like those of goats. We all joined in the dance with them. And feet like those of goats. We all joined in the dance with them. Except Knickerbrick, who stayed off to the side and looked on in silence. We decided to hold the Council of War immediately, then have our banquet afterwards. Everyone sat down in a great circle, and when we got Patatwig to stop running to and fro and telling all the creatures to be silent, Caspian, feeling a little nervous, got up.
3: Narnians, I'd like to welcome you.
4: Prince Caspian, with respect, sire.
2: What's wrong, Camillo?
4: My hair sense tells me there's a man somewhere near.
5: Yes. Smells like a man, and yet not quite like a man.
4: Whatever it is, Truffle Hunter, it is getting steadily nearer.
3: Two badgers and you three dwarfs, with your bows at the ready, go softly off to meet it.
6: There's no need. I'm here, and unarmed.
3: Dr. Cornelius.
7: Hello, my prince.
8: A renegade dwarf. A half and half. Shall I pass my sword to his throat?
2: Be quiet, Knickerbrick. The creature can't help its ancestry.
3: This is the greatest friend and the saviour of my life. Oh. And anyone who doesn't like his company may leave my army at once. Dearest doctor, I am glad to see you again. However did you find us out?
7: By a little use of simple magic, Your Majesty. But there's no time to go into that now. We must all fly from this place at once. You're already betrayed, and Miraz is on the move. Before midday tomorrow, you will be surrounded.
3: Betrayed? By whom?
8: Another renegade dwarf, no doubt.
7: No, by your horse, Destria. The poor brute knew no better. He went dawdling back to his stable in the castle, and then the secret of your flight was out. Shame. I made myself scarce, having no wish to be questioned about it in Miraz's torture chamber. I had a pretty good guess from my crystal as to where I should find you, but all day, and that was the day before yesterday, I saw Miraz's tracking parties out in the woods. And yesterday I learned that his army is out. I don't think some of your pure-blooded dwarves have as much woodcraft as might be expected. You left tracks all over the place. Great carelessness. At any rate, something has warned Miraz that old Narnia is not as dead as he'd hoped, and he's on the move.
9: Hurrah! Let them come. All I ask is that the king will put me and my people in the front.
7: What on earth? By the lion, it's a mouse. Signor Mouse, I desire your better acquaintance. I am honoured by meeting so valiant a beast.
9: My friendship you shall have, learned man. And any dwarf or giant in the army who does not give you good language shall have my sword to reckon with.
8: Is there time for this foolery? What are our plans? Battle or flight?
2: Battle if need be, but we're hardly ready for it yet, and this is no very defensible place.
3: Oh. Yes, well, I don't like the idea of running away.
10: Near him. Whatever we do, don't let's have any running. Especially not before supper. And not too soon after it, neither.
11: Well said, Bear.
10: Thank you, Glenstorm.
12: But those who run first do not always run last. And why should we let the enemy choose our position instead of choosing it ourselves? Let us find a strong place.
13: Glenstorm's advice is wise, Majesty. Very wise.
2: But where are we to go to?
7: Your Majesty, and all you variety of creatures, I think we must fly east and down the river to the great woods. The Telmarines hate that region. They've always been afraid of the sea and of something that may come over the sea. That is why they have let the great woods grow up. If tradition speak true, the ancient Caer Paravel was at the river mouth. All that part is friendly to us and hateful to our enemies. We must go to Aslan's How.
3: Aslan's How? What is it?
7: It lies within the skirts of the great woods, and it is a huge mound which Narnians raised in very ancient times over a very magical place, where there stood, and perhaps still stands, galleries and caves, and the stone is in the central cave of all. There is room in the mound for all our stores, and those of us who have most need of cover and are most accustomed to underground life can be lodged in the caves. The rest of us can lie in the wood. At a pinch, all of us, except this worthy giant, could retreat into the mound itself. And there we should be beyond the reach of every danger except famine.
13: It's a good thing we...

0: have a learned man among us.
1: Soup and celery. I wish our leaders would think less about these old wives' tales and more about victuals and arms.
0: I approve of Dr. Cornelius's proposal.
2: So do I. To Aslan's howl.
3: Yes, to Aslan's howl.
4: Now, before we ate...
2: Now? We've no time to lose.
4: I was afraid you were going to say that.

0: What's wrong, Travel Hunter? You look thoughtful.
1: It's nothing, sire. I was thinking, if only we could wake the spirits of the trees and the wells.
0: Well, can't we?
1: No, we have no power over them. Since the humans came into the land, felling forests and defiling streams, the dryads and naiads have sunk into a deep sleep. Who knows if ever they will stir again? And that is a great loss to our side. The Telmarines are horribly afraid of the woods, and once the trees moved in anger, our enemies would go mad with fright and be chased out of Narnia as quick as their legs could carry them.
2: What imaginations you animals have! But why stop at trees and waters? Wouldn't it be even nice if the stones started throwing themselves at old mirrors?
3: Aslan's How is round the next bend.
0: Oh good. Yeah. The sun is coming up and everyone is tired.
2: Yes.
0: We could do with the rest.
2: You're right. Yes.
4: Aslan's How was certainly an awesome place.
5: You don't have to explain it, Trumpkin. We know it well.
6: Wait, Edmund. Perhaps we don't.
5: Huh?
6: Everything has changed, remember?
5: Oh, yes. Good point. In our day, it was a round green hill on top of another hill.
7: With a clear view and beautiful...
4: I'm afraid it isn't so clear anymore. It's all grown over with trees. Huh? And there's a low doorway leading into it. The tunnels inside are a perfect maze until you get to know them.
6: Oh.
0: Tell us what happened there, Trumpkin.
4: It was after we had taken up our quarters in and around the How that fortune turned against us. King Miraz's scout soon found our new lair, and he and his army arrived on the edge of the woods. As so often happens, the enemy turned out stronger than we had reckoned. And though Miraz's men may have been afraid of going into the wood, they were even more afraid of Miraz. Thus, there was fighting on most days, and sometimes by night as well. But our army had, on the whole, the worst of it. At last there came a night when everything had gone as badly as possible, and the rain, which had been falling heavily all day, had ceased at nightfall, only to give place to raw cold. That morning, Caspian had arranged what was his biggest battle yet, and we had all hung our hopes on it. But it failed. All our strategy fell apart on the battlefield. Our army suffered badly and done the enemy little harm. Few of us had not lost blood. So it was a very somber council who met in the secret and magical chamber at the heart of Aslan's How.
8: We can't continue this way. The morale of our company couldn't be lower.
9: Yeah, true.
0: Right. Then what are we to do?
1: With respect, if your majesty is ever to use the magic horn, I think the time has now come.
0: We are certainly in great need. But it is hard to be sure we are at our greatest. Supposing there came an even worse need and we had already used it.
8: By that argument, your majesty will never use it until it's too late.
3: Yes, I agree with that.
0: What do you think, Trumpkin?
4: Oh, as for me, your majesty knows I think the horn and that bit of broken stone called the stone table and your great king Peter and your lion Aslan are all eggs in moonshine.
3: Oh,
4: it's all one to me when your majesty blows the horn. All I insist on is that the army is told nothing about it. There's no good raising hopes of magical help, which, as I think, are sure to be disappointed.
0: Right. Then in the name of Aslan, we will blow Queen Susan's horn.
3: There is one thing, sire, that should perhaps be done first. We do not know what form the help will take. It might call Aslan himself from overseas, but I think it more likely to call Peter the High King and his mighty consorts down from the high past. But in either case, I do not think we can be sure that the help will come to this very spot.
4: You never said a truer word.
3: I think that they, or he, will come back to one or other of the ancient places of Narnia. This, where we now sit, is the most ancient and most deeply magical of all. And here, I think, the answer is likeliest to come. But there are two others. One is Lantern Waste, upriver west of Beaver's Dam, where the royal children first appeared in Narnia, as the records tell. And the other is down at the river mouth, where their castle of Caer Paravel once stood. And if Aslan himself comes, that would be the very best place for meeting him too. For every story says that he is the son of the great emperor over the sea, and over the sea he will pass.
9: Oh, yes.
3: Now, I should very much like to send messengers to both places, to Lantern Waste and the River Mouth, to receive them, or him, or it.
4: Just as I thought.
2: The first result of all this foolery is not to bring us help, but to lose us two fighters.
3: No,
9: the fighters.
0: Well, who would you think of sending Dutch Cornelius? Well,
1: squirrels are best for getting through enemy country without being caught.
8: All our squirrels are rather flighty. The only one I'd trust on a job like that would be Pattertwig.
0: Let's be Pattertwig, then. And who for our other messenger? Well, I know you'd go Truffle Hunter. But you haven't the speed. Nor you, Dr. Cornelius.
8: I won't go. With all these humans and beasts about, there must be a dwarf here to see that the dwarfs are fairly treated.
2: Thimbers and thunderstorms. Is that how you speak to the king? Send me, sire. I'll go.
0: But I thought you didn't believe in the horned trumpkin.
2: No more I do, Your Majesty. But what's that got to do with it? I might as well die on a wild goose chase as die here. You are my king. I know the difference between giving advice and taking orders. You've had my advice, and now it's time for orders.
0: Oh, I'll never forget this, Trumpkin. Send for Pattertwig, one of you.
8: I'll see to it.
0: Oh, thank you. Oh, and when shall I blow the horn?
3: I would wait for sunrise, Your Majesty. That sometimes has an effect in operations of this kind of magic.
0: Sunrise it'll be, then.

0: Next time on Prince Caspian, The Return to Narnia...
1: The whole air was full of it. Loud as thunder, but far longer. And I said to myself, if that's not the horn, call me a rabbit.
2: So it was your horn, Sue, that dragged us all off that seat on the platform yesterday.
3: Both swords were out in a moment, and the three others jumped off the dais and stood watching.
4: Look!
1: What? What?
4: Look! The lion! Aslan himself!
0: Prince Caspian, The Return to Narnia from The Chronicles of Narnia by C.S. Lewis is a production of Focus on the Family. I'm Doug Gresham. 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
6: Files began to vanish quickly. First Woody's hat, then his boots, then Woody himself disappeared. A director at Pixar was shocked to see years of work gone in a few seconds. The movie Toy Story 2 was almost lost forever.

0: Recently, the Wall Street Journal shared how the Toy Story sequel was accidentally deleted from their computer network. It was not intentional, but when they discovered their computer backup system was corrupted and key files were missing, the situation seemed hopeless. That is until the technical director realized she might have a copy at home. A few minutes later, she returned with the Toy Story 2 files intact. It's a scary feeling, a sudden realization when something terrible and irreversible is happening. But losing a film is one thing. Losing your soul is another. And when this life is over, your only hope, and mine, is that we trusted in Jesus and received forgiveness and salvation through Him. Welcome to Haven Today. Here on the weekend, I'm David Wolin, sharing the great story that's all about Jesus. And this is a special program called Hope When Life Hurts. And today we're going to hear from my friend, Johnny Erickson Tada. Her heart for Jesus has been tested and strengthened through suffering. I've heard people express their admiration for Johnny, but as you'll hear today, there is a nuance to the strength of Johnny's faith. The strength is not really hers. She struggles mightily daily. She's not afraid to admit it. And in our conversation, Johnny shared how she recently lost the use of muscles in her arm. It was the only partial movement that she had, but still it was significant. And she shared how she wrestled with God.
1: When I lost that ability, I started thinking, God, I think you're asking too much of me. I'm already a quadriplegic, and now what little bit of functioning ability I had for decades is gone. Aren't you asking too much? Aren't you demanding too much?
0: Well, that was the question, and I think I'm on safe ground assuming that any one of us in her position would be asking the same question. Of course, only a small percentage of people will be called to endure the level of physical suffering Johnny has for so many decades. And yet, the truth is, life does bring seasons of legitimate suffering for us all. And until we reach the finish line of the race set before us, we can always count on another dark valley ahead. The question is, what will we do with this, both now and then? We don't have to be afraid. There's joy to be found in Jesus. And in fact, there's a type of joy that can only be found in Christ on a dark valley journey. And for that, Johnny Erickson Tada is a reliable, encouraging trail guide. Her recently published book of short devotionals for hard days really touched me. It's called Keeping Faith When Life Hurts, 100 Devotions for Hard Days. 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The website, one more time, haventoday.org. And now we'll get started with a song that actually came into my mind during my conversation with Johnny Erickson Tada. This is a great way now to focus our hearts and minds on Christ. The group is called Commons. They're joined by Kane in this version of Trust and Obey. When we

0: Well, today I am so delighted to be spending a little more time with somebody that I've gotten to know over these last few years in particular and regard as a friend. And I know there are many, many, many who would say the same. Johnny Erickson Tata, welcome back to Haven today.
1: Oh, good to be back with you, David. And I consider you a friend as well. It's been a delight to be connected with you and everybody at Haven.
0: No, well, I'll just give a little extra context for anyone out there who's unfamiliar, because many, many years ago, you founded a ministry called Johnny and Friends that serves people with disabilities and their families in all kinds of practical ways. But I say the most practical of all of them is by keeping the hope of the gospel in the very center and the love of Christ just flowing to the people that you get to interact with. And I love the way you do that, Johnny. Thank you for doing that faithfully.
1: Well, thank you. And I hope that our listeners today are prepared to be encouraged in Christ, because I think we're going to touch on some things that'll truly minister to their hearts.
0: Mm-hmm. Well, we'll be talking about a book that just came out, a book of devotions that you wrote, Johnny, many of them, in fact, all of them, very, very personal. And that was one of the reasons I was drawn to this. The book is called Keeping Faith When Life Hurts. And we'll be talking about some things. I've highlighted some of my favorites and just want to use those to talk about some of these precious truths that point us to Christ that mean so much when we're in a hard place. But Johnny, I think if you would, there are many listeners who know your story so well, but this is broadcast. There are listeners out there who are hearing your name and don't recognize it and don't know what the story of your life, which the Lord has crafted, looks like. So would you just briefly give a little overview for that person who doesn't know?
1: Well, it was when I was a teenager, reckless, stubborn, headstrong, do things my way. And I took that attitude to the beach one day, swam out to this raft, pulled myself up onto it. I didn't even touch the water, so I don't remember even thinking, was it shallow? Was it deep? Was it? Anyway, I took a dive. And that dive traumatically and dramatically changed my life, because my head hit the bottom of the sand. It snapped my head back. It crushed my fourth, fifth cervical vertebrae, which severed my spinal cord. All that to say, the dive left me a quadriplegic without use of my hands or my legs. And David, I have lived with quadriplegia for nearly 60 years in a wheelchair. And I will tell you that life hurts.
0: Mm-hmm.
1: But it hurts for everybody.
0: Yeah.
1: Life can disappoint you. It can depress you. And it can at times almost feel like your faith is literally being suffocated. So
0: yeah.
1: The challenge for me when I broke my neck, and the challenge for every Christian, is to not lose heart.
0: Yeah.
1: To find hope.
0: Yeah.
1: And most importantly, to keep faith. Wouldn't you agree?
0: Mm-hmm. I do. And that's the thing about living the Christian life. The longer you continue to walk with Jesus, the more you realize that he's the one who's choosing the path. And the path he chooses is not the easy way. That's the kind of trail guide he is. He takes us down some dark valley paths that we think, Lord, what are you doing? This isn't a good way to go. This would be a better way over here, but he's not really open to our suggestions, and life comes and brings us, a new dark valley to walk in. And so, Johnny, when I saw this book come across my desk, and publishers are so kind to send books like this over, and I begin to flip through this book called Keeping Faith When Life Hurts, and Johnny, part of the reason that I was drawn to it is because this year has hurt. And I'm not going to go into a lot of specifics, in part because that's not what the conversation really is about, but also because there's other people whose stories I want to give some privacy. But even within the ministry of Haven, some really, really serious and traumatic events have happened in the lives of some people. And we're all sort of feeling the darkness together as they face hard things. And when you go through those moments, when they come, there's these temptations that come into our minds and hearts that invite us to question the most precious promises of God, like, never will I leave you, never will I forsake you. And we begin to think, well, maybe they're untrue, or maybe they're just true for other people, but not for me, because it feels like God isn't here and caring about me. Can you relate to that?
1: Oh, I sure can. And it's totally natural. It is totally, quote, in the flesh to feel that way. When we go through the toughest of trials, our instinct, the natural instinct, is to complain. And yet, as you said, David, Jesus is the one who leads us down these hard paths. And yet, he says in his own word in the Bible, in Philippians chapter 2:14, do not grumble, do not complain. And that is a hard thing to do. I mean, just recently, David, our listeners can't see this, but I'm sitting in a wheelchair, of course, quadriplegic, but I do have some pretty good shoulder muscles and halfway decent bicep muscles. Well, not long ago, I lost all those muscles on my right arm. I'm not sure how it happened, but there was a nerve impingement along my spinal column. And for over 55 years, I had always used my right arm to feed myself.
0: Yeah.
1: And it was this precious little bit of independence that I was able to enjoy. But now I can't feed myself. And that little bit of loss, of course, you know, when you think about it, feeding yourself is a big deal.
0: Yeah.
1: But when I lost that ability, I started thinking, God, I think you're asking too much of me. I'm already a quadriplegic, and now what little bit of functioning ability I had for decades is gone. Aren't you asking too much? Aren't you demanding too much? And then I happened to stumble across Romans 8:32, where it says that he who did not spare his own son, Jesus Christ, how will he not also with him graciously give us all things?
0: Yeah.
1: Things like courage to endure, the ability to remain steadfast and loyal, hopeful and trusting, especially when we face hardships. Because I think when I lost the ability to feed myself, that was Christ's call for me to go deeper into his heart, to persevere in my beliefs when things go south.
0: Yeah.
1: And I think that keeping my faith meant anchoring myself even down into the depths of Christ's suffering so that he might show me his resilience when life hurt.
0: Yeah.
1: And I must confess,

0: safely when you go deeper into Christ.
1: Mm-hmm.
0: There's that joy, there's that happiness, that profound sense of contentment that you wouldn't trade for a world of walking. Mm. You wouldn't trade for any amount of being able to feed yourself with a spoon. And so I'm grateful. Mm-hmm. I know it sounds awfully strange, but I really am grateful for the hardships they've helped me as of late. And I hope they've helped you too, David, your hardships.
1: That's the thing. And I'm glad that you really brought those things together. The theological, we could leave them there, and there's nothing wrong with doctrinal truth. It's grounding. It's like the roots of a tree, but those roots have another side to them, which is the visible part, the experienced part. And what you're talking about is the reality of our union with Christ, by which the life flows from the vine into the branches, and in ways that are not abstract or, just ideological, but actually experiential. We do get to experience the largeness of Christ that upsizes itself to meet the depth of the new, need that we're experiencing. And there's so much faithlessness really in us, because we can go through years and years and years of growing spiritually, and yet there's something in us with each new trial that thinks, maybe I've reached the boundary of what Christ is willing to do or to go to, to meet me in this new place. And every single time he proves himself faithful and kind of exposes our need for yet more sanctification, because he really will go there with us.
0: Yeah. There's one question I always ask myself when I hurt deeply. I deal with chronic pain.
1: Mm-hmm.
0: And when I'm deeply disappointed or grieving over the loss of some other little functioning part of my body that's now gone, I remember that each and every trial demonstrates to the world, even the unseen world, what I genuinely think of Christ.
1: Mm-hmm.
0: Or another way of saying is that if you can trust God as you persevere through your trials, that is a proof of what you think of Jesus and what he did on the cross. It's a proof of your salvation. And I always keep a heavenly mindset in my trials, David. I always try to think, when I get to heaven, and I want to hear those words, "Well done, good and faithful servant," and not, "Well done, good and faithful servant, but remember that trial where you caved in to the gossip around the water cooler, and when somebody used my name profanely and you said nothing?"
1: Mm-hmm.
0: I of course Jesus is not going to bring that stuff up to us, but I don't want him to even think that. I want to show him as much obedience as I possibly can, because my capacity for joy in heaven is commensurate with that. It depends on that. And I just want to squeeze every ounce of obedience that I can out of this battered and bruised body, so that my joy in heaven will be greater. And we know that that's the way God works. Romans, what is it? Second Corinthians, no, it's Romans 8:18, I think, where it says that this light and momentary affliction is achieving for you an eternal weight of glory that far outweighs them all. No, that's Second Corinthians chapter four, verse 18, I think. I'm getting my verses mixed up there. But the whole point is, if we remain obedient, if we remain trusting, if we could only hold on and groan and say, "Lord Jesus, help me."
1: Yeah.
0: As you said earlier, he runs to give us aid.
1: Mm.
0: Then we can make it through.
1: Yeah.
0: We can hold fast to our convictions when life is hard. We can persevere under trials, and it will show the worthiness of Christ and what we really believe about him.
1: Yeah, that's right. That's right. So with the time that we have left today, because you sort of gave a nice tee up to this one, I picked out one of these devotionals that you wrote. You were just talking about how our perseverance through a trial, which we don't tend to get A pluses on our trials. That's okay. We have a Savior who got an A plus on our behalf. Frankly, just persevering through them and hanging on to him is sufficient.

0: you know, to this is grad season here as we're recording, you know, we're going to make it. But the other thing that trials do is they also expose the other things we functionally believe about God. So you started one of your devotionals with these lines. You said, would you like to know what you really believe about God? And then you said, next time you suffer, watch how you react, right? Because you said nothing reveals the stuff of which your Christian beliefs are made more than the tough times. And that's also true, isn't it? Because when we sort of take a look in the mirror as in real time, as it's happening, we're going to see some things that maybe we don't want to see. But of course, God already knew it was there. That's part of the point of the trial, to show us.
1: Absolutely. Absolutely. And that is so true, David. I preach that same, quote, gospel to myself. The next time I'm really hurting, I want what comes out of my mouth not to be, oh, darn, why did I do that? I don't want to chastise my husband, chastise myself, get mad at a coworker, irritated at the checkout lady in the grocery. I want to respond in a way that Christ would respond.
0: Yeah.
1: And so, I've got to keep pressing on. As it says in Philippians chapter 3, I got to strive toward the goal. It's a goal out there to win the prize of which God has called me heavenward.
0: That's right.
1: I love the example of Gideon Judges chapter 8, verse 4, when he and his 300 men were chasing the Midianites, and it says that they were, quote, exhausted. They were faint, it says, and yet they kept up the pursuit of winning the goal for the prize to which God has called us heavenward. That is what drives me every day, David. I've got to remember that I'm in a race, and Hebrews says to run it with perseverance. Run your race with perseverance, fixing your eyes on Jesus. I've got to do that, David, because I swear if I don't, I'm just going to collapse. And you know, these days I see so many Christians who are allowing their faith to grow cold. They're slipping under heavy trials. They're crumbling and collapsing under the weight of pain and disappointment. And it's revealing their true spiritual condition. So keeping faith when, you know, as the title goes, when life is hard, it's so important, especially right now when the world seems to be splitting apart. The world wants examples of nobility and bravery and courage in the face of trials. They want stories that are vigorous and that have meat on them. They want to see people who their character reveals what they actually believe. And so in these hard days and with our own painful trials, we've got to continue to strive and persevere. It's a big battle, but it is also a good one. Even the apostle said it's a good fight.
0: Which is why this is about keeping faith when life hurts. The most recent book published by Johnny Erickson Tada, my guest today. Johnny, it was a delight to talk with you today. Thank you for blessing us.
1: Always good to be with you, David, anytime.

0: 'Tis so sweet to trust in Jesus by casting crowns. This is Haven Today. I'm David Wolin. I hope you enjoyed the conversation today. I think you'll really be blessed to hear the extended conversation, though, with Johnny Erickson Tada. That's on our Great Stories podcast. 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I'm David Wolin. Won't you come back again next time? We'll be keeping it all about Jesus. It's the Great Story here on Haven Today.
1: Kids really do say the funniest thing. A little girl named Amanda wrote a letter to God and said, "Dear God, please put another holiday between Christmas and Easter. There is nothing good in there now." And Dennis wrote, "Dear God, my grandpa says you were around when he was a little boy. How far back do you go?" What children lack in theological expertise, they more than make up for with their innocence and exuberance. It's no wonder that Jesus said that everyone who comes to him must come with the heart of a child, innocent, open, and willing to believe. 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
7: 91.5 The Blessing Weather. I'm meteorologist Mike Cox. It'll be partly to mostly cloudy for this Saturday, with some scattered showers and storms that could be developing pretty much at any time today. We'll have highs around 87 degrees. Tonight, more clouds, more scattered showers and storms, and we'll have a low of 68. Sunday looks about the same. Maybe a little bit better chance of rain and thunderstorms as we go through the day, under cloudy skies for a base condition for the day tomorrow. We'll have highs on Sunday around 86 degrees. 91.5
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8: Last weekend, we learned about the stories of Susanna Wesley, Phyllis Wheatley, and Elizabeth Elliott. Today, we're diving into three more stories, those of Sabina Wormbrand, Pandita Ramabai, and Helen Rosevere. First up, Sabina, a Romanian pastor's wife who suffered greatly for the cause of Christ. She's featured in our book, Unremarkable, 10 Ordinary Women Who Impacted Their World for Christ. If you haven't already added this resource to your collection, you might want to visit the Revive Our Hearts store to do that. It's at reviveourhearts.com. Before Sabina was a pastor's wife, she and her husband were atheists. But then God saved them and called them to proclaim Christ. Ministering in Romania at the start of World War II was very challenging. Richard and Sabina both came from Jewish families, and anti-Semitism was on the rise. Soon, Richard and Sabina were not only proclaiming the truth of God's word, they were also living it out by helping Jews escape the Nazis. Eventually, it got both Richard and Sabina captured. A number of guests will help us tell the rest of Sabina's story. The clips you'll hear today come from Voice of the Martyrs Radio. To hear the entire programs these clips are taken from, we'll put a link in the transcript of today's program at reviveourhearts.com/weekend.
12: So the very first time they get picked up by the Nazis, it's the first time either of them have been arrested, certainly the first time either of them had been beaten, and they don't start out as experts in this field. They don't start out like, yes, we just suffer for Jesus. And they have, like the rest of us, fear. And the very first thing they meet in the prison, she says to him, looking at the scar on his face, was it horrible? And he says to her, there was pain. I will not lie to you. But later in that same scene, he says, I am grateful to be among the beaten by his grace rather than among those who beat. And this is the beginning of that understanding, a deeper understanding that they begin to live out of what it means to be Christ followers, of understanding Jesus's call.
8: As the Cold War began, Romania was ruled by an oppressive communist regime. In 1945, the Romanian Communist Party convened religious leaders from across the country. They called the meeting the Congress of the Cults. One by one, religious leaders stood up and praised the new government.
12: The church has really been compromised by the Communist Party, which is atheist at its core. And Richard and Sabina are sitting in the audience getting frustrated, like, this isn't how it should be. She kind of says, you know, you should speak. And he says, if I speak, you know you will lose a husband. And in one of Sabina's famous lines, she says, I don't need a coward for a husband.
8: Richard did get up, and he did share the truth of the Bible, and he did denounce communism. He was arrested in 1948. Sabina didn't know what happened to her husband. More than once, government spokespeople told her Richard had died. But Richard was actually in prison, facing beatings, torture, and solitary confinement. Richard spent a total of 14 years in prison for his faith in Christ. Sabina was arrested in 1950 and spent 3 years in a forced labor camp. Here's Sabina reminding herself and us of truths we can stand on in the middle of trials. In the prison camp, she filled her mind with truth like this.
9: I have a very famous God, the God of Israel, the God of Abraham, Isaac, and Jacob, is my heavenly Father, a very famous God. Then I have a Lord, the Lord Jesus Christ, the Savior of Israel, is my Savior, my teacher, my Lord, and my friend. And then I have also a very famous book, the Bible. In prison cells where we didn't have any book, neither the Bible or any bit of paper, a word which we kept in our heart, a word from this famous book from the Bible could give new life and new hope to those in despair.
8: In the prison work camp, Sabina faced beatings and hard labor. She was hungry and even would eat grass to survive. In the middle of all that suffering, she went through periods of doubt when it felt like she was far from God. But she also experienced his presence in a whole new way.
9: The prison is a very hard place, and the days in prison could not be counted in years as it is usually. It is a very hard time, and the human heart is so frail and we very quickly lose our vision of God. We very quickly see the dark prison cell, the longing, the hunger, the mockery of the communists. But God knows how we are, and he knows every one of those who are his. In dark prison cells where no man could help, Jesus himself would make know us that he is the Lord. And sometimes when it was very, very heavy, Jesus himself would lift the veil for a fraction of a second and show us his beauty. And so we got new strengths. And even those who did not know God saw the glory of God shining over the faces of the children of God. And those in despair who didn't know God got strength from the children of God, who was comforted by their own Savior.
13: When you and I walk through difficulties, oh, I hope we'll remember Sabina in that prison camp. I mean, she experienced a closeness to the Lord she hadn't felt before, and her legacy reminds us we can have joy even in the most terrible circumstances. In 1965, the Wormbrands escaped Romania. They came to the United States and began a new season of life, but they didn't forget their fellow prisoners behind the Iron Curtain and all around the world. They started a ministry called Voice of the Martyrs and spoke everywhere they could, living out what we read in Hebrews 13. Remember those in prison as though you were in prison with them, and the mistreated as though you yourselves were suffering bodily. A huge thank you to Voice of the Martyrs for helping us share Sabina's story today. Dana Gresh here. You're listening to Revive Our Hearts Weekend. We've been talking about ordinary women who've entrusted their lives to an extraordinary God. Next up, we've got Pandita Ramabai, a Hindu girl born into a culture that treated women very poorly. Most of them were married off between the ages of 5 and 11. They weren't allowed to read or write, and when their husbands died, they bore the blame. In Hindu culture, widowhood was considered a punishment for crimes committed in a former existence upon the earth. The worst part was nearly every woman was widowed due to how much older their husbands were, so they lived in misery, shut up in their houses and vilified. Enter Pandita Ramabai. When her husband died, she managed to escape to England. That's part of her story that you can read about in Unremarkable. Super fascinating. But on today's episode, we want to get to her salvation and subsequent ministry. Here's Erin Davis to tell you about that time in her life.
14: Now, England had its own social problems, but Ramabai noticed how believers in Jesus were taking action to address the needs of the poor and the hurting.
10: I began to think that there was a real difference between Hinduism and Christianity.
14: She was especially moved to see former prostitutes receive new life in Christ. One of the Christians told her Jesus loved women, even women society had rejected.
10: She spoke of the infinite love of Christ for sinners. He did not despise them, but came to save them. I had never read or heard anything like this in the religious books of the Hindus. After reading the fourth chapter of St. John's Gospel, I realized that Christ was truly the divine Savior he claimed to be, and no one but he could transform and uplift the downtrodden womanhood of India and of every land. Thus, my heart was drawn to the religion of Christ.
14: Pandita Ramabai was baptized in the Church of England in 1883. She lived in England and then moved to the United States. She raised her daughter and continued her studies in English, in math, in biblical Hebrew and Greek, but she never forgot about the hurting women of India.
10: The one thing needful for the general diffusion of education among women in India is a body of persons from among themselves who shall make it their life work to teach by precept and example their fellow countrywomen.
14: And so she returned. In 1889, Pandita Ramabai went back to India and started a school for girls. It was 6 years since she had left. Ramabai wanted these hurting young women to experience the genuine love of Jesus. And 3 years after this school opened its doors, Ramabai herself experienced that same love.
10: I have come to know the Lord Jesus Christ as my personal Savior and have the joy of sweet communion with Him. My life is full of joy, for the Lord Jehovah is my strength and my song. He also is become my salvation.
14: She realized Jesus became a man and lived a perfect life. He was the only one to deserve merit for his actions, yet he became an outcast. He was punished for our sin when he died on the cross.
13: When we come to faith in him, we receive his righteousness, and we don't need to earn any merit on our own. Jesus rose again, giving us the hope for eternal life with a loving Father.
14: Ramabai could stop striving. Instead, she could lean entirely on the righteousness of Jesus Christ.
10: I can scarcely contain the joy and keep it to myself. I feel like the Samaritan woman who left her water pot and went her way into the city and said to the man, "Come, see a man which told me all things that I ever did. Is not this the Christ?"
14: Some parents of the school didn't like Ramabai's new passion for Jesus, and they removed their students. But many other students also found hope in Christ.
10: I feel I must tell my fellow creatures what great things the Lord Jesus has done for me. And I feel sure, as it was possible for him to save such a great sinner as I am, he's quite able to save others. The only thing that must be done by me is to tell people of him and of his love for sinners and his great power to save them.
14: Pandita Ramabai bought 100 acres of land and founded the Mukti Mission. Students there could learn farming and the ministry could sustain itself. Her daughter served alongside her and would one day run the whole mission.
13: Wow. Stirs my heart. God gave Ramabai the ability to do something about the lack of education in her culture, especially for girls.
10: They have had their eyes opened by reading the Word of God, and many of them have been truly converted and saved to the praise and glory of God. I thank God for letting me see several hundred of my sisters, the children of my love and prayer, gloriously saved.
13: What a joy to dig into this story with Aaron Davis. And guess what? The Mukti Mission Pandita founded all those years ago is still running strong. They've offered shelter and education to 100,000 Indian women and counting. Praise God. Don't you love learning about these missions-minded women? So inspiring. Well, we're closing today with one more. I'll let Nancy DeMoss-Walgamuth introduce her.
15: Since I was a little girl, I've loved reading Christian biographies. And this is one of the biggest takeaways for me, as I've read the stories of men and women who have walked through difficult things, through trials, through challenges, who've served the Lord in hard places, and yet have found the grace to persevere. One of the most inspirational people I've read about over those years is a woman named Dr. Helen Rosevere. She served for 20 years as a missionary doctor in the Congo, and I've been deeply impacted by a number of books written about this woman as well as by her. She experienced a lot of trauma and suffering in the course of following and serving Jesus. And yet, here's what she had to say as she reflected on some of those hardships. She said, "I've looked back and tried to count the cost, but I find it all swallowed up in the privilege. The cost," she said, "suddenly seems very small and transient in the greatness and permanence of privilege." Wow. When she went to count the cost of following Jesus, she said it all added up to a great privilege.
13: Just incredible. Dr. Rosevere went home to be with Jesus in 2016. But today we're going to listen to part of an interview that she gave in 2009 with television host Moira Brown. Now, I do want to mention that some of what she said in that interview might be hard for sensitive little ones to hear. She did understate her descriptions of the violence she experienced, but I just wanted to let parents of little ones know it's coming in case younger ears are close by. Picking up in the Congo, Helen had just helped build a hospital and found a training school for nurses, but then civil war began. Suffering was on the horizon for Helen.
11: Chaos broke. I mean, there was just the European, the pale-skinned, we were called, left. And most of the pale-skinned people fled, got out of the country. And we had 4 years of really frightening anarchy. Shops emptied, there was no food, there was nothing. There were no medicines. And it was very difficult. You worked with what you got left to work with, and until that ran out too. And then in 1964, September, as far as I'm concerned, with no warning, we suddenly found ourselves at war. To be truthful, when I first, Saturday afternoon, early August, a truckload of these wicked soldiers drove into my village with a wounded man, and they said it was a wounded civilian. The word they used in Swahili was a word you would only use if you were at war, which we didn't know we were at war.
16: And you were so cut off from world news.
11: Totally cut off from everything. And that was the beginning of 5 months of really horrific. Initially, they didn't touch us. They told us to keep out of things. But what we watched between dark skin and dark skin was terrible, terrible. And then...
16: Ultimately, 27 missionaries were murdered.
11: 27 of our Protestant missionaries were murdered. Over 200 pale-skinned nuns were murdered, and countless priests. But at the same time, 250,000 Africans lost their lives. We tended to harbour on what we pale-skins got. But really, our African brothers, and any of our Africans who had loved us and cared for us and looked after us, when we were eventually rescued, they turned on them, and it was very horrific. And halfway through, after about 10 weeks, they actually came to my house one night. They came into the house and said they were looking for whatever. And they smashed everything. They ransacked the house, and they didn't find what they were looking for. I didn't happen to possess a radio or anything like this. But then they turned on me, and there was a moment. I was out on the veranda of the house at one moment, and this little, I don't know what, sergeant major of the rebel soldiers stood there with a gun pointed, a pistol pressed against my forehead. And he said, "Say that Lumumba," that was their patron saint, "say that Lumumba is the savior of the world." You know, I wasn't praying, I wasn't thinking, but I just knew that wasn't true. I knew the only one savior of the world, and that was Jesus. So I just said, "No, never. Jesus is the only savior of the world." Out on the courtyard was one of my junior students from the college, and he was being held by these men, and he broke loose and he threw himself between me and this little soldier. He said, "You don't touch her, but over my dead body." And they turned on him, and they beat him up so savagely. I didn't know till 2 years later, he was not killed, actually. He survived, but it was terrible, terrible. Then they drove me down the corridor of my home. And somehow in that moment, I think I was saying, "God, where are you?" And there was suddenly a tremendous, what can I say, consciousness. God was there. He was big, and he was...
16: There was a moment where you thought you'd been abandoned.
11: Well, I don't think I ever lost my faith in God, but I just felt he wasn't looking after me.
16: Exactly.
11: But suddenly I knew he was, and he was in charge. And as they drove me down the corridor, I think he spoke to me, but I didn't hear words. It was afterwards, looking back, I had to ask the Lord, "What did you actually say? Put into words for me." I think what he said was, "Can you thank me?" And my heart was saying, "No, this has gone too far." And he said, "Can you thank me for trusting you?" I thought, this is unbelievable. I know I trust him, but I never thought of him trusting me. It was revolutionary to think that he trusted me. And in this second, I could see what he was saying. I thought I could trust you. I thought you wouldn't bite me. And God was saying, "Can you thank me for trusting you with this experience, even if I never tell you why?" And I, even in the midst of the darkness, it was, I'd only split minute, all this, it was, "Dear Lord, I don't know what you're saying. I don't know why you're saying it. I don't know who will ever be blessed by this. But if this is part of your plan, yes, thank you for trusting me. And immediately, I was flooded with a sense of the enormous peace of God. It was wonderful. I just knew. It was as though he said, all I want of you is the loan of your body. And it was Jesus in me. They weren't fighting me, they were fighting Jesus. And all I had to do was say, yes, Jesus, I'm yours. You're in me, you just as you want. And it didn't stop the pain, the humiliation, the cruelty. It didn't take that away. It was all there. But suddenly it was with him and for him. And it just revolutionized everything. It was wonderful. Later, years later, when we came home on furlough, we were rescued by mercenary soldiers. We were sent home. And I talked to all over the United Kingdom. And every now and again, a woman would come up to me at the end of women's meetings and say, but why did God allow... And then they just pause. Why did a God of love allow suffering? Really, they were saying to me, why did God of love allow you to suffer? You were a missionary, you were out there serving him. I thought, you know, we never asked that question. So I didn't have an answer because we never asked the question. And I just thought, Lord, you're just so wonderful and you're so marvelous. And it's such a privilege that he is our master, our friend, our savior, our Lord, our king, that he's the right to anything. And I'd given my life to him, so why not?
16: Well, that's one of your teachings, living sacrifice. Romans 12 and 1, submit your body, a living sacrifice.
11: Yes.
16: God was calling this in a way you never would have anticipated. In that night, prior to your teeth being kicked out by a rebel boot, prior to being brutally raped twice, were you aware that he wasn't abandoning you? He was there, and he was going to do something
11: through this
16: darkest, most evil experience that you couldn't at that moment see.
11: It really is though he wrote one word. I could almost read it in the sky, privilege. Right from the night I was converted, the leader of the conference where I was gave me a Bible. I'd never owned a Bible before. And he wrote in my Bible, Philippians 3:10, that I may know Christ, the power of his resurrection, and the privilege of the fellowship of his sufferings. I'd been a Christian about half an hour, and he was saying to me, it would be a privilege to suffer for Jesus. And right from that day, the word privilege has really underlined everything in my Christian life. And it was privilege. He asked me for something. He said, I want the loan of your body. It was amazing. Almighty God, the great creator, Heavenly Father. And it was something I had to respond to. And it was privilege.
13: Wow. That's Dr. Helen Rosevere sharing with interviewer Moira Brown. 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I'm Dana Gresh. 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
17: In Hebrews 9:27, the Bible says that we all have an appointment with death. 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
18: Are you worried by the constant barrage of negative news? 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

0: area?
1: I grew up in Buchanan County.
0: Okay.
1: Where you can be in Kentucky or West Virginia in like 10 minutes.
0: Awesome. So you're growing the church. Tell me about your vision. What do you see?
1: I always said, this is going to sound incredibly weird, but growing up, I always said if I ever was a pastor, I would want to have a church built like the old Oakland Raiders, for anybody that knows football. Like the old guys, not the bums you see today. But where they would take the cast-offs and the misfits and the unwanteds from all around the league and bring them together and make them a champion. I thought that's what church should be. Church should be taking the misfits of the world, the ones that have been cast off, the ones that are just looking for a place to call home and to want to believe in something bigger than themselves. And that's kind of sort of what we've accomplished, I think. We've got, technically speaking, we're non-denominational. And, you know, looking out at our crowd, we have Methodists, Baptists, Southern Baptists, Free Will Baptists, Presbyterians, you name it, we got it. So we've all mixed it up together.
0: So you're a non-denominational church. What does the church believe, I guess, would be the best way of putting it? Kind of the doctrine of the church, I guess.
1: Yeah. We do a lot of Hebrew root stuff at our church. I worked at a book publishing company with a lady that was, her father was Orthodox rabbi. And, you know, just out of curiosity one day, I said, number one, I'm a Gentile. Number two, I'm a Gentile from Southwest Virginia. So I know I'm butchering some of these names in the mm-hmm. Bible. And she just started explaining to me, you know, like Daniel is Danael, stuff like that. And that got me kind of interested in it. And what I learned is when you look at the Bible and you put it back into the context of that culture and the name meanings of, the, you know, everybody's name has a meaning in the Bible. And when you learn that, it just makes it so much more powerful. And like everything in the Old Testament is fulfilled in the New. Everything in the New was prophesied in the Old. And so we really do a lot of study on that. Like, you know, Jesus in Hebrew is Yeshua. And we're told, name the child Yeshua, for God will save his people. Well, God will save his people in Hebrew is Yehovah Yeshaya. So, you know, the Yeshua Yeshaya. And that makes it, to me, that makes it more powerful. When you see in the Old Testament, God will become our salvation. God will give you salvation. Well, when you know what the word is, you go back and read it, and it's God will give you Yeshua. God will give you Jesus. So we do a lot of teaching like that.
0: We do a lot of work, you know, kind of translating, trying to translate the Bible into something that we don't have to really think about, that's in our verbiage of today and that kind of thing. But I think if you can go the route that you guys seem to be going, which is learning the context of it, that can be quite a rewarding thing.
1: Oh, it can. It just makes it so much bigger, so much more real. I have this really weird theory that the king of the Jews was Jewish. So, you know, when you go back and you look at all that, and it just becomes so much more powerful, like I said. And you learn a whole lot more than what you just read on the surface, because there's a Hebrew tradition that the Bible is written like a diamond. It has 75 faces, but it doesn't contradict each other. It just builds upon each other. Mm-hmm. And that's really true. The more you dig, the more you're going to find.
0: We're talking with Pastor Sean Street of Community Church at Bristol, communitychurchatbristol.org, and looking at your website, you got a lot of different things going on. Tell us the service times real quick.
1: Sunday morning around 10:30, Wednesday around 7-ish.
0: And I see you've got a children's program as well. Tell me about that.
1: Yeah, it's Kahila Kids. Kahila is community in Hebrew. Andrew Mullins and Marty Peters is over that. Well, we got kids from all kinds of different ages, and we got some trips coming up for them and various learning activities for them. And so it's a good time.
0: And where's the church located?
1: We are 6320 Old Jonesboro Road in Bristol, Tennessee. It's just right near the state line there, big A-frame building.
0: All right. And like you said, you're trying to grow this church. So maybe there's somebody listening to this program that hadn't found a home church, or they're just into visiting churches mm-hmm. at the moment. What can they expect when they walk through your doors?
1: You can expect, hopefully, to just have a good time in the Lord. You know, a lot of people take themselves too seriously. We don't take ourselves seriously. Mm-hmm. We take God very, very seriously. So, you know, in the Old Testament, they go to the temple with rejoicing and just being happy. And, you know, from my experience, you know, going to church, it's like, who died? You know, everybody's like so somber and everything. It's like, cheer up, dude. So have a good time. Learn a lot. Praise God. And, you know, just don't take yourself too seriously.
0: So would you describe your services as a traditional service, a more contemporary service, or a kind of hybrid?
1: Kind of a hybrid. It used to be, that church used to be very, very traditional. And we've kind of gotten more and more laid back, not disrespecting God or anything, just not being.

0: you know, hello, Cody, how are you today? He was like, hey, dude, you know what I mean?
1: Right.
0: So more friendly, I guess. Open.
1: Gotcha. With your children's program, youth is obviously so important to the continuation of the church. I always like to ask, it seems to be there's a challenge getting through to youth these days, seems to be. What are the steps you guys are taking to do that, and what's your take on that as far as especially the teenagers and going into college and things like that? We got so many things pulling at us.
0: Oh, yeah. I mean, there's, if you're a young person today wanting to find a reason not to believe, the world is more than happy to give you umpteen million reasons why you shouldn't believe. I think the best thing that we can do and what we try to get across to our kids is God isn't just this distant thing, that he wants to be your friend, that he is your friend. He says, you know, if you do my commandments, you're my friend. And, you know, to drive that point home, I think means more than anything that he is someone that you can go to no matter what you've been through, no matter what you're facing, that you can turn to him with all of your problems. And hopefully that's what we're learning. Our kids do a lot of outreach with Veterans Home. So we do a lot of stuff like that as well. One of the hardest parts, though, I think facing youth is like our parents' generation, when they grew up, you'd have five or six kids. So the church had a kids program with just like three families.
1: Yep.
0: And now we're families are having like one or two kids. The numbers are going down naturally like that. And then plus, like you said, with, you know, the world pulling them away. And one of the scariest things is a church that doesn't have any kids in it is going to die of old age. It just is. And I think that's one of the biggest challenges facing Christianity as a whole.
1: Well, you see it from a number standpoint. You see it affecting schools. You see mm-hmm. it affecting so many different things. So that's an interesting point to make.
0: Yeah, you know, like I said, I'm from Buchanan County. My high school class was 63 people. You know,
1: and same here. Yeah.
0: You know, and then we eventually had to consolidate with another school. And now all the schools are going to consolidate. So yeah, that's one thing I think that we don't really think about when we think about the dwindling numbers in church. There's dwindling numbers overall.
1: That's very true. That's a good point. We're talking about the community church at Bristol. Let's talk a little bit about the music in the church. That seems to be something that people, you know, contemporary music, like I said, you see hybrids and things like that and more traditional music. It seems to be important to people when they're selecting the church. You singing out of the hymn book, you singing with a praise band. What are the goals as you see the church growing?
0: We do a couple of hymns during the service, and then we have a more contemporary, I guess, worship song or two. Right now, we're in the process. We need musicians. If you're a musician out there, Community Church of Bristol. Right now, my wife, Jessica, our friend Chastity, and Tammy are kind of sort of the song leaders, I guess. And then they do like a more contemporary thing in addition to the hymns. So as far as a style of music, we're just all over the place. Whatever fits, you know, that particular day, we go for it.
1: Well, thank you for taking some time to be with us today. Is there anything we didn't cover? Anything you'd like to leave us with?
0: Just check out our Facebook. We'll be updating that as we go.
1: So you're on Facebook. How can they find you? You're plugged in. You're on the web, communitychurchatbristol.org. How can they find you on Facebook?
0: It's under Community Church at Bristol. You can also find us through me, Sean Street.
1: Awesome. We've been talking with Sean Street, the pastor of Community Church at Bristol. Again, the website, communitychurchatbristol.org. They're located at 6320 Old Jonesboro Road. And that phone number is 652-1926. Thanks for being with us.
0: Thanks for having me. Appreciate it.
1: Community Church at Bristol, another faithful witness.
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1: You're listening to Neighbor Helping Neighbor. I'm your host, Cody Jennings, and I'm here with Courtney Mock. She is the parent recruiter and trainer for Traces Foster Care and Adoption. Thanks for being with us.
7: Thank you for having me.
1: Tell us a little bit about Traces Foster Care and Adoption.
7: So Traces Foster Care and Adoption is a division of Frontier Health. We have been serving children in Northeast Tennessee. So that's from Johnson County to Hancock County since 1992.
1: And how did you get involved as the recruiter and trainer?
7: So I've worked in mental health for the better part of 7 years, and I had worked for Frontier Health before in residential services. And I decided to come back because I knew we had such a good team who were passionate about helping children, and I wanted to be a part of that again.
1: So you had experience with Traces or just the people involved?
7: I had experience with the people involved, and then I worked in a residential setting. And sometimes when our kids do what they call step down from a residential setting, so when they're discharged and maybe they're not ready to go home yet, or maybe they need some more services still, they might step down into one of our Traces foster homes.
1: Awesome. Well, let's talk a little bit about the services that you offer. Tell me, first of all, let's go into who can foster and adopt.
7: Just some general requirements. We ask that our parents be at least 25 because we do what's called therapeutic foster care. And we can talk about that a little bit more in a minute. You can be married or you can be a single person. You can rent or own your home. And we ask that you just have a stable source of income. And when we say stable, I mean, it's really just the ability to pay your own bills without relying on reimbursements from foster care.
1: Sure. Well, let's talk about the therapeutic foster care then.
7: Okay, so typically when children come into custody, they might go into what's called standard foster care, and those are homes with the Department of Children's Services. Maybe after they've been in there for a little while, the foster parents see that this child requires more than they can offer. A lot of the children that we see have experienced a lot of trauma. It could be physical abuse, emotional abuse, sexual abuse, severe neglect. And with this trauma comes behaviors. These are little kids. They don't know how to process these things. These are, you know, big people things happening to little people, and their brains just aren't capable of making sense of it yet. So we train our parents to be able to work with children who have experienced more trauma.
1: I went through a psychology class, and learning about child development was fascinating, and how not only trauma, that's obvious, but also neglect, not necessarily something we think about, but how damaging
7: it can be. Incredibly damaging. The first several years of a child's life are critical for brain development. Mm-hmm. If they don't form those healthy attachments, let's say maybe the mother has postpartum depression, and that leads her to kind of isolate, and she doesn't want to pick up her baby. She doesn't feel like nurturing her baby. That can cause severe and lasting damage. We also see the same with drug abuse and alcohol abuse. It's not that they don't love their children. It's that, you know, they're under the influence, and at the time, maybe getting the drug is more important to them than spending time with that child and really nurturing and helping that child form healthy attachments.
1: How are you guys involved in the adoption process?
7: So when children come into care in the state of Tennessee and in most places, the ultimate goal for the child is to be able to return to the parents when it's safe to do so, because we know that children do better at home. Children do better with their parents, and people can change. I mean, if I didn't believe that, then I wouldn't be doing what, you know, I'm doing today. And we've seen parents just do phenomenal jobs. You know, they get these services and their help. They get help to manage maybe an addiction or help with that depression or help with whatever they need, and they're able to get their children back, and it's such a wonderful thing. But sometimes it's not safe to do so. Sometimes parents are deceased, and that's really not an option. Mm-hmm. So in that case, children who have come into our care who are available for adoption can be adopted into our Traces homes. And a lot of our parents have adopted kids.
1: Let's talk about adoption for various reasons, whether it's to help out or your heart goes out to a kid, or you're not able to have children. People adopt for many reasons. Mm-hmm. If there's a couple who is, or a single person who's been putting off that decision, I want to, but it's not the right time. What's your message to that person?
7: My message would be, give me a call and we can talk about it. This is a process. This is not something you walk in and I'm like, hey, you know, I'm going to send a child home with you today. It's kind of a lengthy process, whether you choose to do foster to adopt or whether you choose to seek your own private adoption. It's between a 3 and a 4 month process. And we have really educated staff who are more than willing to answer any question that you might have. And if we don't have the answer, we will find it. We're really good at that because things change all the time. So we will find the right answer. But we just want people to know that this is a life-altering decision, but it can be so rewarding to be able to make a difference in the life of that child and be able to share the love that you have with someone else is just such a beautiful thing. And as adults, I always tell people, you know, we're able to help those children process those big people emotions, and we can kind of stand in the gap and hold space for them when they can't do it themselves. So, you know, I think people are worried about getting too attached, but we're adults. We can do this. I mean, imagine what it would be like if you were 5 or if you were 6 and you didn't have the ability to process these things, but we're adults. It's hard, but we can do it. We can do it.
1: Fostering is a mission.
7: Yes, it is. Absolutely.
1: To improve the lives of the kids.
7: Absolutely.
1: I've talked to people who were foster parents who fell in love and wanted to adopt. They're foster parents. They're cool with doing that. Mm-hmm. I'm a foster parent. I understand that in a few years or in a period of time, maybe less than that, this child is passing through here, but I'm going to do what I can to help them and just keep them coming.
7: Mm-hmm. We have a lot of parents like that. We have parents who have been doing this for 20 plus years, and you know, they've realized sometimes in their older years, maybe it's not the best decision to adopt younger children because, you know, maybe you're not as active as you used to be and you can't be involved as you wanted to, but they still know they have something to give. They have something to give back, and they want to make a difference in these children's lives.
1: Doing that would be probably a nerve-wracking, especially if you've never done it before. But like you said, it's a process, and even once they're fostering or they have adopted, you guys are there to support them.
7: We give so much support. That, I think that's really what sets us apart. We are able to provide regular visits from a trained case manager, and typically that's about once a week. We have monthly trainings, and we offer those at convenient times. So we keep our training ongoing, and we do our trainings at 9 a.m. and then at 6 p.m. because we know people have to work, and we encourage that. We have 24/7 on-call support. So if something happens at 5:05, you don't have to worry about not being able to get a hold of anyone. You will always have access to somebody that you're familiar with because we're really tight knit. We see each other very often in terms of our foster parents and our staff. And then we also offer what's called respite care. So respite care is basically when another trained foster family keeps your child for a short amount of time. And that could be for a weekend. That could be for, you know, if you go maybe on a cruise and maybe it's an anniversary and so you kind of want to be childless, then, you know, someone who is trained and that you're familiar with is keeping your children. And let me tell you, the kids really like respite too. We have had several requests recently. I mean, not too recently, but for, you know, families with a pool. I would like to go on respite to the family with a pool. I mean, it was summer. So, they enjoy it too.
1: That's great.
7: Yeah.
1: We're going to give the information of how they can get in contact with you again. But for those interested in starting this process, what's the information they need to know? What kind of stuff are you sharing with them? What's the training process like, et cetera?
7: So we offer what's called PATH, which stands for Parents as Tender Healers. In January, we're actually going to start a new curriculum from the Department of Children's Services, but we anticipate it will be similar, just updated. And then we also offer what's called parent skills, which is really the bread and butter of our program. That's where you're going to learn how to manage these trauma behaviors. That's how you're going to learn how to help these children. So that entire process, including the home study process, which begins at your first session of training, lasts between 3 and 4 months. We want to know that the families that we're sending our children to are safe.
1: Sure.
7: And that they're stable. That's why it's such a lengthy and sometimes intrusive process, just like you would want for your children. You want to know that where they're going is a safe place to be. But we train once a week. It's about a 3-hour session each time. But we try to schedule those at really convenient hours, and we can even do them on the weekends. I mean, it's not uncommon for us to be at the office until 9 or 10 o'clock during the weekdays to accommodate people, and we are more than happy to do so because our children deserve it.
1: We're talking with Courtney Mock with Traces Foster Care and Adoption, the parent, recruiter, and trainer. Let's talk about the staff and the volunteers real quick.
7: Okay.
1: The people that make it go.
7: So we have several case managers who have been doing this for years. And if they haven't been doing it at Traces, they've been doing it elsewhere. So we have staff who have come to us from the Department of Children's Services. So they're well-versed in policies and procedures and all the kind of bureaucratic things that we have to know to make this work. We have staff who have been trained in special education. So they're able to navigate children with special educational needs. And then we have staff who have worked residential programs for, you know, upwards of 20 years. So we're all just very knowledgeable, and we can offer an incredible amount of support.
1: You're working with the Department of Children's Services and through the state. How is it funded?
7: So it is funded by the state.
1: Okay.
7: We are contracted with the Department of Children's Services as a therapeutic foster care agency. So when they don't have a home for a child that can meet the special needs of that child, they might refer to us or another therapeutic foster care agency to help make sure that child gets what they need.
1: Anything you'd like to leave us with?
7: If you've ever considered foster care or adoption, please give us a call. It's a conversation. We're very open and we love to answer questions. I think sometimes people are kind of apologetic in the number of questions they ask, but I encourage it. This is a life-changing decision. It can be such a wonderful thing, but it does come with, you know, there are some trials there, you know, when you're fostering. But just call us. We'd love to have a conversation.
1: 423-224-1043 is that number, 224-1043. Thanks for being with us.
7: Thank you for having me.
1: We've been talking with Courtney Mock, the parent recruiter and trainer for Traces Foster Care and Adoption, another neighbor helping neighbor.
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9: 915, the blessing. I'm meteorologist Mike Cox. It'll be partly to mostly cloudy for this Saturday, with some scattered showers and storms that could be developing pretty much at any time today. We'll have highs around 87 degrees. Tonight, more clouds, more scattered showers and storms, and we'll have a low of 68. Sunday looks about the same. Maybe a little bit better chance of rain and thunderstorms as we go through the day, under cloudy skies for a base condition for the day tomorrow. We'll have highs on Sunday around 86 degrees.

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And a listener recently suggested that we should play some songs that would encourage you.

back to the Bible Choir and words written by their director, Eugene Clark. And if I can just get you on the program today to listen to the lyrics, to listen to the words of the songs that have been chosen, then it will make a difference in the degree of encouragement that you are given. Your host is Dave Freeland. These are Sounds of Joy, and the Larry Mayfield Singers, Tell It to Jesus.

And your host would tell you that if we tell him first, before anybody else, that makes a difference.

I heard someone say once upon a time, we have too many people who are sitting on the premises, and they ought to be standing on the promises. Listen now to the quartet.

Back to the Bible Quartet. And upon whom are you leaning? His arms are strong and secure. And there are different ways that various people use or have to become more encouraged. Listen to some of these, as sung by Betty Arthur.

Sing and smile and pray. And my friend, you may or may not know this, but your host cannot smile. That's because of a paralysis with which I was born. But when I do smile, there are people who know it. It's not the way you would smile, but it's the way that God has given me. So we sing, and we smile, and we pray. And just when we think that we can't take it anymore, well, listen to this song.

listener requested that we play some songs that would encourage. And certainly that one does. He giveth and giveth and giveth again. And many, many listeners have written over the years and have told me how Carolyn Adkins has encouraged them with that song.

all your anxiety, all of it, all of your care, bring to the mercy seat and leave it there. 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

0: Meteorologist Mike Cox, will be partly to mostly cloudy for this Saturday, with some scattered showers and storms that could be developing pretty much at any time today. We'll have highs around 87 degrees. Tonight, more clouds, more scattered showers and storms, and we'll have a low of 68. Sunday looks about the same. Maybe a little bit better chance of rain and thunderstorms as we go through the day, under cloudy skies for a base condition for the day tomorrow. We'll have highs on Sunday around 86 degrees. 91.5,
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3: Well, my control man says it's time to go. So we're going to be off and running. What a great day it is. October's a beautiful month. Of course, we're getting lots of rain, but that's beautiful to me. My yard and shrubbery and so on are getting pretty dry. So I am real pleased that the good Lord above is sending us some rain. And maybe things will kind of green up again before long. Halloween month. Man asked me just before I started over here. I work with him on the board of the East Hill Cemetery. He told last year they had what they call a ghost walk up there. It's actually a historical event. For these so-called ghosts that are along the way, waiting for you, tell you the story, life story, so not a long life story, but a sketch of those they represent as having come back from the dead in the form of a ghost. Went over real well, very successful last year. Well, they're going to have it again on the 17th and 18th of October, and it will be as last year, about dark, with the 7:30, whenever it gets dark enough to be ghosty outside, so you can. If you like ghost stories or ghost appearances, you'll have a simulated effect of meeting a ghost in the East Hill Cemetery. If you need further information, you can call me. I can't think of anybody else's number right now, but you can call me, and my number is 276-466-6435. There's an admission fee, but not very much. It's a very reasonable evening out with the ghost. Most people don't look forward to being out with the ghost. I don't think I would. Do you? But this does have some redeeming value in that it gives history along with the ghostly shivers or whatever you might have. So it will be. I don't know whether there'll be anything. I don't think there's going to be an announcement in the paper. There will be some flyers put out, but I don't think there's going to be announcements in the paper. But we will give it to you here, and do come out and see the folks. If I am there, I can't stand the cold anymore, so if I'm there, I'll have to stay in the tool shed. And if you want to visit with me there, well, you may. A lovely little lady from our church, I think, will be there acting as cashier. And I will also, they say they're going to have me come over there, take me over there. and have me to sit in the tool shed, I guess, as an ornament of some kind. I'll try to do the best I can if it's not too hard cold. I never could stand the cold, and every year I get older, I seem like it's even harder for me to stand it. I do love meeting people, though. I try to make a friend every day, and usually do. So, my friends, we will now leave the introductory remarks and go into what I think is the most important chapter in this entire book. It begins on page 25 of Bristol, Tennessee, Virginia, A History, 1852-1900. It's the chapter on the founding of Bristol. And let me tell you that the story of the founding of a Bristol is the most cut up and ripped apart with errors that I know of. And that's one reason I was inspired to write this book, to try to straighten it out. I think I've done a pretty good job of it. Many people have told me that they see the light for the first time. There's a written and traditional history of Bristol that is so full of error that it's pitiful. So I had to take the bull by the horn, so to speak, and it was like that. You try to change people's belief in history or politics or religion, and boy, you've got it. But I'm proud of what I've managed to accomplish. There is a person or two yet in the town that's determined to muddle the history by trying to prove this chapter to be wrong, but I think the good Lord, no one has ever proved this chapter to be wrong when they go by actual documentation instead of heresy. Page 25 of the founding of Bristol. It finally became certain that the survey to be used for the building of the Virginia and Tennessee Railroad would reach the King lands at about the crossing of Beaver Creek and skirt on by the eastern edge of the Meadows to the Tennessee line. Of course, Anderson realized that this was the place for the town. Consequently, in early 1852, he approached his father-in-law, Reverend James King, with a proposition to purchase a site for the envisioned city. It is said that King at first, or Anderson at first, was refused for reasons unknown. Perhaps his father-in-law did not want him to become

King Anderson went to see her father. It is said that the two cloistered themselves in the south parlor, where they talked for a good half day. What was said, we will never know. But when the determined daughter emerged from that room, she had her father's firm promise that he would sell the King's Mitis to her husband. One may imagine that the prospering young merchant of Blountville smiled in deep satisfaction when his wife arrived home to tell him the good news. On July 10, 1852, King and his son-in-law, Joseph Anderson, sat down in that parlor of the old King mansion and there drew up and signed a contract for 100 acres of the King plantation. It is said that King always used the south parlor for business transactions. The consideration was $10,000 for 100 acres, though this was later lowered to $8,000 because of reduced acreage. By the signing of this contract, Anderson must have felt a great elation in that the town was virtually assured, that his town was virtually assured. It is certain that he lost no time in proceeding with the plans for it. Well, it was a great accomplishment. He realized that it'd be very profitable for him if he could get enough acres on which to start a town and then lay off lots and sell them. It did prove to be very prosperous. A very good money maker for him throughout the years to come. He didn't sell all of his lots at one time. He had some lots years later that were not sold at first, but he did get several sold enough to pay him, no doubt, to make the effort to sell them. We'll see how he sold them in just a little while. The next section of this chapter is entitled Naming the Town. Well, it's important that a town have a name. Very important. The town have a name. So King Anderson rather set about the task of naming the town. This he did. And we shall see how and what. In Anderson's last old store account book, you know, that's a book where they put down if people owe them or what they sell and so on. In that last old account book, on the back of one of the page listings of sales made on July 16, 1852, on the back of that page, is a list of names that were under consideration for the town he planned to found upon the site he had just secured from his father-in-law. Following each name were marks that evidently had the power of 1 point, a value of 1 point. And here we have the list of names that possibly could have been our Bristol today. The first on his list, but not with the most votes, was King's Meadows. You know, there was a part of the old King plantation they called King's Meadows. And another portion was called King's Land. I mean, another, not another portion of the farm, but after King's Meadows,
He had

0: had written King's Meadows with 2 points. He had written King's Land with 3. Of course, it's easy to know why the name King's Meadows was in the running. It wasn't a village. Now, some people think it was. That's one of the errors about Bristol. They say the village of King's Meadows. No, it wasn't a village. It was just a name of some acreage on his land. And, of course, there's other places where kings so-and-so are not kings, but like Max Meadows, way up in Virginia. That is the name of a place. And then there's another place called the Meadows of Dan. It seems that Meadows was a proper name for places. Well, this King's Meadows was based on that. King's Land, that simply, of course, because King had owned the land. And it got all of 3 points. Then Mountain View, that was one of the names of the old King Plantation. And the house on the hill is what's now numbered 54 King Street. It was called Mountain View for one and Sapling Grove for another. Poor Mountain View. It only got 1 point. And then, having somewhat of an ego, Joe Anderson, and it's a wonder that he hadn't named it this, but he put down a name called Andersonville. It would seem logical that a man founding a town would name it after himself, Andersonville. But that name received 5 votes. Getting up in the upper limits, all right. It seems to me that I was told that, and I don't know whether this is true or not, because I haven't checked the atlas. It seems to me that I was told that there was another Andersonville somewhere in Tennessee. Well, I don't personally know of one, but maybe there was. There were so many post offices in those days that about every little crossing in the road had a post office. And the poor postmaster didn't get much pay, but it gave them some prestige. And also, if they had a store, and oftentimes they did, it would bring folks out to the store. They paid them on cancellation, they call it, according to how many letters went through the post office in a year. Somewhere I heard of somebody, it couldn't have been very much, somewhere I heard of somebody that had a little crossroads post office, and entire year, they only got $1.26. They must have had some other reason to have a post office. I think they did have a little store, I believe they did. Then the next name put down was at the suggestion of his wife. He was raised on the plantation where he built. Been raised there, she thought it was just like paradise. But to her, and she often expressed that, how it on plantation. So the next name that went on the list was at the suggestion of his wife. And that name turned out, for some reason, it missed only 1 vote of being Paradise, Virginia, Tennessee. How would you like to be living in paradise today? Well, that wouldn't be so bad, I guess. It's more or less a paradise to me now. It became one when I found it years ago. It was my land of Beulah, my promised land. But today I would say I'm living in a virtual paradise. Not that I'm old, not, I don't mean wealth and all of that, but it's paradise to me because of so many good, kind, and faithful friends. I hardly ever have to cook anything. People bring in goodies or from the left and the right. And if I cook something, it would probably ruin, because I'd have food in no time and would not maybe have a chance to eat. I can't eat at all. And how I do appreciate it. It's very good to think about people that kind. Lady lives down the street from me that's a good hand to make cornbread. I have two people that supply me with cornbread occasionally. Now, one comes regularly every Monday with cornbread and a good old bowl of beans with onion chopped up in them and a piece of hot cornbread with butter. It's a pretty good meal in itself, especially if you've got a little peach cobbler or something to go with it. Anyway, I came in the other night from somewhere and I found a bag hanging on the door. And there was the finest piece of cornbread. This lady's an expert in making it. Bless her soul, she lives two doors down from me. I don't think she'd be listening today, but if perchance she does, let me tell you, woman, I love that cornbread. I've got to call her or send her a card. I like to send cards of thanks when people bring things like that. And anytime I need something, it pops up. The good Lord is on my side. And I love to send those beautiful cards. I love to send Christmas cards. I love to send wedding anniversaries. And I like to, incidentally, my brother in Missouri, if he makes another year, well, even less than a year, he will have been married 70 years. I remember the day he married. That makes me feel old. Any kind of a card, plain thank you cards, or just plain cards to write something on. A lady sent me some nice poems the other day. I've got to get it down my cards and send her a letter of thanks for that. That's about a thing of the past nowadays, but it should be done. I was raised to do things like that. That's what refined people like to do, and I don't know as I'm so refined, but at least I have that degree of refinement. I like to send a card. If you don't get one after you send me a favor or give me a favor, it's because it got lost in the mail. I had a lot of Christmas cards got torn up in the mail last year. Sent one to my dear sister in Anchorage, Alaska. And all she got was the front of an envelope with the address on it. The rest of it was torn away. It makes me leery about sending Christmas cards this year. But I'm sure we'll send a few and put a lot in the exchange box at the church. Well, anyway, Bristol is a paradise to me. It's nothing unusual to go out on the porch in the morning or in the evening when I come in from somewhere and find something sitting on the porch in the way of food. Real pleasant surprise, a few mornings ago, I went out. I don't know why, but I have a habit of opening the door and looking out first thing of the morning. And there was a box on one of the chairs, and you know what was in it? A good, good, good peach pie. Another time there was one sitting there, and it had a pumpkin pie. Oh, why am I talking this? It's making me hungry. I won't eat, and I've got something right nice at home now. My volunteer secretary's wife sent me a butternut squash pie. I like them better than pumpkin pies. And you bet I'm going to have a good big piece of it when I go home from the studio here. Anyway, it is a paradise to me. I agree with Aunt Melinda King Anderson. It is a paradise to me. She almost won. But Joe, being a practical businessman, he had her place got 1, 2, 3, 4, 5, 6 votes. But Joe, being a practical man, wanted to name it for Bristol, England. He hoping that the town would become a fine iron manufacturing center, making and manufacturing center. And so he thought of Bristol, England. Now, there's two stories here. That's the most commonly told story. That it was named for Bristol, England. Another is that he had an old mantle clock that he had to wind it every night. It's a 30-hour clock. And so he had this old mantle clock that he had to look into every night, had to open the door, and it was made in Bristol, Connecticut. And some say one of his granddaughters swore that was right. Well, she disagreed with the fact that, with the claim that it was named for Bristol, England. She said, "Why, my grandmother told me this story, that Joe, as she called him, the last thing he did before he went to bed was go to the mantel and wind that clock. It's a wedding present given to him from his father-in-law, Joseph Anderson. He had had a practice of giving something every time one of the children married, he would give them something. And so he gave a clock to Anderson. Had the distinction of Andrew Johnson, who was a guest at the wedding and went home with the bride and groom on his way back to Greenville. It is said that he put the weights on and put it to running. Well, would you believe that clock that Anderson looked into and saw the name Bristol on the label every night? Would you believe that that's still here in Bristol and still running? It sure is. I kept it for years myself. It was given to me. Then, later years, I got to thinking that, well, what's going to become of these valuable old souvenirs? Maybe not much money value, but value in historic value. What are you going to do with those? Well, I finally passed it on to my secretary, and it's running on one of his, I think, his bedroom mantel today. He's vowed he will keep it. He's vowed he'll pass it on to one of his little sons, and he's making every effort to get that son highly interested in antiques. So maybe it'll be given. Maybe it will find a good home by and by. I certainly hope so. Well, Bristol won. 1, 2, 3, 4, 5, 6, 7 points. I guess it's just as well. Some people wouldn't want to live in paradise. Say this would. There is a paradise, Pennsylvania. It's way up yonder in the eastern part of Pennsylvania. It's Lancaster County. And there used to be a paradise seed company there. They'd send out seeds to people, let them sell seeds and give them a prize then. And many people worked hard at it. I won it one time. I think I took a little old camera. I don't think it's worth very much. But I guess it was certainly my first camera, the first one I ever owned. Where is it now? I have no idea. Over the years, somehow it got away. But there is a paradise, Pennsylvania. It's a great farming country. Amish just about run the county. And such beautiful homes they have. They're not poor folks at all. And the land they have is very, very valuable. That Lancaster farmland will sometimes sell for $25,000 an acre. Especially if business interests don't. I hate to see business interests take it over, because it will kind of smear up the grand landscape that flows in every direction as you go through that county. It would be a wonderful place to live. It's also a great clock-making area, grandfather clocks especially. Through the generosity of friends, a Lancaster County grandfather clock will be on its way to Bristol tomorrow. A gift for old President Hill. And it will be a nice addition to the museum The house is virtually a museum. You might want to stop and see it sometime. It's made by a man named John Davis at a little burg called New Holland, Pennsylvania. So much for that. Let's go on. We've got the city name now. That's a big accomplishment. Thus, our city missed being paradise by only 1 point. Well, you might be down the road somewhere and say, well, I've got to get back to paradise. I'm going to paradise. It'd be interesting to hear the conductors on the railroad hollering out, paradise, paradise, we've arrived in paradise. It has all kinds of implications. I kind of wish they had named it that. I like something different, you know. Well, the story goes on. Another possibility that the name Paradise that she so favored, or maybe it might have been by his own thinking. When Anderson was desperately trying to find land to be on the railroad, the first choice he had was the Andrew Susong Farm, over near where the Valleydale plant was for years. The land on which the farm consisted, and the surrounding land was called Paradise Valley. Now, it may have been that that was for the name, but most people think, and the granddaughter of Mrs. Anderson thought, that that was why it came about. Because her grandmother felt that she was living on paradise when she was a young girl growing up here. Be that as it may, it turned out to be Bristol, and thus remains today. We have a little bit of time here left. We can start perhaps now and reading a little further. Let me talk here a minute about place names in America. I got a call from a man not long ago. I think he lived in Los Angeles, California. And he was writing a book called Strange Place Names in America. And he called me to find out how this little corner of the road out here, King College, far beyond, and on further out beyond Tara Hills. There's a little place out there called Goose Pimple Junction. Well, that is an unusual name. And so he wanted to get the reason of his name. And I'll bet there's people out there in the listening land today that are going to be disappointed if I don't tell them how it got its name. A man named Jones lived there in a nice house by the road, but he decided to move into a nicer one. So he built him a good, nice house across the road. And then he rented the house that he had vacated to a couple. The lady who told me all this may have told me their names, but I don't remember it now. Anyway, the couple lived with clear hearing of the landlord. Well, it seems it turned out that that man happened to be a wife beater. He would beat his wife nearly every day, and she'd scream and carry on and holler. Well, Mr. Jones said, to hear that, it just makes the goose pimples rise on them. So, true to their practice, Bristolians are quick to grab a nickname. So they called him, they got to calling him Goose Pimple Jones. And so they named the little broad spot in the road, square turn in the road, they named it Goose Pimple Junction. The lady who told me that was a good good source. She was born and reared within a short distance of it. So I think she can be trusted to have told the truth. So much for that, folks. It seems that time has caught up with us. I got a little slow start on this time, but the watch failing to catch and run the second end. But I hope it's at least about right on the right time. If not, you'll know why. Until we meet again, my friends, may the best in life be yours.
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4: Sarah Brunsvold is the Christie Award-winning author of The Extraordinary Deaths of Mrs. Kipp and The Divine Proverb of Streusel. She creates stories that boldly engage contemporary issues through the lens of hope and unshakable faith. Her passion is to connect with readers first through books, then through meaningful conversation. From the time she was a country girl spilling imagination onto notebook paper, she has believed in the power of story to shape a better world for us all. Her new book is The Atlas of Untold Stories. Sarah, welcome to At the Library.
5: Oh, thank you so much for having me. It's a pleasure to be here.
4: Well, I understand now that you wanted to be a novelist since middle school. Tell us how that desire came about.
5: Yes, that is accurate. It actually came about largely because of my English teacher at the time, Mrs. Seward. And she was the first one to encourage me to pursue creative writing. And so I did. And I started with, you know, what I had at my disposal at the time. I, you know, grew up on a farm, so we didn't have much. But I had pen, I had paper, and I had imagination. And so I started writing, and I discovered very quickly I love the way that it allowed me to process what was going on around me and help me understand the world around me. An outlet where I could, in a healthy way, you know, process what I was experiencing and thinking and feeling. It fueled a fire in me. And so that's all I've ever really wanted to do, was to use story to both help me understand the world, but also to bless others.
4: Did you get training to become a writer?
5: So I actually went to college and majored in English. So I have an English degree with a writing minor. That was what you would call my formal education in writing and in understanding literature. But largely it's just reading is the best teacher of learning how to write. And so reading a lot of the classic books, reading authors who I admire, and learning that way. And then it was in, so I had that dream in my heart for decades, but, you know, life has a way of being life. And so I kind of put that dream on the back burner. So it really wasn't until about 2012 where I realized that if I felt like this is truly where the path that the Lord was nudging me toward, then I needed to do my part and steward those opportunities well. So I attended my first Christian Writers Conference in 2012 and found my people. You know, I found other people, other believers who believed in the power of story and were really good at storytelling. So that was also an informal training, if you will. Going to conferences, taking advantage of workshops and craft books. So that's slowly over time, you know, built up my understanding of the art of writing fiction. And honestly, it's an education that continues today and probably will for the rest of the time the Lord allows me to write.
4: So what was the first thing you got published?
5: The very first thing I ever published for compensation was a short story about my relationship with my dad around baseball. So it was an anthology from a very, very tiny press out of Chicago. And the anthology was called Diamond Presence, 12 Stories of Finding God at the Old Ballpark. And I contributed a story to that anthology. And it was about my dad was my softball coach when I was growing up in my high school years. And so it was a story about our time together out on the diamonds. And so that's the first thing that I ever had published. And I actually have it in my writing space, framed, hanging up on the wall.
4: Oh, what a great story. So then when did you do your first book and what was it?
5: So I'm a little bit of an odd duck of a writer. The first book I ever wrote was actually a biography way, way, way back in 2006. It was a biography, appropriately enough, about baseball legend Lou Gehrig, who was my favorite baseball player of all time. But fiction has always been my first love, and that was the specific dream that was laid on my heart, you know, back when I was in middle school. So my first novel then was in 2022, and that was The Extraordinary Deaths of Mrs. Kipp. And I've been writing fiction ever since.
4: Well, let's talk about The Atlas of Untold Stories. I love the book, and I have to tell you, I really didn't expect to. The title didn't give me much clue as to what was inside, and so I was kind of surprised, and I just loved it. So would you tell our audience what this story is about?
5: Yes, so the story with an unclear title is about, essentially it is about a mom and her two adult daughters who go on a road trip around America's heartland, visiting different places associated with American literature. And as they are venturing through these fictional stories and interpreting them and allowing them to kind of shape their perspectives of their own lives, they are also discovering some untold stories between them. And those are the stories that are really going to reshape their lives and perspectives.
4: Yes, and I really loved the way you developed their personalities and their interaction. But let me ask you first, we talk about that, but what inspired you to create this story?
5: So a couple of things inspired me. One is I have two teenage daughters myself, and just mothering them through this season where I am learning how to let them fly and let them find the path that they were meant to be on, which is something that the mom in the story is really wrestling with. So that experience and that own wrestling in my heart largely inspired me to write a mother-daughter book. I would add on to that my own mom. My mom is a former librarian and a avid reader, and so it just seemed appropriate to add in that bookish element. And then, of course, with my love for the Midwest, that's where I'm from, that's where I grew up, that's where all my books are set. And that love for the Midwest and knowing how rich the literature history is in the middle part of the country, it just all kind of came together in this marriage of mother-daughter, road trip, bookish sites. So that's kind of how the story came together.
4: Well, tell our audience some of the places that the ladies visit, some of the authors they explore.
5: They start in Kansas City, which is where I'm from. So they run into some Ernest Hemingway influence. And then they make a clockwise circle through Kansas, Nebraska, Iowa, through Missouri, and into Oklahoma. So a lot of the names that listeners would probably recognize is Willa Cather, who is from Nebraska. Mark Twain, of course, who is from Missouri. explorer Ingalls Wilder, whose final home and the place where she wrote the Little House books is actually in Missouri as well. And along the way, they also visit sites related to Langston Hughes and S.E. Hinton, who wrote The Outsiders, which takes place in Tulsa. So that's just a small sampling of the stories and the authors that they encounter.
6: Well, I really enjoyed the way you developed the characters, and I'm thinking, the main character who is planning out the road trip and everything, and she has her mom and her sister, and they are kind of the type of people that we've all met, you know, someone who wants to throw water on your bonfire. So tell us a little bit more about these three characters.
5: Yes, that's exactly right. They have very diverse personalities, and that makes for some interesting times locked together in a car. So the mom, Edie, is very particular, shall we say. And she likes things a certain way. She definitely has her comfort zone, and breaching that comfort zone is an adventure in and of itself for her. So she's definitely challenged with experiencing new things, thinking new ways. The oldest daughter, Lauren, is what I would say a typical firstborn, very high sense of responsibility, you know, looking out for other people, very practical and risk averse. So in that way, kind of takes after her mom. And her mom actually relies on her to be that safety net on this adventure that they are on. But the youngest daughter, Chloe, she reminds me a lot of Anne Shirley, of Anne and Green Gables. She's adventurous. She believes that there's something good around every bend. And even if it's uncomfortable, God's going to do something good with it. And she's the one who's really driving this whole trip, both figuratively and literally. She is the driver of the SUV that they are traveling in. And she encourages her mom and her sister to expand their horizons and try new things to varying degrees of success, I would say. So yes. they make a great trio, and they were a lot of fun to write. And the story is told through all three of their perspectives. So you get the same situations viewed three different ways.
6: Are you a plotter or a pantser as you write?
5: Oh, I am somewhere in between. I don't know if it's, I like to have guardrails at least in place, meaning I like to know where we're going to start, where we're going to end generically, and then how we're going to get there. But I have found that I like to discover too much. Maybe I'm a little more of a Chloe than a Lauren, where I like to kind of go with the flow of the story a little bit. And even if I were to try, and I have tried it, I have tried to plot and do a scene inventory and kind of write to that inventory, and it works for maybe three scenes, and then everything, you know, the wheels fall off. So, and we're off on a detour. But it's always a good detour. So somewhere in the middle, I would say.
6: So your ending, does it ever surprise you?
5: You know, it has. The ending of this particular book, I kind of vaguely knew where we needed to land in terms of the emotions that needed to be resolved or arrived at, and the conflict that needed to be settled. But I didn't have a clear understanding of where they were going to be when that happened. Where in the Midwest were they going to be when that happened? And so I definitely was very tickled where we ended up, and it wasn't something that I saw coming.
6: Well, your stories often have intergenerational themes. What inspired you to explore family relationships?
5: I think that's largely due to how I grew up. So, yeah, I grew up on a dairy farm. It was a multi-generational dairy farm. So my grandpa owned the farm, my dad and my uncle managed the farm, and then my brother and I and my cousin, we all grew up there. And so, you know, both sets of grandparents were within, you know, 2 miles or so of our house. The small rural church that we went to was very multi-generational, all the way back to the original immigrants who settled in that area. So I think just growing up with that influence and that being my normal, and not necessarily realizing how special that was until I went to college and realized that my peers didn't necessarily have that experience growing up, I think I just saw the specialness of that and what it can, how it can positively impact the formative years of the next generation. So I definitely have a heart for intergenerational relationships, especially as it ties back to the Titus II womanhood, where the older women are pouring into the younger women. And I definitely see myself both as an older woman called to pour into the next generation of faithful women coming up, but also as a younger woman being willing to be taught and led by the older saints ahead of me.
3: For comments and questions about today's program, call 423-878-6279 or email us at whcb@thelibrary@gmail.com. 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
10: You know, Romans 15:4 reminds us that whatsoever things were written in God's word were written for our learning, that we, through patience and comfort of the scriptures, might have hope. The last time that we got together, I began sharing a little bit from the story from the book of Ruth in the scriptures. And we were talking about what it's like to take a detour off of God's path, what he has chosen for us. And we find that Elimelech takes his family, his wife, Naomi, and their two sons, Mahlon and Chilion, because there is a famine in the land. And he thinks, well, we're going to go to Moab for just a little while, and then we're going to come back home. But we see that when they got to Moab, things did not get better for him. He didn't like the trial of the famine, and he thought he could escape it. But we see that when he gets to Moab, we don't know why, we don't know how long he was sick or what caused his death, but the scriptures tell us that Elimelech dies in Moab. And then that his sons married wives, and 10 years after they were married, Mahlon and Chilion both passed away as well. You know, Proverbs 16:25 reminds us that there is a way that seems right to a man. And we have to believe that Elimelech must have thought he was doing the right thing, following his own path and getting off the difficulty, the trial that God had in front of him. There is a way that seems right, but the end thereof is death. Now, sometimes it means spiritual death. We are walking away from God's plan for our lives, and so we are out of fellowship with him. There is spiritual death. It could mean death to relationships because the way we respond, instead of staying underneath the trial in a relationship difficulty, a marriage, a friendship, a family member, we just kill a relationship instead of handling it biblically. There could be death to our plans, and we certainly see that here with Elimelech, because he was going to sojourn, go for a little while, and then come back to Bethlehem, Judah. But there was a death to that plan because he never returned, and nor did his sons. And we also see here that sometimes there is even physical death. I'm not saying that God killed Elimelech because he chose to go to Moab. We don't know why he died. But you and I can take ourselves out of God's plan, and God continue to convict us and pull us back to himself, and we resist him. And we call that the sin unto death, that God says, come back to me. And we say, no, no, no. And finally, God says, you have shamed my name long enough. Come on home. And we go to heaven prematurely. So there is death that comes because of our plans that are outside of God's will. You know, I look at Isaiah 44, and it says, remember these, O Jacob and Israel, for thou art my servant. I have formed thee. Thou art my servant, O Israel. Thou shalt not be forgotten of me. I have blotted out as a thick cloud thy transgressions, and as a cloud thy sins. Return unto me, for I have redeemed thee. When you and I get off God's path, we can always get back on. I remember a time when our daughter was traveling by herself. Maybe she had one friend with her, but she has less a sense of direction than even I have. And she was wandering around, and somehow she ended up staring at a cow pasture. The road literally ended where she was, and she was looking into a cow pasture. So like any girl would do, she got her cell phone and she called her father, and she described to him what she was looking at. And he said, okay, what did you see before you looked at the cow pasture? What road were you on? Which direction did you turn? And my husband is what we call a human GPS. He has a map in his brain of everywhere in the world, I think. And he said, I know exactly where you are. And he told her how she could get out of the situation and get back on the path that she needed to go. Well, you know, it's such a reminder to me that when you and I do get off of God's path, that we simply need to call our Father, because he knows where we are in a much greater way than my husband knew where his daughter was. God knows where we are, and he is ready to get us back on his path. Proverbs 4, verse 26 says, ponder the path of thy feet, and let all thy ways be established. Ponder, to consider. We must be thinking about the path that we're walking on, because not every path will take us to God. Not every path is going to keep us in his will. So when we were thinking about Elimelech and why he left Bethlehem, Judah, we knew that he left because there was a famine. But I want us to also understand that he left because there was a frustration in his life. Life was hard. All of us can say that. At some time or another, we will say, this is hard. Times of sorrow, times of sickness, times of trials. And so Elimelech and Naomi sojourn to Moab, and they find when they get to Moab that things do not get any better. Verse 3 of chapter 1 in Ruth says, and Elimelech, Naomi's husband, died, and she was left and her two sons. And they took them wives of the women of Moab, the name of the one Orpah and the other Ruth, and they dwelt there about 10 years. And Mahlon and Chilion died also, both of them, and the woman was left of her two sons and her husband. So the last time we talked about why we would leave the path that God has for us. And today I want us just to think about how Elimelech responded when he was on his own path. And how you and I do the very same thing when we are taking our own detour. Well, first of all, I think that we just do things our way instead of God's. I mean, that's pretty obvious. He wasn't waiting and trusting what God is going to do. He said, no, I'm going to do things my way. We're getting out of here. Again, you never read about him praying, considering what God might want to do and how he might want to provide. You know, it's easier for you and me to work than it is to just wait. Here's Elimelech and his sons, these growing boys who needed food. They were hungry. And what would God's way direct them to do when there is a need? How about pray? Ask, seek, and knock. We're reminded in Matthew chapter 7, ask and it shall be given you. Seek and ye shall find. Knock and it shall be opened unto you. For everyone that asks receives, and he that seeks finds, and to him that knocks it shall be opened. Now listen to this. This reminds us of what Elimelech should have waited for God to do. Or what man is there of you whom, if his son asks him bread, will he give him a stone? Or if he asks a fish, will he give him a serpent? If ye then, being evil, know how to give good gifts unto your children, how much more shall your Father, which is in heaven, give good things to them that ask him? You know, when you and I have a need in our lives, is it easier for us to just jump in and try to provide for ourselves and do things our way? Or would we wait and pray and wait then for God to answer as he could only do? I have so many memories of times in my life where our family was up against a very difficult financial place or material need that was staring us in the face. And we wondered, how are we going to take care of this? And, you know, our flesh wants to say, I know what we could do. Let's put it on a credit card. And, or let's borrow the money to be able to get this. But, you know, it's been wonderful. The times that we did trust God, and then we were able to watch him miraculously provide for us. Now, I'm sorry to say that we did not always do that. There were times that we responded and took care of things our way instead of God's way. We did exactly that. And then we lived to regret it. But oh, the joy of the times that we waited, and then we were able to see how God provided in miraculous ways. So sometimes we just do things our way instead of God's way. When we're on our own path, we operate in the flesh. In other words, we are ignoring our sin of disobedience. You remember the story of Achan in Joshua 7? He disobeyed God, and he stole some of the things from the people that they were supposed to kill and destroy everything, but he kept some back. And now God had to discipline Achan. Psalm 66:18 says, if I regard iniquity in my heart, the Lord will not hear me. If I continue to do my life without confessing my sin, God's not going to answer my prayer. I'm not going to have his power in my life. I'm going to be operating and being able to live my life according to only what I can do. I'm operating in the flesh. When we're on our own path, we also make hasty decisions. A move to an ungodly pagan country with your wife and your two sons was a costly decision. Now, we learned that their sons married women from Moab. And this was a very costly decision because of all of the consequences that happened afterward. Can I just remind us that any decision or any move that we would make that would take us away from God, it's not the will of God. When they traveled from Bethlehem to Moab, they had to go through this desolate Jericho Pass, through the Judean wilderness, near the Dead Sea, across the Jordan River into Moab. This is definitely a departure from the promised land of Israel. They were clearly moving in the wrong direction. And my husband is, as I said a minute ago, he has a GPS in his mind, I think. He just knows where he's going, even if he's never been there. So oftentimes we'll be in the car and we'll have the navigation on our phone, and the voice will say, stay on this road, stay straight. And he'll be listening to it and he'll say, no, I'm not going to stay straight. I know I need to turn. This is going to take me to our destination faster. It'll be easier. He's pretty sure that he has a better route. Okay, let's disregard the fact that he's often right. He's usually right. But let's just say you and I listened. We hear God saying, stay on this path. And we say, no, I'm not going to stay on this path. I think I know a better way. That's what Elimelech did. And that's what you and I do. You know, we might as well just put up that big flashing sign that says accident ahead, because it's sure to turn into a crash, a fatality. You know, we don't like the pressure that we're under, and so we decide that we just need to get away from it, to get out from underneath it. That's what Elimelech did. You know, Elimelech's writing his own story, and it would have been so much sweeter if he'd have waited for God to fulfill his plan for his life. You and I have a plan that God has written for our lives, and it starts with salvation, and it continues until the day he calls us home. If you've never trusted him as your Savior, that's the beginning of the path that he has for you. Turn to him today. Confess him as your Savior and your Lord. And if you have wandered away from him, you can return. And just like my daughter did, call out to your Father. He is waiting to hear you and to set you on the path that he has for your life. I hope you'll join us next time as we continue this story of Ruth and the lessons that you and I can learn from this wonderful family and all the precious things that they experienced and how we can learn from them to stay on the path that God has. I invite you to also check out my blog at refreshher.com for more encouragement and refreshment in your life.
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12: 91.5 The Blessing, WHCB, Bristol Kingsport, Johnson City. Kenneth Hill here. I've been told by some folks I don't say much at the top of the hour. Well, I can't really say too much, but I can tell you that Jesus Christ, God's own Son, came to this earth and died for your sin that you might have your sins forgiven. So turn from your sin, turn to Jesus Christ, and receive him as your personal Savior. And there'll be a home in heaven for you. I can tell you that in 30 seconds.
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13: Yeah, the light came on for me, Jim, when I could start to see these eight emotions as gifts from God. 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Like, you don't do that.
3: That's Gabe Lyons, and he and his wife Rebecca are our guests today on Focus on the Family with Jim Daly. They're going to offer tools for couples to understand your emotions and to connect with each other better and more deeply. Thanks for joining us. I'm John Fuller.
14: John, I had the chance to speak to Gabe and Rebecca at a conference in Nashville earlier this year, and they shared some powerful insights about the ways your past could still be affecting you and causing conflict in your relationship. And if you just stop and think about that, I think you could probably identify two or three things in your relationship that your past is affecting. And we're all going to hear more from them how to process those experiences with your spouse specifically.
3: Mm-hmm. And Gabe and Rebecca are speakers, writers, and co-hosts of the podcast called Rhythms for Life. And they joined you, Jim, to talk about their book, The Fight for Us. We've got details about the book online. And here now, the conversation with Gabe and Rebecca Lyons.
14: Gabe and Rebecca, welcome to Focus on the Family. It's good to have you back.
10: Oh, it's a joy.
15: Thank you for having us. We love being with you.
14: Now, you know, one of the key things, this is a great marriage book, a great life book, The Fight for Us. I love the idea of fighting for your marriage. It feels like too few of us in the Christian community are willing to do that. So let me ask that bigger question. Why do we give up so easily? Mm. Why is our divorce rate 35, 40% in the Christian community?
15: Well, I think people get discouraged easily. I mean, it's hard, right? Marriage has conflict in it. You have arguments with your spouse. You start to get narratives in your head.
14: I've never experienced that.
10: I know. We, though, are professionals at fighting, which felt fitting to write about fighting, because I do think we see the reason why even Christians walk away is that we see each other as the enemy instead of the ultimate
16: enemy who is really trying to divide us. And so the only power the enemy has over his sons and daughters is he accuses and then gets us to agree. And so he might say or plant an intrusive thought that's saying Gabe is not attentive to your needs. He's suppressing you or dismissing you. He's transactional. And then I'll be like, that hurt or that felt that way. And so I'll internalize that and then I'll ruminate on it. And all of a sudden it grows.
17: It's so interesting. You write about unhealthy conflict patterns. I mean, this is it. This is where everybody needs to lean in.
16: Right.
17: Because every marriage experiences that. There's just things that we do that we learn from our childhood typically that we build on in our adult years. What was happening for you, particularly, Rebecca, where you were experiencing that with Gabe?
16: Yeah, so we had something that we had cultivated without intention called the dysfunctional dance. And it was triggered by these emotions, and it was silent, intense, avoidant, and anxious. And the more we talked to other couples about it, we found this was a trend. The silent was always triggered by hurt.

0: bitterness. And so we just kind of said, agreed with, it is what it is, and we moved on. The intense one is the one that really was ours.
1: We're good at this.
0: And that's triggered by anger. That's, you know, and the scriptures say, in your anger, do not sin. So it's okay to go, there could be a righteous anger around some of the things that we feel like we might not be honoring in one another or recognizing well in one another. But again, anger unexpressed is toxic. And so we have to express it. So the intense one is one. And as we've pulled so many marriages, intense is like the top one and silent is second. So those extremes, but there's also avoidant and anxious. Avoidant is triggered by guilt and anxious is triggered by fear. And so these are all stress responses and they happen so much in the margins, the transitions, because the bottom line is we're rookies. Like we've never, you know, before kids had kids, we never had special needs kids till we entered that. We had never, you know, did a cross-country move, and then there's stressors there, and then launching kids and kids getting married and going off to college. And we realized that we saw every transition differently based on our origin, which created stress, which created conflict, because we're rookies.
2: Well, how long have you been married? You're not rookies.
0: 28 years.
2: I mean, but you look great. Don't get me wrong, but 28 years.
0: Yeah,
2: you're kind of moving into the MVP category.
0: Well, I just felt like the first time we tried everything in whatever season we were in, we missed each other a little bit.
2: Let me ask you, yeah, which is good. And, you know, people are hearing the definitions and kind of, okay, that's me, that's my husband, whatever.
0: Yeah.
2: I do feel like there can be some gender application to this. I'm not sure, but I look at the silent marriage. I would have thought that was first, though, but you're saying the intense marriage is first.
0: Right, or maybe they recognize that, and then they grow silent over time.
2: And I think, there's not any one thing. You just don't fall in one bucket and stay there. Mm-hmm. But the silent marriage I kind of see as a husband's domain, because we're little boys. Mm-hmm. I don't know that we truly ever emotionally grow up. So when we are wounded or we're frustrated, we tend to pull out of the battle. Yep. Gabe, was that yours?
1: No, it's true, and I think for men, we want to de-escalate. We don't want to get so angry and puffed up. So we tend to just turn inward. And we don't, you know, it's intimidating when your wife's really great with emotions, understands emotions, can communicate to you the 100 different emotions she's experienced over the last few days. And yet as a husband, I know there was many times I was at a loss of words. I didn't have the same feelings, the same emotions that would lead her to feel disconnected because I couldn't relate. And so I think for a lot of men, this journey towards understanding our feelings, realizing that they're valuable, they're not just soft things that you should avoid or you should press down, but you should learn how to express them. Because when I started to do that, that's when we began to have better conversations. I'm still not an expert the way Rebecca would be. And I think most husbands need to feel comfortable. Like, you're probably never going to be that. But to just spend some time and energy learning how to relate is going to open up a whole new dimension of the relationship instead of going silent. Because when we go silent, what happens is we stop talking. And Rebecca and I have learned this time and time again. If we're not talking, we're not healing.
2: Right.
1: And so a marriage that stops talking, over time, the silence becomes resentment. The resentment becomes contempt. And as we know from Gottman and others, contempt is the marriage killer.
2: Yeah.
1: And so we want to avoid that at all costs by getting the conversation moving again.
2: Yeah, no, I can appreciate that. And I think men, we struggle. You know, a vulnerable example of that, Gene's second brother committed suicide probably 4 years ago.
0: Wow.
2: And it was one where it was heavy. Right?
0: Yeah.
2: Rightfully, understandably.
0: Mm-hmm.
2: But as the months went by, I remember talking to Gene, and my experience in life was losing my mom at 9 and my dad at 11.
0: Yeah.
2: You got to pick yourself up. You got to go, because we can't just sit here. And I was giving her that speech, you know, the husband speech. We got to get up. We got to go. We need to deal with this. And she just looked at me and said, you know, Jim, not everybody's wired like you.
1: Yeah.
2: I'm not wired like you. And you got to choose to sit in this grief with me or just keep moving. And it scared me.
1: Right.
2: It literally was like one of the few times in my life I was fearful. Like, what do I do?
1: Yeah.
2: I didn't know what to do, Gabe.
1: Well, I think as husbands, we do freeze in those moments. We know we're supposed to be feeling something.
2: Right.
1: But like, you're like, is this on? And I remember in a counseling session I was having at one point, having a conversation, the counselor just asked me a simple question about how I was feeling about our marriage and our family. I responded, And he says back to me, Gabe, I feel like I'm talking to an Excel spreadsheet. And I go, well, wait, is that a compliment? I mean, I love Excel spreadsheets. This is how I
2: can do
1: like
2: that.
1: Budget. Yeah, I love like analyzing logic. And he goes, no, this is not a compliment. Like that distance between your head and your heart.
2: Yeah.
1: If we can't work on that to where when Rebecca's expressing

0: need, you can't meet her in that space, then there's going to always be a disconnect. And that really began a journey for me of deciding I'm going to better understand emotions so I can at least start that journey towards better connection with my wife.
1: It's so good, but it can be scary.
0: Mm-hmm. Yeah.
1: But it's so good on the other end of the reward right. of that intimacy.
2: Right.
1: Yeah. Let me ask you go ahead.
2: I was just going to say emotion is energy in motion and it's given to us by God, right? You know, you think of David, God's bestie, a man after his heart. And if David wasn't emotional, I don't know who was, right? Because he lamented before God, he praised, he danced, he rejoiced. And I think there was a fullness because out of the heart, right? He wasn't betraying the heart. And when we suppress emotion, we betray our heart. But the scriptures tell us that out of the heart, the mouth speaks, and it's the wellspring of life. So it's the source of life. And so recognizing that the heart needs to be in tune, right? Like it's part of the soul, the mind, will, and emotions, that it needs to be in tune with the spirit and going, oh, grief. If Jesus was a man of sorrows, well acquainted with grief, then grief and living through grief, you know, he comforts us so we can comfort others. Like this is part of God's design. And so I think part of it is a recovery of that, not in a way that emasculates men, but gives them the fullness of understanding, like there's a wellspring that comes from our recognition of that emotion.
1: There's also a deep honesty with what I see David, you know, as humanity. He seems to be a really straightforward, honest person. And you often have to ask yourself, I have, like, Lord, he made the big errors, and yet you say he has a heart after you.
0: Yeah.
1: How do I reconcile that, Lord?
2: Yes.
0: I know.
1: And I think it's in the space you're saying.
2: Well, he withheld nothing from God.
1: It was all out there.
2: Yeah, and vulnerability is risk, you know? And I think for men and for women, that can be the reason why we don't go there, because maybe we were vulnerable in our past, and we were betrayed or silenced.
1: All the things that create
2: and
1: that.
2: So then that puts that wall up like you. I can understand, like, hey, as a child, I needed to disassociate for survival. But sometimes the skills we learn as children don't serve us as adults.
1: Definitely not.
2: Right? Yeah. So it's coming back to that, like that younger version of yourself and going, how does God want to continue to reveal what he wants to heal even as I become an adult?
1: Yeah. So with the silent marriage, the intense marriage, the avoidant marriage, the anxious marriage, and, you know, I think people need to get a copy of the book to read more about that. We're not going to cover it all right here. But how do we avoid those behaviors so that we have a stronger marriage? Just, you know, kind of the million-dollar question in the first 15 minutes here.
2: Yeah, it's basically what we call notice and name, right? Because there is an emotion behind our triggered reaction. So often we focus on behavior management.
1: Right.
2: We erupt or we're silent and we finally come back together and are like, I'm sorry for how I handled that. But we never go to root cause. Like, why was that so triggering? Why is this topic on money so triggering or sex so triggering or parenting so triggering to me? There's probably, you know, in psychology, that popular phrase says everything hysterical is historical. Hmm. So where has this bumped up against us in the past that has been a trigger that we kind of really respond to? The amygdala goes offline, fight, fight, freeze. All the cortisol is, you know, that stress hormone is surging. It takes 4 hours to leave our system. We've got to get to the root cause. And so what we have encouraged a lot of people to do, when you take 15 minutes apart, you de-escalate, you get with the Lord, God, show me what you want me to know about this. Like, is there more to this topic that just keeps becoming friction for us?
1: Yeah.
2: And then coming back and asking God to just show us places of pain, places of wounding in our past that he wants to heal so that when we talk about parenting, we're in unity. When we talk about money, there's an honoring and a showing of empathy to one another because our origin stories didn't look the same, which does now reflect in why we see things differently.
1: You know, and so much of what you're saying for some people, wow, that sounds like a lot of work.
2: Yeah, that's true.
1: And it is.
2: Yeah.
1: But it's good work.
2: Yeah. It's confession. It's like a rhythm of confession.
1: Right. And the intimacy gained in that is what the goal is, right? That you are one flesh.
0: Yeah. If you have a vision and understand, you know, God gave me Rebecca because she was going to likely be the healing agent embodied.
1: Right.
0: He was going to use to help me grow closer to him, to better understand my story, my blind spots. Instead of seeing her as the enemy, this is what happens. In the fight, we see each other as the enemy versus recognizing if she's curious, which she's been with me. Like, she's asked me better questions than anybody's ever asked me about my childhood, about the story I've lived. which helps reveal to me all kinds of new things with someone with insight that I need to unpack and process and bring to God. And then I can do the same with her.
1: Yeah.
0: I can bring curious questions. And so we invite couples to say, hey, instead of the stalemate, let's re-enter the relationship with curiosity, understanding that what's going on behind the dance is deep pain, deep hurt, and you're the person, you're the one that God can use to help reveal and help see that healed.
1: Yeah. Now, you've written the book, so I get to ask these questions. There's an example of that in the book that you talked about. I think in the area where you allowed busyness and distractions to keep you from connecting with Rebecca.
0: Yeah, I call
1: I could say amen to this. So.
0: Well, I call it the dopamine of distraction. You know,
1: Dopamine of distraction.
0: I like we get that dopamine hit from activity, production. And that was kind of how I've went through my life. My career was just, I stayed busy. I always had something on the calendar, didn't like a lot of time to just sit idle or quiet. And that's what was ultimately tripping me up in our marriage, because I wasn't creating the space for Rebecca and I to have time for those types of intimate conversations. I mean, these conversations do take time. It is work. And many of us just want to avoid it, like I did. So playing golf was way more fun, you know, for 5 hours than sitting with Rebecca and having a deep dialogue about my history growing up and the trauma related to that that I experienced that was impacting us. And so I think as we move into this, especially as men, we want to just take account that we're giving the time necessary to this relationship, that we're saying we're going to prioritize our relationship. And we encourage couples to look at the next year ahead and say, we're going to give this a year of just investment, of higher priority, maybe canceling some other things on the social calendar, and giving ourselves some space to do this kind of work together.
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1: You know, one thing that is helpful is having good friends that can help you in that way. And this fits here. I was going to talk to you about this a little later, but I have a friend, Randy, and, you know, we're just talking about that intimacy and how to develop that emotional intimacy with your wife, because it is a stumbling block for us. Yeah. We can go play golf for 5 hours, come home, and Gene will say to me, "So how's Bob's marriage?" Because they're struggling. And I'll say, yeah, it never came up. Yeah. But he does have a new driver.
2: Yeah. Exactly.
1: Yeah, you know, 5 hours.
2: I'm not sure if that's related.
1: And what's
2: weird
1: is, like, she is dumbfounded. Like, you could be with that guy for 5 hours and his life didn't come up?
0: Right.
1: Yeah. Who wants to talk about that? But that's part of it. So this friend, Randy, he and I were talking about how to deepen that emotional moment. And he said to me, he goes, well, why don't you treat that time with Gene like you would prep for a broadcast. And I went, whoa.
0: Right.
1: Because I spend time, you know, reading a book, looking at questions that are prepared, all the connections of that, I know your story because I've been briefed and read it. And I thought, what a great example for me, at least, in what I do, to have that same intensity.
0: I do that
1: to
0: too,
1: do prep.
0: I will now on my iPhone, I'll put in the notes questions to ask Rebecca when we're having dinner one night. And it feels dumb to do that. Like,
2: I love it.
9: Why do I was going to say,
2: why do I have like, to do that? You prepared for us?
9: But thank you. Lit up when you said that.
0: I know. But I think it's okay. Guys need to feel that permission. Like, hey, when you hear an interesting thought or you're learning or you're listening or reading a book, think about a question you could discuss as a couple. This for Rebecca does enliven the relationship. Yeah. It shows interest into her. You know, the definition some have used of intimacy is into
2: me
0: you see.
9: Yeah.
0: Right. And like, you can only do that through some good conversation.
9: Yeah. That's so, so good. Let me ask you about the list of emotions since we're putting out the list of questions. I mean, list of emotions that we need to be aware of that, we can communicate better. Yeah. What do you think, Rebecca?
2: Well, we take this from Dr. Chip Dodd in his book, The Voice of the Heart, and the 8 primary feelings are hurt, lonely, sad, anger, fear, shame, guilt, and glad. Gabe would have thought that I was an ocean of emotion with 1,000 feelings because right. of all of those 8, they each kind of encapsulate it's kind of like the notes on the scale, the primary notes, or the 4 primary colors. There's so many things that come under that. Like you say, what are you feeling? He's like, I'm frustrated. I'm like, well, that's under anger. But often we don't know what we're feeling. And there were years where I would ask Gabe, I'm like, well, what do you feel? He's like, I don't know. Like, he wouldn't even be able to name one or recognize. He's like, I'm not feeling anything. I'm like, well, you seem kind of frustrated. You seem angry. Yeah. It's like, no, I'm not angry. I'm just frustrated. You know, so it just felt like a little bit of a loop.
9: Yeah.
2: But the emotions are being triggered by something. And again, like we said, if it's something historical, then maybe we've had this fight for a while. Or maybe, you know, I would just give an example for us, like, the feeling of fear, right? You know, the fear, there's an impairment to every emotion, Dr. Chip says, but then there's also a gift. So fear, you know, the impairment is anxiety. It's imagining a future without God in it. Hmm. But the redemption of fear, the scriptures say the fear of the Lord is the beginning of wisdom. So a named and confessed fear to Gabe goes from anxiety that might be ruminating in my head to wisdom on how can we come together around something that you're that's concerning.
9: Yeah.
0: The light came on for me, Jim, when I could start to see these 8 emotions as gifts from God. Because I grew up in a home where crying was off limits. Like, don't do that.
2: Well, he was told it means you're feeling sorry for yourself.
9: Wow.
0: Yeah. And so if you grow up like a lot of people did, I mean, our parents didn't have these emotional health conversations. Right. Most of them didn't.
2: Right.
0: There wasn't a language for this. A lot of our parents were in the silent generation. They just like did their work, provided for the family. And that's how you did it. I think for me to understand emotions are actually a positive that God's given us, even though they might sound negative. Sadness.
9: Right.
0: I don't want to feel sadness. Well, I should feel sadness. I feel sad that my mother passed away recently.
2: Yeah, that's appropriate.
0: Yeah, right. Sadness is
2: that's
0: honoring.
2: Grief.
0: It's honoring the memory of someone.
9: You know, and that's so good. Most of this is the tools to be able to do this, right?
0: Yeah. It's,
9: and what we found, we have something called Hope Restored, which is a 4-day intensive. It can be tailored for different days, et cetera. But the one that is the workhorse is a 4-day intensive. It's like 36 hours of counseling right in a row.
0: Yeah.
9: Sunday night, Monday, Tuesday, Wednesday, Thursday lunch. It has a post 2-year 81% success rate.
2: Amen. Praise God.
9: And about 30% of the couples coming already have divorce papers in hand.
2: Wow.
9: What's so interesting about that and the predictability of it, it's exactly what you guys are saying. Sunday is rough. Monday is rough. Tuesday is rough because all the stuff is coming out.
2: Yeah.
9: Stuff that the couples don't even know about each other. And then Wednesday, the healing starts. Mm-hmm. Thursday, the Holy Spirit just like stamps it. And I think that's why it's got such a high success rate, because you loved each other at one time.
2: Right.
9: And it's undoing the woundedness, the pain that we've inflicted on each other.
2: Right.
9: And learning how to do this in a more healthy way.
0: Yeah.
2: Well, the reason we continue the dysfunctional dance is there's a secondary gain. We get to avoid the pain, right?
9: Yeah.
2: We just get triggered, we repeat. But you're right, if we actually go... We're scared of something that's like you felt, like this feels off limits. This feels like this could be a black hole. We might really lose each other because it's just too painful to go back to.
9: Right.
2: But with God's help, right? He exposes and resurfaces and heals. And that's the only way to move forward.
9: Yeah.
0: And Rebecca and I do retreats. We just came off last week, 6 couples. That was 4 days going deep with them in the midst of their pain. And the thing that happened by the end, like you said, by
2: the
0: last, like... 30% of this, you start to see couples realize, wait, you're not my enemy.
10: Right.
0: And I also am not going to try to make you in my image. Like,
2: right.
0: God's given us two distinct personalities. We that doesn't mean one's right or wrong. We're just different. And the more we can learn to respect the differences and see how God's created a gift in our marriage, then there's hope again.
2: Yeah.
0: And,
2: yeah.
0: And they start to dream again. And they go back to those dating years and those falling in love years. And they start to reimagine, God does have a vision here. And I need to just forgive and move forward with his help, you know, to support.
2: And you're watching the hearts soften. You're watching the tears begin to flow. You're watching, like, unity and prayer just transform within 3 to 4 days.
10: It's so amazing.
2: It's so beautiful.
10: Gabe, in the book, you talked about dropping, I think, your son off at camp.
0: Yeah.
10: And you're in the middle of this emotional kind of review. How did that connect to your marriage with Rebecca? What was the Lord showing you?
0: Well, my counselor had said, look, you're having a hard time having tears because I hadn't cried in a decade. And he said, I want you to pay attention the next time you do have tears. It was a few months later. I'm dropping my son at camp. He's 12 years old, driving away. I am crying for like an hour. I can't stop crying. Well, the signal for me was to go back and go, why is this so traumatic for me? Like, what am I feeling? And it took me back to a really hard time in my story when I was 12. And I hadn't put any of this together until I started to process. But in my origin story, it was at a camp type environment where I had a youth pastor that really created a trauma moment for me. But I realized from that moment on, that's where I started to turn my heart off because I trusted this youth pastor. This was a mentor to me. It was somebody that I had shared more with than I had ever shared, probably with my parents. All of a sudden, I get harmed in that. And so when Rebecca and I were finally able to start processing that, I realized I'm in tears right now because I'm scared for my own son. I'm dropping him off at a camp. It's like, an environment. It's where this trauma happened to me. And it was the tears, though, that led me down the journey to better understand and give weight to the story I'd lived through and the story that I'd really tried to suppress, not talk about, make it go away, keep moving forward. And yet it was what was really locking me up and my inability to connect at the heart level with Rebecca.
3: What an impactful story from Gabe Lyons. And it's pretty inspiring when a couple is willing to push on through, to work through the hard things together, and to really give all of those to the Lord. And Jim, I'm glad we got to hear the first part of the conversation. I'm looking forward to the next part.
10: Well, I'm grateful for Gabe's vulnerability. You know, it's hard for guys to be that vulnerable. It's not an excuse. It just is true. And to hear him search his own heart to find the depth that was required there. Of course, Rebecca, his wife's pulling that out. Come on, Gabe, connect with me. Boy, do I know that feeling with Gene and I. It's same thing. He was describing something that many of us experience, which is how the past tends to show up in the present. And for those of you who are tipping into this, I hope the conversation has helped you understand the conflict in your marriage. And I want to encourage you to listen to the next episode to hear Gabe and Rebecca talk more about developing community and honoring one another. 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
16: I'm meteorologist Mike Cox. It'll be partly to mostly cloudy for this Saturday, with some scattered showers and storms that could be developing pretty much at any time today. We'll have highs around 87 degrees. Tonight, more clouds, more scattered showers and storms, and we'll have a low of 68. Sunday looks about the same. Maybe a little bit better chance of rain and thunderstorms as we go through the day, under cloudy skies for a base condition for the day tomorrow. We'll have highs on Sunday around 86 degrees.
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18: Corrie ten Boom once said, "If you look at the world, you'll be distressed. If you look within, you'll be depressed. 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
19: Hi, I'm Rob West. When money becomes the place we look for peace, security, or identity, financial unrest is never far behind. Today, Elizabeth Brickman joins us to talk about why more money won't solve that unrest and how biblical wisdom can move us toward true peace. And then we'll take your phone calls at 800-525-7000. This is Faith and Finance, biblical wisdom for your financial journey. Well, our guest today is my friend Elizabeth Brickman. She's a certified Kingdom advisor, a longtime financial advisor, and a gifted teacher with a heart for helping people find true peace with their finances. Elizabeth, great to have you on the program.
20: Thanks, Rob. It's great to be here.
19: Elizabeth, we talk a lot about peace when it comes to managing our finances, but as you well know, for many people, money feels like anything but peaceful right now. So let's start there. Why do you think financial life feels so restless for so many?
20: Well, because life runs nonstop these days. Everything is 24/7, and it is very noisy out there.
19: Sure is.
20: We have the constant financial noise of news and markets and social media, and there's steady pressure on us. And here we have a culture that is opposite of what the Bible says. The culture is telling us that more is better, that
19: yes,
20: faster is necessary. And it tells us that comparison is unavoidable. You know, the enemy has a mission statement, and he sometimes does a better job on his mission statement than we do on ours. He targets our peace. He wants to steal, kill, and destroy. And what a great tool for him is fear and uncertainty to keep us anxious and make us be stuck. And then sometimes our own hearts drift toward worry. We kind of forget who we are. We're so busy and rushed and we're tired. So if you're feeling this sense of unrest coming on you, I want people to know they are not alone. Almost everyone wrestles with it at some point or at some level, but there are some things we can do about it.
19: Yeah, that's exactly right. As you were talking, you know, I mentioned Corrie ten Boom at the open, and I remembered another quote that has been attributed to her, and that is, "If the devil can't make you bad, he'll make you busy." I think that speaks a lot to what you're describing. Now, you've not just been a casual observer of this. You, like many of us, have experienced this kind of financial unrest. Tell us about that.
20: Well, I think I was a born worrier. I think I came out of the womb and started worrying about what the nurses were doing around me. I thought it was my nature, you know, that there would be nothing anyone could do to change it. And even after I became a Christian many, many years ago and surrendered to the Lordship of Jesus, I still had an unholy temptation to worry. And if I didn't overcome that, Rob, I don't believe I would have ever had a chance to overcome financial problems. And it sort of came to a head when many years ago, I accidentally fell into a crushing debt. I had talked my dear mother into loaning what was then $90,000 to a trusted friend. I used the word friend in quotes. And to do that, my mother had to mortgage her home. She was a single mom. And this fellow absconded with all the money. Wow. And obviously, I was morally obligated to pay it back. And it was an amount equal, yeah, Rob, to $200,000 in today's dollars.
5: Wow.
20: Now, at the time, I was in a new business, not yet profitable. I was barely surviving, living week to buy groceries. And so I had to pay this back and find a way to survive. And I was having to beat down financial unrest every single day until I could sort out the source of it and learn to trust God with my present and potentially future circumstances. And over time, it did get easier. I made a greater commitment to the Lord that for me, worry would be a sin, that if I could trust him with my soul, I could trust him with money. And then I learned the rhythms of financial rest and how to trust in him on a practical and daily basis. And by the way, I did pay the debt in full.
5: Wow, incredible. Well, I'm so delighted that after this break, you're going to give us some of those practical next steps for us to tackle the financial unrest we may be feeling in our own lives. We're talking with Elizabeth Brickman today. She's got a lot more to come just around the corner. Stay with us. We'll be right back.
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5: True peace begins when we stop trusting money to carry what only God can. 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She's a certified Kingdom advisor, a gifted teacher with a heart for helping people find true peace with their finances. 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Now, Elizabeth, you've served clients for more than 25 years as a financial advisor. You've walked alongside them in their financial lives. I'm curious, what surprised you most about the sources of financial unrest?
20: Well, I was very surprised that financial unrest seems to affect both believers and unbelievers. I always thought once we turn to the Lord, it would automatically shut down. We have to shut it down. It also afflicts people of every financial demographic. You know, I used to think that once you have a certain amount of money or security, it would go away. But financial unrest is not about money. It's about our mindset. And the problem here is that sometimes we feel such shame when we start to feel that unrest that we're frozen into inaction. But we have to understand and be a little gentle with ourselves and realize there are a lot of downward pulls on us right now. First of all, in the culture. So we are in the world, but we're not of the world. We're not of the stressed out, money hungry, buying everything we can get our hands on world. And there's also the downward pull of the enemy we talked about earlier. And he attacks our peace. Why? To freeze us from moving forward with funding God's plans. And then there's the downward pull of our own well-meaning, but very human selves. And here's the problem, Rob. Unrest, if we don't take it apart, it's like a big, ominous cloud of negative confusion.
1: Yeah.
20: But once we identify and confront the thoughts that are triggering unrest, like I had to do back when I owed the equivalent of $200,000, once we know our why, then we can separate spiritual fact from fiction. That's when we can really apply biblical solutions that work. So let me share with you three common culprits that trigger financial unrest.
1: Okay.
20: When we feel overwhelmed, overlooked by God, or overextended.
1: Let's dive into each of those because I think those are really important. So we'll start with feeling overwhelmed. When someone is feeling overwhelmed, Elizabeth, financially speaking, where do they begin?
20: Well, Scripture tells us to know the state of our flocks. And when we have that big cloud of confusion over us, it's like a toothache. You know, if you've had a toothache, it aches, it disturbs, it distracts you from doing anything else. But if you sit down and fearlessly examine the true state of your finances and all those terrible numbers, it's like pulling that tooth. It hurts a lot, but just for a moment. And once we do that, once we know the state of our flocks, then will come relief. Then we can make a plan. And then we can ask God for his mercy and his favor so we can move forward. And the thing is, once we've done that, we're then equipped with concrete numbers instead of sort of mysterious, anxiety-ridden guesses. It's good to know, Rob, that this is a hard thing to do, but the Lord will be with you when you do it, when you take this step, because he's not a God of disorder, but of peace. Yes. And once everything is laid out, we can establish rhythms and habits about how to handle money. I write a lot about routines and habits in the two books that you described, because habits do the work of decision-making. And then we don't have to. It's kind of like brushing your teeth. No thought is required. So if we're tired or discouraged or tempted, by habit, we're giving and we're saving out of every paycheck, every time. And we develop a restful kind of a rhythm that takes a lot of anxiety out.
1: Boy, that is so well said. I've talked to so many people, so many listeners who just got frustrated. They got overwhelmed. They just started not even opening the bills any longer. And I think you're right. Getting clarity on where you're at so that you face reality, you can make a plan, you can invite God in is so key. Let's move to the second idea that you mentioned, and that is feeling overlooked. Perhaps we feel overlooked financially by God. Talk to us about that and how we can respond in a healthy way.
20: Well, it's a very sad thing to feel overlooked by God and feel spiritual discouragement, and we cannot stay in that space. And there are three principles that can help us get out of that. And the first is to know what God teaches about how to grow money. You know, there are all of these secular books out there and people all over the place trying to tell us all these techniques, but the Lord tells us how to work and save and give. God teaches that we are to grow money little by little. So all of this get rich quick stuff is not of God. He's a get rich slow kind of God.
1: Sure.
20: For example, the Lord does not endorse gambling. Another principle is to know how wealth-blessed Christians really handle money, which is not like the overindulgence you see on television. They're careful. Christians are careful. We're never allowed to be extravagant or wasteful, no matter how much we have. And we also need to understand God's timing. We can become frantic trying to accomplish too much too quickly. And then we make reckless decisions because we think we're running out of time. God is the author of time. Calendars mean nothing to him. Sometimes also the valley of our delay is actually a sacred space. It's a place of financial apprenticeship to learn his ways and his will about money. I tell you, being poor for a time can teach and prepare you how to handle godly wealth.
1: Wow, that is so good. I want to quickly get to the third trigger, and that is feeling overextended. Elizabeth, we've got just about 45 seconds left. What does that look like, and how do we begin to find our way out of it?
20: If we're overextended, meaning that we are in debt, I sympathize. I've been there. Debt is a slave master that will squeeze the joy out of life. And if that's a situation, we need a rested mindset even more so that we can keep a cool head and get on board with getting out of debt. And God promises that when we humble ourselves, he will lift us up. And that may mean living a little more humbly for a while than you'd like, but you can do it. And imagine the exhilaration you will feel when debt-free.
1: Oh, so good. Elizabeth, this has been so helpful and a great reminder that true peace begins when we stop asking money to carry what only God can. Thanks for your time today.
20: It's been a pleasure.
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1: 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Let's go to Texas. Hi, Philip. Go ahead.
8: Yes, sir. I've got a question for you, Rob. I had purchased a home computer from a rent-to-own place, and that was right before COVID got big, and then work slowed down, and of course couldn't make the payments and everything. I had boxed the computer up. I tried to take it back to them, and they said, well, either way, it's going to count towards the repo. Just keep it. And so fast forward now, and now I'm getting a collection letter. The company has gone bankrupt. I'm getting letters from a different company, like a collection agency, saying that they'd offer me a discounted deal as far as, like, you know, to call it good. I don't have the money quite yet as far as I would like to take that offer and everything, but I don't have the money together quite yet. So my questions are, I mean, like, if I don't pay it within the time limit that they're saying, what are the legal actions that they can take against me?
1: Good question. So in terms of this discounted payoff, the settlement, if you can afford it, I would say take it. That's going to resolve the debt. That's going to stop collection activity. It's going to avoid potential legal action. There are, though, a couple of important steps first. Number one is you would want to get the agreement in writing. So it should clearly say the amount satisfies the debt in full. You need to see that language on there. And then you want to ask how it's going to be reported. It'd be best if they would report it to the Bureau paid in full. A second option, which is more common, and it's, you know, not as good as the first, but it's what often happens, is it would show that it's settled in full or, quote, settled for less than the full balance. In terms of how that would impact your credit report, the collection account is, if it's being reported to the report, it's already hurting your score. So after the settlement, again, it would likely show settled. That's better than being unpaid, but it's not as good as paid in full. But that's okay, because it's probably already hurt your credit. And the fact that you have got that balance now to zero, even though it wasn't paid in full, it was settled, that's okay. You can increase that score over time as you just become an on-time payer moving forward. I would say the other thing that you may get caught with, I don't want it to catch you by surprise, is a 1099-C for a cancellation of debt. That could be considered taxable income. So just know that that might be coming. I mean, if you settled a $3,000 balance for $2,000 and $1,000 is forgiven, you may have an extra $1,000, that you're not counting on that could be taxable. So just be aware of that. First of all, does all that make sense?
8: Yes, it does. Okay. Is this something that they can take me to jail over or anything like that? No,
1: I mean, this is pretty minimal. So what can happen? Well, I'm not an attorney. You'd always want to get legal advice. But, you know, number one is late fees and interest. So mispayments or non-payment means added fees and a growing balance. Collections means it gets to a collection agency. So you're going to get calls and letters, and then credit report damage. You can get sued. So typically it requires a balance higher than this. But if they decided to sue, then if they win, they get a judgment. And a judgment could involve a garnishment of wages. That depends on your state. They could levy bank accounts. They could place a lien on a property. You can't be arrested for unpaid consumer debt. They have to follow the Debt Collection Practices Act. And each state has a time limit to sue for debts. But it's always better to get this cleaned up just so it's not continuing to sit there on your credit report, and you just want to honor

0: this cleaned up just so it's not continuing to sit there on your credit report. And you just want to, when you need care, but you have freedom to choose almost any doctor. So who is that best for? Well, it's best for somebody who's wanting predictability and flexibility. You are concerned about future health needs. Maybe you have more health challenges and you're willing to pay a little bit more, and it can fit into your budget, and that's going to result in peace of mind. So I want you to think in terms of total costs, not just premiums. And this is where people can make some mistakes. So you ask, you know, what is the max out of pocket on a Medicare Advantage plan? Well, that could be $5,000 to $9,000 a year, you know, if something serious happened. So a cheaper monthly plan could become more expensive in a poor health year. And so it really comes down to your specific situation. I mean, if you're on a fixed income with Social Security and a pension, and you know that you're about to be in that critical enrollment window, I think the key questions are, do you have ongoing health conditions or medications? Do you want freedom to choose your own doctors and hospitals? And can you comfortably afford higher monthly premiums? And that really should be the driver, ultimately, of this decision. Does that make sense?
1: It makes perfect sense. I appreciate that.
0: Okay, you're welcome. Listen, I think as you go into it with that idea in mind, you know, that can help inform you. And listen, if your budget is tight, a Medicare Advantage can work well. But if you can afford it, the Medigap plus the Part D often provides more long-term security and peace of mind. So hopefully that gives you a few things to think about, Kathy. Thanks for being on the broadcast today. Lord bless you. Well, folks, thanks for being along with us today. A big thanks to my team today. We're grateful for Sandy and Jim and Devin. Couldn't do it without them. Have a wonderful weekend, and we'll see you next week. Lord bless you. Bye-bye.
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2: Titus chapter 1 and verse 6. Today we come to a place in the scripture that is incredibly challenging and convicting. I think you will be surprised by how hard-hitting this verse is. I will be saying some things today that not all Christians like to hear. I will be saying some things that do not tend to make a preacher popular. The reason I will say those things is because it is what this verse says. And I want to especially ask you to remember, as we begin, that that is what this situation is about: hearing from the Word of God. And I think it would be good for all of us at this starting point to take a moment to check our hearts, to make sure that we really are committed to living God's way, and to make sure that we really are willing to abide by biblical instruction, even if it means facing up to and dealing with some of the failures and mistakes of our past. That is not an easy thing to do, but it's a good thing to do. And when we do have open minds and open hearts to deal with things that God points out about our lives, when we do that, well, it spares us and it spares our loved ones from future mistakes and future failures. One of the things that we were reminded of last week from Titus 1:4 is that God is a God of grace and mercy and peace. God is a God who wants to bless His people. And when we let His Word speak to us as it should, we enter into that blessing. So as hard-hitting, as firm, as unyielding as the text is today in what it tells us, its intent is to help us as Christians, to help our families, and to help our churches find blessing. The title of the message is What Godliness Looks Like, Part 1, from verse 6, If any be blameless, the husband of one wife, having faithful children, not accused of riot or unruly. And it's important to notice that the children are those who are not to be accused of riot or unruly. Keep your Bibles open. We will work through the verse piece by piece and bit by bit. How does a woman know if she's beautiful? If she's a member of the Karo tribe in Ethiopia, she knows by the scars on her stomach. From the time she is a little girl, cuts are made on her midsection that leave jagged marks. It's important that she has many of these jagged marks, for without them, it is highly unlikely she will ever get married or have children. In her world, a stomach covered with scars is what gets men to be interested in you. Then again, for women in the Kayan tribe, located near the northwest border of Thailand, along the edge of what often was referred

is how many brass rings you can stack up around your neck. So when a girl is as young as 5 years old, they put heavy rings on her that pressure the shoulders, clavicles, and chest downwards. So she has this extended neck, sort of looks like a giraffe. In fact, sometimes it's referred to as a giraffe neck. In their society, I guess the more a woman makes a man think of a giraffe, the more appealing she will be. Then there was ancient China. In ancient China, they looked the other direction. Rather than the neck, they were interested in the feet. There was the horrendous practice of binding and even breaking the feet of young women and girls to keep them as small as possible. This was very painful. It made it hard for them to walk, but in their opinion, it added much to their beauty. As far as they were concerned, the smaller the foot, the more attractive the woman. Then there are the Amazonian tribes who believe beauty is found in having a huge lower lip. You probably have seen pictures of this. They cut behind the lower lip and keep stretching it out farther and farther. Eventually, they stretch it out so far they can put a wooden plate in there of several inches in diameter, makes the lower lip look like a platypus or the bill on a platypus. They think it's comely. In other countries, there are yet other strange things they do to indicate beauty. In Bali, there are those who think sharp teeth is the thing to have. There are women who actually file their teeth to sharp points to make themselves more attractive. In the Maori tribe of New Zealand, there are those who believe that beauty is found in having a complicated blue tattoo all over your face. In Korea, a mark of beauty is big, round eyes. This is such a desired thing that it's very common for women to get surgery that cuts their eyelids back, that makes their eyes look bigger and larger, and of course, then they are better looking in their way of thinking. In several Asian countries, a sign of beauty is pale skin. They are as interested in being pale as we are interested in being tan. And rather than buying tanning creams, they buy bleaching creams to make themselves look as white as possible. And finally, I will mention the countries of Mauritania and Nigeria. In their point of view, big is beautiful. And the practice is forbidden by the government, but there are a number of people who still practice it, and that is they put young girls in rooms where they cannot move around to get much exercise, and then feed them 16,000 calories a day. Not 1,600, 16,000 calories a day. In their perspective, the larger the lady, the more likely to attract a man. They're as interested in being thick as we are interested in being thin. Now, I suppose all of this bears out the axiom, beauty is in the eyes of the beholder. We're not here to discuss physical beauty. We're here to discuss spiritual beauty. Spiritual beauty in the sense of living a Christ-like life. We are working to answer the question, what does godliness look like? How does a person know if he or she is godly? And we are learning that unlike physical beauty, spiritual beauty is not subject to cultural interpretation. And godliness is not something that exists in the eyes of the beholder, but rather it has been specified and identified in a manner that applies to all people everywhere. A godly person in the USA will be just like a godly person in China. We may not eat the same things, we may not look the same way, we may not speak the same language, but when it comes to attitudes, when it comes to character, when it comes to convictions about how people are supposed to be treated, it will be the same. A godly person in Australia is like a godly person in India. A godly person in Russia is just like a godly person on the island of Crete. And that brings us back to this book of Titus.
Last week, from the first five verses, we saw the author of the

0: book is the Apostle Paul. We saw the recipient of the book is a man named Titus. We saw that Titus had been left on the island of Crete to help those who had been converted to faith in Jesus Christ progress in the development of godly lives. And we saw that the first thing that Titus was to do as he helped people work toward this goal of becoming godly was put qualified men into positions of leadership. The inexperienced Christians on the island of Crete needed leaders that would help them develop in the ways of the Lord. And as this subject was brought up, it was immediately made clear to Titus that those who would be leaders had to be spiritually mature individuals. It's a simple and obvious concept. And that is, if the churches on Crete were to be characterized by godliness, they had to have leaders who already were experiencing godliness. And this raised the issue. Well, how do you know if somebody is godly? I mean, it's one thing to say, how do you know somebody's beautiful, and listen to the different ways people think about that, but how do you know if somebody is spiritually mature enough to be a leader in the church? What sort of things do you look for? Well, starting with verse 6, we are given an exacting and detailed answer. We're about to move into studying the answer to that question, but first, there's one thing that must be clear in our minds. Please listen very carefully. Titus 1, starting with verse 6, the verses are not describing a leader. Rather, they are describing someone who is qualified to be a leader. And that is a critical distinction. These verses are not saying, if you're going to be a leader in the church, you need to worry about this stuff, but if you don't plan on being a leader, you can skip over it. It's not that at all. But rather, it's saying, here's how you know if a person is walking with God. Do you want to walk with God? Well, I assume we all do. If we want to be those who walk with God, we should be just as concerned about this as those who are the leaders. So we're saying it's mandatory for a leader to measure up to these requirements because he is to have found what others are seeking. But the kind of life the leader is to have is the kind of life all of us should want to have. So it's a layered lesson. On the surface, here's what a leader must be. Beyond the surface, here's what all of us should work at becoming. And with that in mind, we start working through the list. We're going to look at three characteristics today. The first is this: blameless. If you're taking notes, write it down as number one. Titus 1:6 says, if any be blameless. In the early 1990s, the country singer Garth Brooks hit the chart with a song called Shameless. And in that song, he was singing about the fact that he was nuts about a certain woman. And he loved her so much, he was willing to do anything she would ask him to do. He was saying, when it comes to you, honey, I'm shameless. You ask it, I'll do it. Well, I think many Christians can understand how Garth Brooks can sing about being shameless. But I also think there are many Christians who not only do not understand, but beyond that would say, I don't think it's possible for a believer to be blameless. In fact, this is a reason why some people think these characteristics are just ideals to seek, but we don't really have to worry if anyone measures up. Because the very first thing on the list here in their mind is something nobody can accomplish. Because they incorrectly assume that this means somebody who never makes a mistake. My wife used to have a t-shirt that had on the front of it a dancing Snoopy dog. Looked so happy. And beneath the picture of the dog was a script that it looked like he had written himself. And the script said, it's hard to be perfect. The problem was he had misspelled perfect. P-E-R-F-E-K-T rather than C-T. So the message of the shirt was, he was happy as a lark thinking he was perfect, but his perfection was not perfection. In my office, I have a little sign on the wall that says, some people never admit their faults. I would admit mine, if I had any. And of course, it's meant to be funny. It's ridiculous for somebody to claim he has no shortcomings. shortcomings, no problems, no failings. So what we're trying to say here is blameless is not about the fact that somebody somehow never makes a mistake and has never had a failure. If that was the case, nobody would be qualified apart from our Lord. But that's not what it means. What it means is above reproach. And the very simple way to understand it is this. This is not somebody who gets blamed for stuff. If he's somebody and they blame him for this and they blame him for that and they blame him for the other thing, then he's not qualified to be a leader in the church. But rather, he is to be someone that is not criticized on the basis of his character. He's to be the kind of person about whom no one has anything bad to say. And it is possible to be that kind of person. He has a good reputation. He's trusted. He is known as an individual who keeps his word and practices what he preaches. If he shakes hands with you on a business deal, that handshake is as good with this guy as a contract written up by multiple lawyers in another situation. Probably a lot better than that. The whole idea is he's the kind of man who holds up his end of the deal and everybody in town knows it. Everybody in the church in particular knows it. Now, this doesn't mean he won't have critics. Our Lord Jesus Christ was faultless. He was perfect. But he had critics. In fact, he was crucified. So a man who represents Jesus Christ may have some enemies. He may have some critics. But here's the important thing. He will be opposed on the basis of his position, not his disposition. Right now, there's a young man, a Christian young man, who's getting a lot of attention in our country. His name is Tim Tebow, quarterback for the Denver Broncos. Tim is a devout Christian who is outspoken about his faith. Recently, I saw a blog on the internet where someone said, Tim Tebow is a terrible person whom no one should date because he does not believe a woman has a right to abort her unborn baby. This person was vehemently anti-Tim Tebow simply because he's voiced his conviction about abortion. Well, as far as the text is concerned, that's okay. If somebody doesn't like the Christian because of a stand he takes, that's all right. Now, if he's an unscrupulous businessman, that's not all right. If somebody has a problem with what the Christian believes and maybe even tries to blame him for a belief, that's okay. That's what happens when you follow the Lord. But if instead they've got a problem because he's self-centered and unthinking and unkind and causing problems, that's a whole different situation. So the idea is, here is a man whose attitudes and actions are above reproach. He conducts himself with honesty and wisdom and consistency that validates his faith. People may not always like the things that he says, but they cannot find fault with how he lives. That's the kind of person who must be a leader in the church. It's the kind of person we should all work at becoming. We want to be the kind of people about whom no one can legitimately speak ill or discredit us. Very important, but not too hard to understand. So we come to number two, the husband of one wife. This is the most controversial requirement on the list. Christians have argued about this for years. There are those who say this means a man who is divorced can never be a leader in the church. There are others who say this means a man who is a widower and then has gone on to remarry can never be a leader in the church. There are those who say this has to do with polygamy. It means a man literally cannot have more than one wife at the same time. You might question his wisdom in trying to do that. But anyway, there are people who say that's what it's about. Well, in spite of the controversy, I'm going to speak very plainly about it because this phrase is not difficult to understand. Confusion over the meaning does not exist because the words are complicated, the language is direct, the language is plain. The primary reason people get confused about this saying is rather than coming to the text with an open open mind, they insist on coming to the text with their preconceived ideas, their bias, and their prejudice. So let me lay it on the line directly. The text is not about divorce. The text is not about a widower who has remarried. The text does apply to polygamy, but most scholars say polygamy was not a problem on the island of Crete, so the word was not given to Titus with that in mind. So, rather than making an interpretation on the basis of historical or cultural circumstance, we need to take the words for directly what they say, and to do that, we must notice the focus of the saying here is on the present. It does not say, man who has only been the husband of one wife. Only been is not there. It does not say, man who has only had one wife. Only had is not there. It says, the husband of one wife. So to get the meaning, get the tense. It's not about the past, it's about the present. The Greek text that is translated at this point indicates a man who is devoted to his wife, and the Greek text could literally be rendered a one-woman man. That's who we're talking about here. The concern is not what did he used to be or to whom did he used to be married. The concern and intent of the words is, what kind of a man is he now? Refer to another thing relating to music. The Flamingos came out with a song a long time ago with great lyrics. It's actually one of my favorite songs. Part of the lyric is this: my love must be a blind love. I can't see anyone but you. Are the stars out tonight? Is it cloudy or bright? I only have eyes for you. Maybe millions of people go by, but they all fade or disappear from view. I only have eyes for you. A godly husband only has eyes for his wife. That's what this is about. He is not a flirt. He is not a player. He is not a womanizer. He certainly is not an adulterer. He unquestionably and deeply is devoted to only one woman on the planet, and that only one woman is the one to whom he is married. Now, one of the things that amazes me about how some have misinterpreted this to apply to divorce is the double standard they bring to bear. They're willing to let a man who in the past slept around with a lot of women become a leader in the church because although he was a fornicator, he was never divorced. Then they turn around and say that a man who was true to his wife until she divorced him, and a man who has always been pure in his relationships with women, he can't be a leader because he once was divorced. It's as if they're saying, too bad you weren't just an immoral jerk. If that's all you were, you could have been a leader today. But instead, because you had one bad marriage or a bad experience with a woman, you're disqualified forever. Doesn't make any sense. Now let me say this, even if it doesn't make sense to me, if it's what the Bible teaches, I would teach it, I would believe it, I would abide by it, whether or not it sets with my reason. But what we're saying here is this is not what the Bible teaches. This is not the meaning of the text. Look at it again. The emphasis is not on ancient history. The emphasis is on the character of the man. And I will say again that inconsistencies of people who misapply this verse baffle and bewilder me. There have been groups of people who have allowed men who have had affairs to go on to be leaders of the church, and they've even allowed pastors who've had affairs, sometimes while in the ministry, they've allowed them to remain in the ministry because it was an affair, but not a divorce. As if they're saying affairs are forgivable, but divorce is not. Not only is that kind of thing not what the Bible teaches, but it flies in the face of the force of this text. The message here is if he's the kind of man who would have an affair, whether he's divorced or not, he has no business being a leader in the church, period. There's been so much controversy about this, and again, it's just because people make up their minds before they let the Bible speak. Because divorce is a concern as this relates, I want to say a bit more about it. How does divorce affect a person's qualifications to lead? Can a man who is divorced be a leader in the church? Well, the answer to that is not found in this part of the verse. It's found in the first part. You consider it under the matter of blameless. And the question is, how does his past affect his reputation now? Did this thing that happened long ago, or does this thing impact his present integrity and credibility? If the marriage was broken many years ago, and since then, again and again, he has proven himself to be an honorable man, then what happened before may be no hindrance whatsoever to his life in the present. It may be buried and gone and totally a non-issue. But on the other hand, if there are still questions about his conduct, if there's bitterness and distrust relating to the breakup of the marriage, then he's not qualified to lead, but he's not qualified not because he's divorced, he's not qualified because he's not blameless. You see that? So again, to make sure it's clear, the tense is crucial. It's not about the past. It's about now.
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Hello, everybody. I'm Greg Patton in the New America. Until people can comprehend the true nature of man, that being that we're not good but have depraved hearts, Jeremiah 17:9. Yeah, our heart is deceitful. 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I'm Greg Patton. 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
1: 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Jesus didn't sugarcoat the hard truth, telling us that in this world we would have trouble. 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
2: And welcome to the weekend edition of Turning Point from a Cave. Today, we learn our lesson, the story of David. And as is often the case, his psalm begins with a sigh and it ends with a song. He begins in trouble and he ends in triumph. A Prayer from a Cave, Psalm 142, one of my favorite portions of the Old Testament, right here on the weekend edition of Turning Point.
3: The life of David is a great encouragement to all of us because he mirrors to a great extent many of the expressions and feelings of our own hearts. As you know, David is a man of great faith and a man of great vision. But he's also a man who struggles on occasion with the gap between his belief and his behavior. Psalm 142 is one of three psalms that David probably wrote from the cave experience. Psalm 142, Psalm 57, and perhaps even Psalm 34. We have called these psalms Miktim or Mikkel psalms. The word is the word that you will find in the superscription over the psalm, and it means a teaching psalm. Psalm 142 is the last of the teaching psalms. There are 14 of them altogether. In fact, David wrote 8 psalms while he was on the run. And these 3 that we're going to look briefly at today were written by David while he was running from Saul and hiding out in a cave. Now, in 1 Samuel 22 and verse 1, we are told that David is in the cave of Adullam. The Bible says in 1 Samuel 22 that David departed and escaped to the cave of Adullam. And when his brethren and all his father's house heard it, they went down there to him. And everyone who was in distress, and everyone who was in debt, and everyone who was discontented gathered themselves unto him, and he became captain over them. And there were with him about 400 men. Now, most scholars believe that Saul had levied a heavy tax upon the inhabitants of Israel, and many of these people who were in debt and discontented and distressed were victims of the high taxation and were struggling for their very existence. They were friends of David from the past, and when they heard David was in exile hiding out in the cave, they decided to go join him. It should be evident to all of us at once that this was not your one-man cave. The cave of Adullam is still in existence today, and if you were to go and visit it, you would discover that the mouth of the cave is some 20 feet wide, and the height of the cave is some 40 feet, a place quite large enough for 400 people together. It is also interesting to discover that when the word got out of these 400 men who had gathered to David in the cave of Adullam, that they began to grow in number, for when you come to the 23rd chapter of 1 Samuel and verse 13, you will learn that this number has now grown to 600 men. And no doubt all of them are still described by these words, distressed, debtors, discontent. What a group. What a wonderful bunch of people to have come and minister to you when you're down. What a group. Renegades, rebels. And they have all come there because David is there. Now David has become their leader. And so if you have your Bibles open to the Psalms in Psalm 142, we need to look at what's going on in the mind of David as he experiences this cave experience. Some of you may say to me, Pastor, what do I care about what goes on in a man's heart when he's in a cave? And perhaps you have forgotten that all of us have our caves, every one of us. For some of us, it is the cave of physical distress and infirmity. For others, it's the cave of financial reverse and discouragement. For still others, it's the cave of family distress and upheaval and rebellion. I don't know what the cave is for you, but everyone has them. Everyone moves in the direction of the cave on occasion. We cannot escape them. There are moments when we are down under all of the pressures of life and we seek for refuge. I cannot help believe that David went to that cave to be alone. He wanted to get away from everybody. And the next thing he knows, he's surrounded by all of these wonderful counselors that have come to be a part of his life. And because David is a poetic fellow, he tells us what he feels.

course, David is a poetic fellow. He tells us what he feels. I have a poet in my family. When she writes me letters, they are so rich with color and beauty, and I know everything that's going on in her heart. She's the most descriptive of all the Jeremiahs. I don't have to doubt about what she feels because she puts it down in writing, and she does it beautifully, and that's the poetic genius of David. You know, if it had been me, I would have just said in a little subscription, you know, life in the cave is the pits, and let it go at that. David put down in writing everything he felt, what he was going through, what it was like, what his emotions were, and I'm glad he did because it helps me comprehend what was going through his heart at the time. It also helps me to see how he dealt with it. In the 142nd Psalm, David talks about the condition of his soul during this period of time. He was, first of all, disoriented. Notice what it says in your Bible in verse 3. When my spirit was overwhelmed within me. Do you know what that means? The Hebrew of that particular phrase, it literally says, in the muffling of my spirit upon me. David felt like some fierce flood had rushed down upon him. He can barely stand up against the might of it. He's overwhelmed. He's disoriented. When my way and my spirit is so wrapped in trouble and gloom, so muffled with woe, my powers of judgment are baffled. Literally, that's what it means. He's disoriented. Have you ever gone through disorientation? I don't know exactly what it's like at its total depth, but it's something like coming home from a trip and seeing your desk piled high with papers. And walking in and sitting down and looking at them all and sort of feeling like, there's too much. There's no way. I know I should start this. I don't know where to start, so I don't think I will. So you just sit there and look at them. Only David's disorientation is at a much deeper level. He's so cumbered with problems and difficulties. He's being chased by the king of Israel with the army of Israel. Now he's got all these sorry people around him that he doesn't really want, but that have come down to be a part of him, and he ends up being their leader. He's got all these personal problems, probably overrun with guilt because of the death of Ahimelech's family. And he says, I'm just disoriented. Have you ever been there? Have you ever gone through that part of the cave? David said when he continued to think about his situation, he went through a period of total desertion, feeling as if he was all alone. This is probably the saddest verse in the Psalms. Look at the fourth verse. He said, I looked on my right hand, and behold, there was no man that would know me. Refuge failed me. No man cared for my soul. Now, wait a minute, David. There are 400 people and more coming every day. What do you mean nobody's around? How can you be surrounded by people and be alone? David said, I looked on my right hand. Who am I going to talk to? I looked on my left hand, and they don't understand. You know what he said? There's not one person in this whole group that cares for my soul. I don't know what there is about a problem, but problems have a tendency to isolate us from others. We build a shell around ourselves and sometimes to our own undoing. We believe that we are unique in that situation. So who can we tell and who will understand? And the more we think on it, the more certain we are that there's not a person in the world who would ever totally understand what we're going through. So though we're surrounded by people, we feel very much alone. I can think back on some problems that I've experienced as a father, as a pastor, when I would deeply desire to have talked to somebody but just didn't know how to go about it, wondering if anybody would really understand. He's totally abandoned, he's hunted by Saul, and he feels alone. And then, because of all of this, David gets depressed. In the sixth verse is the best description for depression I have ever found in the Bible. It's exactly what the word means. He said, I am brought very low. What is depression? Well, if you make a depression in something, you press in on it and you leave an indentation. When the soul is depressed, when your spirit is depressed, when you are emotionally depressed, it is a low point in your emotional cycle and you get very low. David said he had gone through depression. I don't know if I've ever been depressed. I'm not easily depressed, not really easily discouraged, but I've probably been close enough to it to know that I don't want to be. And I've counseled with people who have suffered with chronic depression, and I know that it is a very, very heavy burden to bear. It is what is causing hundreds and

0: thousands of high school young people, teenagers, to end their lives because they see no hope or any reason to go on because of family problems or because of total despair over the future of their own lives because of a lack of purpose and concern for spiritual truth. They look around at a world, and to them it's not worth fighting, and they get so depressed that finally they despair of their own lives and they're killing themselves by the dozens. David was depressed. All of his hope and all of his joy is gone. The thoughts of his problems have turned inward, and now they're no longer out here. Now they're in here. It's no longer Saul is chasing me. It's no longer the 400 men are surrounding me. All of that has somehow come into his spirit, and it resides within his own emotions. He may not even be aware that anybody else is around. He is so down and depressed and discouraged. Sometimes we think depression is sin, and there are occasions perhaps when it is, but as I've read the history of the great preachers, I've been overwhelmed to discover how many of them had great, great difficulty with depression. Charles Haddon Spurgeon, the great English preacher, would oftentimes get so depressed that he would have to take 2 to 3 months off from his ministry and go to the French Riviera just to be by himself and not even think about anybody or talk about anybody till he finally came out of it. Elijah was depressed, remember, after his great mountaintop experience. Jonah was depressed after he was confronted by God in his disbelief of God's will. I could name others in the Bible. Moses was depressed. Many of God's people have been depressed. David's depressed. And because of that, he has given up. He's just given up. He's in the midst of this situation. He doesn't see any way out. He doesn't see any hope. And so in verse 6, he just kind of looks at the problem and he says, "My persecutors are stronger than I am." You see what David has done now? I want you to listen carefully. He's added up the score. He's put everything down over on this side of the ledger. He's looked at all of his problems, and you can just see him mentally listening them. He's got all these people, and he's got Saul, and he's got this problem, and he's got his guilt over what's happened, and he's the king elect, but it isn't going to happen that way. And he lists all these things down over, and he looks at him, he said, "Listen, there's no hope. When I look at everything that's wrong in my life, every problem I have, I've totaled it up, and I'm telling you, I'm going to lose." So he describes his experience in the last verse as being in prison. Now, wait a minute, David, you're not in prison, you're in a cave. Yes, I know, but sometimes your caves become your prisons, don't they? Sometimes the problems you go through literally incarcerate you in the midst of them, and you can't get out, and there's no way to look, and you don't know what to do. And David is right there in his life. This is his low point, and he's telling us what it's like. He's telling us honestly what he feels. And we can identify with it because we've walked with him through all these experiences. David is a man after God's own heart. And so when he thinks about Ahimelech the priest and that whole family being annihilated because of his rebellion, David's just so overwhelmed with it all. And if we read the psalm, we sure identify, don't we? Some of you here today have been right where David was, and some of you are there right now. You may think I've been reading your mail. You may think I've been listening to your conversations because I've just described what's happening with you. But folks, I don't want to leave you there. The thing that's so great about this psalm is David kind of works his way through it. I want to just show you the beginning and the end of the psalm, and then I want to take you through the steps in between. Verse 1, "I cried unto the Lord." Verse 7, "Thou shalt deal bountifully with me." How did David get from the depths of depression to the confidence that he shows in the last verse? Well, at the risk of being very simplistic, let's just watch carefully the steps he walked through. And these are steps which we too can experience. First of all, he verbalized what was going on in his life. "I have come to this psalm often and read it often because it reminds me of all the things I don't like to do when I have problems." And I'm reminded that David was a man of God who followed these principles in his own life and shows us the way that we should go when we have difficulty. If you will look through the psalm, you will notice it over and over again. Verse 1, I cried unto the Lord. Verse 2, I poured out my complaint. Verse 5, I cried unto thee. Verse 6, attend unto my cry. What is David doing? He's telling God what's going on. You say, doesn't God know? Oh, yes, he knows. Why is it so hard for us to do that? Why do we struggle? Some of you have a problem that's overwhelming to you. It's bigger than you can bear, but you cannot bring yourself to tell anybody what's happening, and you haven't even told God. Before God, we speak our minds fully and name the problems and the people that plague us. Why do we do that? First of all, I do it because the best friend I have in the universe is the God of heaven. He knows, and I can say to him anything that's in my heart. Isn't that what a true friend is? A true friend is somebody to whom you can go, pour out your heart, and say everything that you want to say. And as one writer has said, they will keep the wheat and blow the chaff away. Do you have anybody that you can get in the car with and lock the door, roll up the windows, and drive off? And when you get to one of those overlooks, you pull the car off and you turn and you vent. And you say, I want to tell you what is going on in my life. Here's what I feel. And you can scream if you want to. And holler. And cry. That's what God is for us. You say, Pastor, that doesn't sound very spiritual. But I want to tell you something. You can't get to verse 7 if you don't walk through that step. Until you get to the place where you can tell God what you feel, as honestly as you know how to say it. And I'm not talking about chronic complaining or negative begging of God. I'm simply saying, oftentimes we don't come to God with our problem. We don't cry out to God from the cave. One of my favorite people has always been Joseph Bailey. Joe Bailey, for years, wrote a column for Eternity Magazine. He's written many books, some of them on the family. Joe Bailey suffered a great deal in his life. He lost 3 of his children through terrible, tragic accidents. And he wrote a book called A View from the Hearse, describing what he went through in his pain. But he was such a great writer because he just put down on paper the way it was. And he's got a book called The Psalms of My Life, things that he wrote while he was walking through life. And one particular psalm he wrote while he was traveling across the country on a speaking and writing tour. He was all by himself, and these are his words. Listen carefully. I'm alone, Lord, all alone. 1,000 miles from home. There's no one here who knows my name except the clerk, and he spelled it wrong. No one to eat dinner with. No one to laugh at my jokes. Listen to my gripes, be happy with me about what happened today and say that's great. No one cares. There's just this lousy bed and slush in the street outside and between the buildings. I feel sorry for myself and I've plenty of reason to. Maybe I ought to say I'm on top of it. Praise the Lord. Things are great, but they're not. Tonight, it's all gray slush. Not much of a psalm, but surely a good way to express what the man felt. He verbalized what was happening in his heart. Do you do that? Have you listened to your prayers lately? Some of you are hurting so desperately today. I know some of your hurts. When was the last time you closed the door, locked it, got on your knees, and just told God what you were feeling? Some of you feel abandoned by him. Some of you think God has forgotten about you. You've gone through so many difficult things that you wonder if God really cares. Have you told him? That's where it starts. That's how it begins. I want you to notice the second thing that he does is he kind of visualizes this whole thing before God. Verse 2, he says, I poured out my complaint before him. I showed before him my trouble. That's a very important verse. Here's his trouble in this little book. And David says he goes before God and he just turns the book around and he says, here, God, here it is. This is what's wrong. Look at it. Will you look at it? But the key to the verse is that he did it before God. And in the picture, if you can see it, are David's troubles laid out. And in the picture is God. One of the dangers we have in our praying is we rush quickly into our supplication and intercession before we go to praise. And I've warned you about that and how carefully God has protected in the pattern of praying that worship comes first. That's not just because it's an arbitrary thing of God. Listen to me now. If we do not praise God, if we do not worship God, if we do not adore God in the beginning of our praying, we will not be showing our problems before Him. The purpose of praise is not only because God alone is worthy of it, but praise has a tendency to make God big in our hearts and in our minds and in our spiritual being, so that when we finally pass through the gates of praise and thanksgiving and we enter into the disclosure of our problems, we are pouring out our problems before a great and mighty God. If I visualize my problems without God in the picture, I'm depressed. And truly, much praying can be depressing, because we give God the grocery list of all of our problems and we've forgotten the greatness of the one to whom we pray. David said, I showed my problems before Him. I poured them out before God. I think of the story of Kadesh Barnea in the Old Testament, and how the spies went in to check out the land. And the majority report came back. They said, we're dead. We're dead. We've checked out the opposition, and we're like grasshoppers before them. We haven't got a chance. And then Joshua and Caleb, stubborn men of faith, came back and they said, listen, we looked at those guys and it's a piece of cake. We have a great God. They may be big to us, but they're not big to God. And after all, it's God's problem, and God can take care of it. All we got to do is trust Him. And the majority wouldn't believe, and they ended up wandering around the wilderness for 40 years because of their unbelief. But those two men, God blessed. You know what the difference between the two reports was? The first group saw their problems in respect to their own resources and were frightened. But Joshua and Caleb saw the problem in respect to the resources of God, and they were encouraged and had faith. The best thing I can do when I have a problem and I feel like I'm in the cave and the prison of my own difficulties is to spend as much time as I can praising God, exalting Him, honoring Him, glorifying Him, reading the great passages that build the picture of God as He really is. And then in the context of that kind of a God, I tell Him my problems. David continues. He is beginning to get confidence in his own spirit. Notice in the third verse, he begins to recognize something about God. When my spirit was overwhelmed within me, then thou knewest my path. He begins to think about the fact that what he's going through is known to God. God, I know I've told you all of this today, and I've showed you all of this today, but it suddenly dawns on me that you know this. You know me, and you care about me, and you're interested in me. And as we read in Job 23:10, he knoweth the way that I take, and when he hath tried me, I shall come forth as gold. Or Psalm 37:23, the steps of a good man are ordered of the Lord, and he delighteth in his way. As David pours out his soul to God and cries out to God in the midst of the cave, he suddenly begins to understand that the one to whom he speaks is the priest. The one to whom he speaks is the one who knows, who understands. And so he begins to realize the provision that he has in God. Notice verse 5. I cried unto thee, O Lord. I said, watch this. Thou art my refuge and my portion in the land of the living. What is happening to David? Do you see how he's working through this thing in his life? He's in the cave. He's surrounded by the enemy. He's depressed and discouraged, but he begins to tell God what he feels. He begins to show God what he feels. He begins to understand that God knows what he feels. And then he begins to realize in his own mind that because he is talking to such a great God, that that's where the answer lies. Thou art my portion and my refuge in the land of the living. I heard an old preacher one time preach this psalm, and it blessed my soul. He said, there's no living in the land of the living like living on the living God. And he was right. That's what the psalmist said. Thou art my portion and my refuge in the land of the living. And finally, David comes to seventh verse, and he finishes up the psalm, and he's arrived at the place of victory over all of this. Bring my soul out of prison, watch this, that I may praise thy name. For thou shalt deal bountifully with me. From depression to praise, from problems to praise. And I like to believe that when David finished writing Psalm 142, he took a break and he came back and wrote Psalm 57. Turn over to Psalm 57. We haven't but a moment to look at it, and we're just going to look at two verses. David is learning that God can be trusted in times of danger. And as he has talked about his problem to God, he now writes this great hymn of exciting praise to the Lord. Now, this hymn has two verses, and in between the two verses is a chorus. Verse 1 of the song is verses 1 through 4 in the psalm, and verse 2 is verses 6 through 11. And at the end of each verse, there is the chorus. The chorus is in verse 5. Be thou exalted, O God, above the heavens. Let thy glory be above all the earth. And then there's the second verse and the chorus again in verse 11. Be thou exalted, O God, above the heavens. Let thy glory be above all the earth. Well, you see, we don't have much a different pattern in our singing today than they did back then. We sing a verse and then we sing the chorus. We sing the verse and then we sing the chorus. But notice what is going on in the verses. Verse 1, be merciful unto me, O God. Be merciful unto me, for my soul trusteth in thee. That's where David is at the end of Psalm 142. He's now trusting in God. In the shadow of thy wings will I make my refuge until these calamities are over. I will cry unto God most high, unto God that performeth all things for me. He shall send from heaven and save me from the reproach of him that would swallow me up. God shall send forth his mercy and his truth. My soul is among lions. Those are the 400 to 600 men he's with. And I lie even among them that are set on fire, even the sons of men whose teeth are spears and arrows and their tongue is a sharp sword. But be thou exalted, O God. Above the heavens, let thy glory be above all the earth. They've prepared a net for my steps. My soul is bowed down. They've digged a pit for me. In the midst thereof, they have fallen themselves. My heart is fixed, O God. My heart is fixed. I will sing and give praise. Awake up, my glory. Awake, psaltery and harp. I myself will awake early. I will praise thee, O Lord, among the people. I will sing unto thee among the nations, for thy mercy is great unto the heavens and thy truth unto the clouds. Be thou exalted, O God, above the heavens. Let thy glory be above all the earth. I like to imagine the Bible. Here's this huge cave. It has an echo in it. And here are these 400 rough men. And David says, all right, everyone, listen up. It's time for choir rehearsal. All the tenors over here. We're going to sing. And at first, it didn't sound like much. But then they sang it again and again until that whole cave resounded with praise of God in heaven.
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6: Welcome to the Bible Class with teaching from God's Word by Dr. George A. Anderson. 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
7: We've come in our study of the book of Acts to chapter 26. In the background, Paul went to Jerusalem at the close of the third missionary journey with the gifts that the Gentiles had given for the poor saints in Jerusalem. Now, while Paul was there, he was mobbed, and he was eventually taken down to Caesarea, and he appeared before Festus. And when Festus wanted to take him back to Jerusalem for a hearing, Paul, as a Roman citizen, appealed to Caesar. Now, in chapter 26, King Agrippa has come down to visit Festus, and now Paul is speaking before the two of them, Festus and Agrippa. And, of course, Agrippa is the visitor. And Paul has told his story, the story of his conversion at near Damascus, or at Damascus, and how since that time he has been ministering to the Gentiles as well as the Jews. And in verse 22 of chapter 26, Paul says, "Having therefore obtained help from God, I continue unto this day witnessing to small and great." He's talking to these two rulers at the moment, "saying none other things than those which the prophets and Moses did say should come." He says, basically, "I'm not preaching anything but what comes from the Bible, especially from the Old Testament, what Moses and the prophets," and the expression "Moses and the prophets" now means the entire Old Testament. And here's Paul's idea that we share, of course, that the basic things of the future God has already told us. And I've mentioned to you often that the folks that count them say there are 330-some prophecies fulfilled in the birth, the life, the death, the resurrection of Christ, just in the Gospels. And Paul's talking about the entire Old Testament, and he says the Old Testament foretells these things that I preach. Incidentally, this fits just perfectly with the story back in the Gospels. After the resurrection, Jesus joined two disciples, not the 12 now, but two other disciples, on the road to Emmaus, just shortly after his resurrection. And he got to talking with them and went all through the Old Testament, explaining to them the things about himself. Well, that's what we've got here. He says, "I haven't been preaching anything but what Moses and the prophets said, that Christ should suffer on the cross, that he should be the first that should rise from the dead." Now, somebody's going to say, "Hey, wait a minute, I thought Lazarus was raised before Jesus rose up, and Jairus' daughter, and some other folks." Well, these folks like Lazarus came back to life. They died again. They didn't have resurrection bodies. The first person to rise with a resurrection body was Jesus. And that's the point of this, I'm sure. And that he should show light unto the people. And that means the Jews, of course. And to the Gentiles. And Paul had been taking the message on this basis. And he says, "As he thus spake for himself, Festus, this Roman, just broke in and said in a loud voice, "Paul, you're crazy. You're beside yourself," is the old English. "Much learning doth make thee mad. You've read so many books and studied so much that you're just going crazy." And Paul said, "I'm not mad, most noble Festus, but speak forth the words of truth and soberness." And then here's Paul's, how do I say it, apology, reason for believing this. And he tells the king, and he says in verse 26, "The king knoweth of these things." You're here in this part of the country, Caesarea, just down on the coast from Jerusalem, "before whom also I speak freely, for I am persuaded that none of these things are hidden from him. This thing was not done in a corner. There was nothing secret about the life of Christ. The Romans knew about the death of Christ. They crucified him." And then he says, "King Agrippa, believest thou the prophets? I know that thou believest." King Agrippa now was one of the last of the line of Herod the Great. But he had Jewish connections one way and another. And he'd been in that part of the country. And Paul just says, "Now, King Agrippa, don't you believe the prophets?" "I know that you believe." And Agrippa said unto Paul, "Almost thou persuadest me to be a Christian." Now, so many folks that work on that verse think it ought to be a question. You see, they didn't use question marks quite the way we do. And anyway, Agrippa is, how do we say it, dodging. He's not willing to make a decision just at this point. And yet he's taking this very seriously. And Paul said, "I would to God, I really wish that not only thou, not only you, but all that hear me this day were both almost," see, Agrippa had said, "almost thou persuaded me to be a Christian, and altogether such as I am, except these bonds. I don't want everybody to be in jail. But I wish they were all believers in God through Christ." And when he had thus spoken, the king rose, and the governor, and Bernice, one of the wives, and that sat with them. And they just got up and left. When they were gone aside, these officials, they talked between themselves, saying, "This man doeth nothing worthy of death or bonds." Then said Agrippa unto Festus, "This man might have been set at liberty if he had not appealed unto Caesar." Of course, Agrippa had had opportunity to do something about this for 2 years now, and he hadn't done anything. But they acknowledging very freely that Paul hadn't committed any crime. Now, chapter 27 says, "When it was determined that we should sail unto Italy, they delivered Paul and certain other prisoners to one named Julius, a centurion of Augustus' band." In other words, the decision is now that Paul has appealed to Caesar, and they've got to send him. They put it off long as they can. And so Paul and some other prisoners are given to this Roman centurion named Julius. Now, I notice in this first verse of chapter 27 that Luke is saying "we." It's going to be all the way through the rest of the book. In other words, Luke traveled to Rome with Paul and evidently stayed near Paul in Rome. Now, we had "we" at the beginning of this 2 year imprisonment at Caesarea. And the question is, what did Luke do during these 2 years of Paul's imprisonment? He was there at the first of it. He was there at the last of it. Now, he could have traveled somewhere, but basically, Luke is staying with Paul during this period. He was with Paul on much of the third missionary journey. You just wonder if this isn't where Luke got the material that went into the Gospel of Luke. You see, Mary, the mother of Jesus, would have lived up the hill, not too far away. And there were other folks that he could have contacted and talked with. Now, the Bible doesn't say this is what he did. But I'm just suggesting that this may be the time when Luke got his material together for the gospel. But anyway, the point is Luke is with Paul as they start toward Rome. And they enter a ship, grain ship it turns out to be, that's on its way toward Rome. And it says in verse 3, the next day we touch Sidon, Tyre and Sidon, the Phoenician cities up on the coast. And Julius, the centurion, courteously entreated Paul, gave him liberty to go unto his friends and to refresh himself. Evidently, there was a church at Sidon, and Paul's given permission to go and see his friends while the ship rests in the harbor there for a brief period. And so, it says, when we had launched from thence, we sailed under Cyprus, because the winds were contrary. They were blowing the wrong direction. And when we had sailed over the Sea of Cilicia and Pamphylia, we came to Myra. Myra is in what we'd call southern Turkey, just on the southern tip of southern Turkey. And there the centurion found a ship of Alexandria sailing to Italy, and he put us therein. This centurion thought that this group could get to Italy better by transferring to this other ship, grain ship from Alexandria now on its way toward Rome. And when we had sailed slowly many days and scarce were come over against Cnidus, the wind not suffering us, the wind was against them, we sailed under Crete over against Salmone. Salmone is a city on the southern part of Crete now. And this is just telling about their progress in the direction of Rome. And Crete is a long island, and so verse 8 says, we came to the place which is called the Fair Havens, nigh unto the city of Lasea. Again, that's on Crete. And when much time was spent, and when sailing was now dangerous, it must be getting long, late October or something like that. And back in those days, you didn't sail on the Mediterranean in the middle of the winter. You didn't sail much between October and something like March. The Mediterranean can be whipped up with just enormous waves. I think maybe I've told you. I got in a storm on the Mediterranean back in World War II, something over 40 years ago. And, of course, we weren't in any danger. We were on a big metal ship. I think it had about 5,000 troops on it. But I remember going up on the deck, and the waves were breaking a little bit over the top deck. And that'd be mean that the waves were something like 40 feet high. And Paul was in a little wooden boat. I say little. It had 276 passengers, but by our standards, it was a very small thing. And verse 9 says, when much time was spent, when sailing was now dangerous, Paul admonished them, "Sirs, I perceive that this voyage will be with hurt and much damage, not only to the lading and the ship, but to our lives also. We are in danger now if we go any further this winter." Nevertheless, the centurion believed the master and the owner of the ship, and so they're going to decide to move on a little further westward. The haven was not commodious. This place that they had come to in Crete wasn't the right place, they thought, to spend the winter. So they want to go to Phoenice, not Phoenicia now, but to another port a little bit to the west, and to winter there. And when the south wind blew softly for a while, a few days, supposing that they had obtained their purpose, They sail close by Crete. They're staying close to this island to protect them from the high winds from that direction. Now, not long after, there rose against it a tempestuous wind called Euroclydon, and this is from the north and the east. And when the ship was caught and could not bear up into the wind, we just let her drive. They had to let the ship go where it was going to go. The wind was so strong. And it says, running under a certain island, which is called Clauda. Sometimes that's spelled Corda. This is just south of Crete now, some miles. We had much work to come by the boat. When he talks about the boat here, this is going to be something like a big lifeboat that's towed by this ship. And it talks about how they put ropes under the big ship itself to try to tie it together so the winds wouldn't just break the whole thing apart. And it says we were exceedingly tossed by a tempest. And the next day they lightened the ship. They began throwing out the cargo and equipment that could be thrown overboard. And it says, the third day we cast out with our own hands the tackling of the ship. They've got these prisoners even helping with it. Is that bad? And when neither sun nor stars many days appeared, and the storm goes on, one day Paul stands up and says, sirs, you should have hearkened unto me. I told you not to come this far. But he says, all hope that we should be saved was had been taken away. And he says, we ought not to have left Crete. And now I exhort you to be of good cheer. He has another message for him. There shall be no loss of any man's life among you, but of the ship. There stood beside me this night the angel of God, whose I am and whom I serve. And the angel had said, fear not, Paul, you're going to be brought before Caesar. Which means you're going to get to Rome. And God hath given thee all them that sail with thee. Nobody's life's going to be lost, but the ship's going to be lost. And Paul says, now be of good cheer. I believe God that it'll be just like he told me. And he says, howbeit, we must be cast upon a certain island. And about midnight, the men in charge of the ship come to understand that they're getting near land. And says they sounded. They let down a cord with a weight on it, something like that. Find out how deep it was, and it was 20 fathoms. In other words, they're getting in shallow water, fathom something like 6 feet. In other words, 120 feet deep the water was. They went a little further and tried again, and it was just 15 fathoms. The water is getting more and more shallow. And they were afraid of hitting rocks, and so they throw 4 anchors out of the ship and hope the day will come. Now, verse 30 says, as the shipmen were about to flee out of the ship, these sailors, they decided they'd take this big boat that they'd been towing, this lifeboat, and that they'd slip into it and just slip off and leave the ship on its own. And it says when they let down the boat into the sea, under color as though they would have cast anchors out of the foreship, they made out like they were going to put down some anchors for the ship itself. Paul says to the centurion and the soldiers, except these abide in the ship, ye cannot be saved. Paul thinks you ought to cooperate with the folks in charge, the men of authority. And he goes to the centurion, Julius, you know, and to the soldiers, and he said, these men try and slip off and leave us. Then the soldiers cut off the ropes of the boat and let her fall off. They just cut this lifeboat loose and let it go. And when day came and they began to break, Paul says to these folk, listen, you men need to eat something. Today is the 14th day that you've continued fasting and have taken nothing. The storm was so bad that they hadn't eaten for 2 weeks. And Paul says, I pray you take some meat. And our word for meat now is food. This will be for your health. Everybody on board is going to be saved. And when he had thus spoken, he took bread and asked the blessing. He gave thanks to God in the presence of them all. And then he began to eat. And so the folks on the ship, the 276 plus the Romans, well, I guess 276 is the total, but they also began to eat food. Did you notice Paul asked the blessing in this mixed company in this situation? And then in verse 38, when they have eaten enough, it says they cast out the wheat into the sea. This was the grain ship taking grain to Rome, and they just threw it overboard. The idea was if you throw out enough cargo, the ship will go closer to land. It'll be lighter. And it said when it was day, they knew not the land. They didn't know where they were, but they discovered a creek and tried to go up the creek. And they took up the anchors, and hoisted up the mainsail to the wind. Wind was blowing in the right direction, evidently. And then they made it to shore. And says they ran the ship aground. It ran into a sandbar or something like that. And the forepart stuck fast. In other words, the front of the ship got stuck in where it hit. And the back part of the ship was just broken with the violence of the waves. The waves were that strong. And the soldiers at this point want to kill all the prisoners. You see, it was a Roman procedure that if a soldier, if a prisoner escaped, the man in charge of him is going to give his life as a punishment. But the centurion, willing to save Paul, the centurion, I don't know whether he'd become a Christian, but he has great respect for Paul, kept them from their purpose and commanded those that could swim to swim. And the rest took planks and broken pieces of the ship. See, the back of the ship broken off, so there'd be broken pieces you could get. And they'd get a piece of wood, and that'd help them float toward land. Now, when they got to the island, they found out that it was Malta. Well-known island down south of Italy. And the people there, it says, they're called barbarous people. And that means that they came from a different background, spoke a different language. They showed us no little kindness. They kindled a fire, received us every one because of the present rain and because of the cold. These folks were not only wet, swimming in the ocean, but the weather was cold, and these folks made them fire. And Paul gathers a bundle of sticks and laid it on the fire, and snake came out and caught him by the hand. Incidentally, Paul wasn't the kind of fellow to stand around and give pious advice. When the fire needs some more wood, he's getting a big armful. He's getting a big enough armful to pick up the snake that was spending the winter in this wood pile. And the natives, they saw the snake hang on his hand for a brief period, and they said, no doubt this man is a murderer, and he's escaped the sea. Vengeance suffereth him not to live. And these were heathen, but they believed in heathen gods, and they said the heathen gods been after him. That's why they sent the storm. Now these gods have sent snake, and in a minute he's going to fall over. Well, when Paul's hand didn't swell up, and they watched a good while, nothing, no harm came to him. This may be God's miraculous deliverance now. I think it is. They changed their minds and decided that Paul was a god. These are the heathen. Now, on the island, the chief man, who was a man named Publius, and he got them to stay 3 days with him. Publius's father is sick of a fever and dysentery, and Paul prays for him, lays his hands on him, and he's healed. Here's another miracle that God works through Paul. And when this was done, others also which had diseases in the island came, and they were healed. And it says they honored us with many honors. You notice Luke's talking about us and we in most every verse here. He was with Paul. And they gave us such things as were necessary. Now, after 3 months, we departed in the ship of Alexandria, which had wintered in the island. In other words, spring is on the way. It's either late February or early March. They've been there 3 months. The point is, they had gone across part of the Mediterranean too late in the winter. That's how they lost this other ship. Now they found another ship that will take them on in the direction of Rome. And then it says, landing at Syracuse. We tarried there 3 days, and then we went on to Regium. This is going to be on Sicily. And then they're right below the toe of Italy. And then they're going on, and they're going to start northward at this point. And they come to Puteoli, and they find brethren, some Christians there. And so they stayed there 7 days, and then they went on toward Rome. And at that point, you're going to have groups of Christians who've heard about Paul's coming now. Word's gotten to Rome ahead of Paul. And some of these folks from Rome have come as far as the Appian Forum and the Three Taverns, a well-known place in that area. And it says, when Paul saw these folks, he thanked God and took courage. And then they come to Rome, and Paul is permitted to stay in a rented home, his own private dwelling now, but a soldier always stays with him. And Paul's going to call for the Jews. They're going to meet with him, and he's going to tell them why he's a prisoner. He doesn't want false accusations to come from the Jews in Jerusalem. And he tells why he appealed to Caesar, and now he wants to speak with them. And so they come as a group, and Paul preaches to them about Jesus, and preaches out of the law of Moses and things like that. And well, Paul's going to be in Rome now for a period of some years. And he has said to these folks, "Be it known therefore unto you that the salvation of God is sent to the Gentiles, and they will hear it." Now, Paul evidently, Luke evidently writes right up to this point and then stops, because that's where the story has ended at the moment. But Paul's disciple Clement says that he was released, and that he went to the limits of the West, to Spain. Now, later on, he's rearrested and has a second imprisonment. During the second imprisonment, he writes books like Ephesians and Philippians, Colossians, Philemon, and so on. In other words, this is the end of this part of Paul's ministry. But actually, there's much more that God's going to use Paul to do.
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Kicking us off, here's a group called Mercy's Wand.

Hello, everybody. I'm Greg Patton in the New America. Until people can comprehend the true nature of man, that being that we're not good but have depraved hearts, Jeremiah 17:9. Yeah, our heart is deceitful. 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I'm Greg Patton. I can't wait to share all of these things with you.

That's the Ben Rochester family right here on Saturday Night Singing. Just before that was the Roy Knight Singers. Well, appreciate y'all being there tonight. It's my privilege and honor to be here tonight. I'm your host, Damon DePue, and you're tuned in to WHCB 91.5 FM, The Blessing. And as always, we want to play something that is Christ-honoring and God-glorifying, and we want to point you to Jesus tonight, to encourage you with the good news of the gospel, and to remind you that you are loved with an everlasting love. And it's our privilege and honor to be here tonight to do that. Let's pray for a moment. Lord, we love you tonight. We thank you, Lord, for your many blessings. Lord, how could we ever say thank you enough for all that you've done for us? Thank you for the cross of Calvary. Thank you for an empty tomb. And thank you, Lord, that the throne has been filled by the King. Thank you, Lord, that you sit at the right hand of the Father, ever interceding for us. And thank you for sending the Holy Spirit. And Lord, help us to do more of your will in your life, in our lives, and help us to be to live holy unto you, pleasing to you, Lord. We thank you, Father, for this privilege that we have, this moment in history, Lord, to worship you in obedience, Lord, to do what your word has said and what we must do to be pleased, to please you. And that's just to love you with all of our heart and our soul and our mind and our strength, and to love the person beside of us just like we love ourselves. And Lord, help us to understand that, and help us to fulfill the Great Commission and go and teach and preach the gospel of Jesus Christ. And as we go it down through this life, Lord, help us to be salt and light and point people to you. Lord, we love you. We pray for our pastors as they stand to preach your word tomorrow. Lord, they need you so bad. And I pray, Lord, that they would acknowledge their help in you. And Father, may you bless them immensely. Bless their families. Lord, we love you and we thank you in Jesus' name. Amen.

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Are you worried by the constant barrage of negative news? Let me invite you to join us on Sunday night at 7 o'clock for Triumphant Living here on WHCB 91.5, The Blessing, as we unpack the scriptures and learn what it is to live in Christ victoriously, to be able to see that we are complete in Him, enjoying the journey triumphantly.